0: it used, but saved. They wouldn't have used, they would have used covenant. That would be a name, that, a word that they would have used. And what the Word of God is saying, no, there is no such thing as nationalistic salvation. The nation of Israel is made up of two Israels. There is those who claim national salvation, and they're not Israel, the true Israel. And then there are those in Israel that are true followers of God, Jehovah. They are the true Israel. That's what it means.
1: Anybody else?
2: Good.
3: That's the only explanation.
1: Okay. Okay, let's see. Do we have to do the will of God the Father to go to heaven? What are the qualifications for going to heaven? Now, I know that we must accept Jesus Christ as our Lord and Savior. But I just want to hear Jesus say to me, well done, you're good and faithful servant.
0: Well, the first will of God is accepting Christ as Lord and Savior. So if you do that, you are following the will of God. But then there gets in to what is God's personal will for your life, and are you obeying that? And a lot of Christians, they're saved and they're going to go to heaven, but the reality is they're not walking in the will of God for their life. They're not where they're supposed to be. They're not going to the church the Lord wants them to go to. They're not growing as the Lord wants them to grow. But they're saved because salvation is not predicated on the doing. It's predicated on the accepting and faith and believing. So there are a lot of people. There's a lot of preachers not flowing in the will of God because they don't preach what God lays on their heart. They're afraid of blowback. Mm-hmm. They won't take a stand on political issues because, well, it's not political, it's moral issues. They won't take a stand because they don't feel like dealing with the blowback and the heat comes from it. So they're not flowing in the will of God.
1: So in the end, where would these preachers be?
2: Well, it depends on their heart.
0: It depends on their heart. But not everybody who stands before the Lord at the judgment seat of Christ is going to receive a reward. But they're all going to heaven. So that's what I get at the beginning of the will of God is the person accepting Christ. That's the will of God. But then after that, there is the individual personal will for each individual believer. And not all of us are flowing in that.
2: Right.
1: Okay. Does anybody else have a comment on that?
2: You know, there are a lot of preachers that they're in the pulpit. They have their salary, they have their denomination, but they are truly not in line with the Lord. Now, the question is, were they ever saved in the first place? John Wesley writes in his book that he was not saved when he was trying to do missionary work in Georgia. Think about that. He got saved later after that. A lot of people are like that. They're in religion. When I went to the seminary, those professors, they were not saved. But they knew the Hebrew and the Greek backwards and forwards.
1: How
2: but they were not
1: saved.
2: How do you preach
1: and not be saved?
2: It's hard to believe. It's a religion and a philosophy to them.
1: Because I know my husband said that for years. He's talked about things that different preachers have preached. He said they're not saved. He said that's all you can attribute it to.
4: They're religious.
2: You know, if you're saved.
5: Yeah.
2: If you're saved, there's a certain humility there.
1: Right.
2: That you must walk in it, humble to the will of God. And if you move in rebellion against God, you're quickly moving away from God, and you will be lost.
5: There's a large percentage of preachers that are not saved.
2: Yeah.
5: Think about that.
0: Look, every Sunday morning, I don't know how many churches that go under the realm of the banner of Protestantism. But let's just say there's 100,000. Let's just say there's 250,000 churches. We've got to. Now, some people push back what I'm about to say, but the reality is, the majority of those people sitting in those pews are not saved.
1: You think about that?
0: And a large percentage of those standing behind the pulpit are not saved.
5: Yes.
2: Dr. Dupree mentioned the denomination that's debating whether they will license and ordain people. How did you express that?
4: They have more than one life partner, polygamy, basically.

0: Now, he's talking about the liberal group of the Presbyterians. That denomination split, and one group went more conservative, the other one went more liberal. I just can't believe they're saved.
1: No, they're not saved.
0: I just can't believe they're saved.
1: No, they're
0: at
1: not
0: all.
1: Saved.
0: The whole denomination, how can they
1: the
0: be saved?
1: The vast majority of the Episcopalian church, they're not saved.
0: Right. And the recent split in the Methodist movement, that the United Methodist movement now is ordaining
1: homosexuals,
0: lesbians, and whatever. I mean, these people, they don't understand the Bible.
2: Most are involved in religion.
0: The spirit of this Bible is humble yourself to God, read the Word, obey God, walk in humility. No, they pride. They want to stand up against it.
3: Now, we need to point out with the Methodists, they have split into two denominations.
0: Yeah, that's right.
3: The United Methodist, which carries the traditional name, are the ones who embrace homosexuality, the LGBTQ+. It is the global Methodist that are trying to hold more to their original standards.
0: Yeah. And they're very strong on it. I know some of them. And by the way, one of their main ladies, it's a bishop, she preached a message from Acts 19. I heard it on YouTube. It's absolutely a Pentecostal message. Totally. Right out of Acts 19.
1: The Methodist, the global Methodist?
0: The global Methodist. And she preached it as strongly as any of us would preach it.
1: Yeah, there is a modicum. The global Methodist, that's the term that they've taken. The whole thing, the reason what brought the split in the Methodist Church, it started about 4 years ago when at their General Assembly, when they first pushed for a vote on ordaining homosexuals, the African Methodist Church stood up in opposition strongly,
0: Right. Strongly,
1: because they are conservative. Strongly.
0: And they had the votes.
1: So it got pushed aside. But that didn't stop the others. And eventually, as they kept pushing, and that's when it led to the split. And now some of them that have left have gone independent with no more Methodist name in it, but carrying the doctrine. And then others have banded under that title, Global Methodist Church. We had a split here in town, of one of the Methodist churches that refused to go along with that edict, smaller church. And for several weeks, months, they came to church here.
0: Yeah. Some sat by my wife last Sunday.
1: And so what they did was they were holding services on Sunday morning and they were rotating ministers. You preached for them some. And we told them we would be more than happy to furnish anytime they wanted somebody to fill in a pulpit on Sunday morning, that we would do it. But on Wednesday night and Sunday night,
0: they were here.
1: A lot of them come here. They come here. So they're our brothers and sisters in the Lord. Now, they may not. Now, some of them have been baptized in the Holy Spirit since they've been here, because I've laid hands on them.
0: Yeah, absolutely.
1: And some of them haven't. But still, they are trying to hold true to the original holiness doctrine of John and Charles Wesley that founded the Methodist Church. And so you applaud them because they were basically kicked out. The mother organization said, if you want to leave, then you got to pay us for your property. And then they were putting astronomical values on the property and the buildings that forced many of these, like locally, that forced them to walk away from a building that they had invested in, blood, sweat, and tears, and money over the years, and left with nothing, and had to go out and rent a hotel room, is what they did here. I don't know if they're still doing it or not, but they may have found a place, but they tried, they wanted to remain Methodist in their doctrine and in their worship, but they didn't want to remain in an organization that was going against what John and Charles Wesley established.
0: Right. I preached in Bunkie a few weeks ago. The Methodist church there is global, the global Methodist. Had a great, wonderful day with them. But you know, what you described, they tried to start that church here. I preached for them three times over like 6 months, but they finally folded.

0: and gave it up. So there, those people are with us at our church. But in regard to the Global Methodist, they now have right at 8,000 American churches. And the denomination did have almost 35,000. So they've been, the main denomination is down to about, I think, somewhere around 20 or 25. But it's a sad story, but the Global Methodist Church is being used of God in a great way.
1: That's sad. All right, let's go to Debbie in California. Debbie, welcome to Sun Life Broadcasting. You have a question, comment for the panel.
2: Hi, this is Debbie from California.
1: Yes.
2: Sorry, I have an echo on my phone. I'm sorry. In my town, we only have one Assemblies of God church. There's a lot of small Pentecostal churches, but there's only one Assemblies of God. They during worship, the church is black, and the pastor only wears jeans and a shirt that's not tucked in. And I hear the panel talk about isolation. And right now, at this point, I am isolated because my husband passed away in October. So now it's just me.
3: Mm-hmm.
2: And I wanted your advice on what to do.
3: Well, okay, Debbie, your statement or your question is a very common question that we're getting a lot of today. We get a lot of emails on this.
0: Yeah.
3: Let me address the overall issue, first of all. No church should be painting their sanctuary black. No church should be turning all the lights out with just a spotlight on the stage, making it an entertainment venue. That is absolutely wrong. It's absolutely ridiculous. Now, I'll get a lot of pushback. I will get tons of pushback, but I don't care. I'm right. God operates in the light, not in the darkness.
2: Good for you, Donnie.
3: And that is absolutely wrong. Okay, number two, the reality is, Debbie, too many, and I'm going to use the Assemblies of God because we get this from a lot of Assembly of God people.
0: Right.
3: They're forcing out people of your age. They don't want you. In many of the churches, Assembly of God, Foursquare, Independent, Charismatic, they're on this youth movement, and that's fine. We need a mixture of everything. But there are more and more Assembly of God churches telling people 70 and older, go somewhere else. We don't want you. Well, that's ridiculous.
2: I agree.
3: Number three,
2: I agree.
3: This whole idea of looking like a bum as a minister of the gospel to come in to preach is absolutely ridiculous. It is an insult to the glory. It is an insult to the sacrifice. It's an insult to the person of Jesus Christ. Now, the pastor does not have to wear a suit and tie. I want to make that clear. We do. That's our rule. On Sunday morning, you will wear a tie on the platform. But you don't have to. But you can look. You can dress business casual. Nice slacks, a nice collared shirt, and a nice sport coat without a tie. You can do that. But to look like a bum, and it's getting worse. Wearing, I saw one, I'm not going to call his name, but he's got a big following among younger charismatic believers. He looked like a clown on the stage. Big old puffy pants, just, it's a clown looking. There's no respect for the office.
0: Mm.
3: There's no respect for the calling. And there's no respect for the people.
1: And there's no respect for Jesus Christ.
3: That was my next thing. Because those same people looking like a bum, if they were invited to the White House, they'd put on a suit and tie.
1: That's right.
3: So, what statement does it make when late night talk show hosts will wear a suit and preachers won't?
0: That's right.
3: What statement does it make when sports announcers, watching Sports Center this morning, as I always do to get the scores, the two anchors, are they dressed in blue jeans and T-shirt? No, and they're not allowed to.
0: Right.
3: Because they are professional.

0: And it is the job of ministry to raise the congregation up to a higher level. Mm-hmm. Now, we don't have a rule in Family Worship Center of how to dress to come into church, except this: dress modest and decently. And if somebody, especially a woman, if she comes in indecently, we have pulled them aside and say, you need to change this or that. And we've never had any problems with that. Every once in a while, we'll have somebody, more often than not, visitors. A guy will come in with a ball cap and shorts, and we'll tell him, take your hat off in service and don't sit on the front row. I'll tell him, don't sit on the front row in your shorts and flip-flops and whatever the case, because we want to show respect. All right, so that's that. Now, you said there's some other Pentecostal churches in town, correct, Debbie?
1: Yes, I did say that.
0: Okay, then I would visit them.
2: Yeah.
0: I would take the time to visit them and see if they minister to you, and if you see a place there that you feel comfortable, you can worship, and that you're being fed. And once again, there's no perfect church. There's always going to be things in a church that we don't like, but we have to overlook that and come to this. And this is the criteria. Do I feel the presence of the Lord? That's the only criteria. And if you feel the presence of the Lord, that's where you need to stay.
2: Sure.
0: So that would be my answer to you, Debbie.
1: Okay. Well, the AG Church in town, my daughter is a worship leader. My grandson and my son-in-law, they're greatly involved. And the only time I've ever seen a pastor suit is whenever he officiated my husband's
0: funeral
1: service.
0: Yeah, well, that's you know, he knows enough to show respect in that, but he doesn't know to show respect in, you know. See, this whole idea, this the way these guys are dressing, that came about, that's a part of the modern church growth movement. And it started about 15 years ago of showing the people, we're no different than you. Yes, we are.
3: Well, it's their idea was they're saying this is the way that you attract young people to your church.
2: What they're doing.
3: You know, you want, well, young people are not paying any attention to what an old man or woman is wearing in church, but you know the Lord does.
4: That's right.
3: And you're not showing respect to the house of God. And I know the church is not the house of God, but it is where we go and worship the Lord Jesus Christ.
0: We're not to create an atmosphere where anything goes.
3: Mm-hmm. That's right.
0: We are to hold to a modicum of restraint, conservatism, and holiness.
2: That's right.
0: Now, let me close. We don't, like I said, I don't tell our people what you have to wear. So on a Sunday morning, I would say of the men, probably 50% or less wear a suit. And the rest, but the rest will dress decently. Mm-hmm. Even if they wear a pair of jeans, they'll have a nice shirt and a sport jacket, a lot of them. And even if they don't wear a sport coat, they will have a nice shirt on. I don't care how they dress to come in, as long as it's modest. But if you are in a position of responsibility, on Sunday morning, you're going to wear a tie. Wednesday night and Sunday night, it's going to be business casual. You don't have to wear a tie. We don't make any of our staff on Wednesday or Sunday night wear a tie, but they have to dress appropriately.
1: Okay. Yeah. Okay, so no compromise.
3: Right. And listen, thank you for calling. Got to take another break, and we'll be right back after the break.
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1: This is Dr. Gabriel Swaggart, and I want you to listen to me very carefully for a moment. 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It's going to strengthen you. But all in all, it's going to give you a better understanding of the Word of God. 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
3: All right, we're back, ladies and gentlemen. We're going to Kim in Utah. So, Kim, welcome to Sun Life Broadcasting. And do you have a comment or question you'd like to ask?
4: Holy greetings.
5: Thank you.
4: I have two questions. My first question is, I've been praying quite a bit. And the Lord guided me to the book of Habakkuk. Today I'll be reading chapter 3. I read chapter 2 yesterday. And I was wondering, Donnie is such an expert on biblical history and American history. The whole panel is too. The Chaldeans, in today's terms, are they like Hamas?
5: Well, they're Babylonians. That was another Chaldeans, Babylonians. They were just a false, they were a powerful nation that took over Israel. They were idol worshipers. They were one of the empires that was a part of Daniel's vision. And they came before Rome, and they ruled over Israel. And Habakkuk, as a prophet, he was brokenhearted because God revealed to him that he was going to allow the Babylonians or the Chaldeans, whatever name you want to use, to take them over, to conquer them. And he couldn't understand that. It was, how could God use an evil, wicked nation, an idol-worshiping nation, to carry out His will? He struggled with that. But then in the last chapter, though you'll read one of the greatest prayers of sacrifice, you know, though the fields yield no harvest, the cattle are not in the stalls, and listless, but yet I will praise you. So that's what the book of Habakkuk deals with, is God showing, I've given these people plenty of warning to repent, and they haven't repented. And therefore, I'm going to use an evil nation to conquer them. But he also told Habakkuk, I will judge Babylon. I will judge the nation of the Chaldeans harshly, because God knew that not only would they conquer Israel, but they would be brutal in their treatment of the people of the nation. They would go beyond chastising, the chastisement that he intended, but he still allowed it. And so that's the purpose of the book of Habakkuk.
4: That is interesting, because as I was reading it, it's quite similar to what's going on in this country and around the world.
5: Well, I would not liken them to Hamas, I wouldn't. I wouldn't go that far. I wouldn't liken the Chaldeans and the Babylonians to Hamas. You know, this Hamas is not really a nation. It's a terrorist organization made up of individuals who are comes from a multitude of nations. Even though they may primarily be located in one geographic location, they are made up of, they're just a terrorist organization. And they not only hate Israel, but they hate us. They hate the West. Any country that's Western, they hate them.
4: That's true. Now, my second question, thank you, is my health isn't too hot, but I want to be a prayer warrior. And so I was wondering if you and the panel could give me some advice on how to be a prayer warrior.
5: Just pray. Mm-hmm. That's the first step. Just pray. Yes, just pray. The very active you setting aside some time and being consistent with it makes you a prayer warrior. But then as you pray, you need to ask the Lord, guide my prayer. And by that, and what happens there is as you pursue that, the Holy Spirit then begins to move upon you. And you'll find yourself at times praying about things that were never in your mind. Or you may even think, why am I praying this? I don't have anything to do with this or that or whatever. But the Holy Spirit knows that you are a willing, pliable instrument, and He wants these situations prayed about. And He'll move upon you to begin to pray about that, especially in the Spirit. A lot of times in prayer, the Holy Spirit will move upon somebody, and there'll be tremendous moments of praying in the Spirit, and you won't even know why you're praying in the Spirit that intensely and that long. But the Holy Spirit is using you as a vessel to pray in you and through you for situations that He wants rectified.
4: Isn't that something? Because in the morning, I try to read out of Psalm 150, Psalm 143, 145, 91, 3, and 5. And then...
3: Yes.
4: During the day, I will pray and... If I see something that concerns me, then I take it to the Lord. And I just think that I'm not eloquent enough like you and Sister Frances and the whole panel. And I feel like I have to sound like Moses.
5: Hey, it's not. Look, eloquence has absolutely zero to do with it.
6: Right.
5: It's heart. That's it. It's not your ability to articulate wonderful sounding prayers before the Lord. It is you just making yourself available and crying out to God. God doesn't care about your eloquence. He just cares about your faithfulness.
3: Your heart. Yeah. It's your heart, Cam. And
5: so I wouldn't worry about any of that. I would not worry about that at all. And sometimes you may even say, Lord, I don't even know how to articulate this, but I know it's a problem. Mm-hmm. And I'm asking you to get involved. That's all the Lord's looking for. The Lord is just looking for faithfulness, not eloquence.
3: Right.
7: Can I suggest a verse? Romans 8:26. Kim, if you don't know that verse, be sure to learn it. And if we could put it on the screen, look what it says here. Romans 8:26. Likewise, the Spirit, the Holy Spirit, helps our infirmities, for we know not what we should pray for as we ought.
3: Mm.

0: But what happens? The Holy Spirit takes control. But the Spirit himself makes intercession for us with groanings which cannot be uttered. And he who searches the hearts knows what is the mind of the Spirit, because he makes intercessions for the saints according to the will of God. So, Kim, excellent. If you'll just get in the Spirit and stay there and pray in the Spirit, God will pray through you the will of God.
1: What are infirmities? They're weaknesses. God knows our weaknesses.
0: That's right.
2: Right. That's true. Thank you so very much for helping me.
3: All right. Thank you for calling, Kim. Let's go to Jim in Florida. And Jim, welcome to Sun Life Broadcasting. You have a question or comment?
4: Yes, ma'am. Good morning.
3: Good morning.
4: Forgive me if I stammer over my words a little bit. I find myself a little bit starstruck with you and Brother Donnie and the panel there. But I'll try to get it out.
5: Okay.
4: First of all, I have a comment, then a question. My comment is the services yesterday were amazing.
3: Yeah, they were.
4: That young evangelist was just, he was amazing. But what really got me was last night before he preached, his little wife got up there to give her testimony. And if you wanted an example of the anointing, it came upon that young lady like a mighty rushing wind, almost like the day of Pentecost, and she was off to the races. And I was excited when I heard you say that when they come back that you were going to get her to speak during one of the services.
5: Right.
4: I just can't wait for that, and I hope the good Lord lets me live long enough to hear her. Second comment I have is, I love Sister BJ, and I love her singing. And I got to watching her, and I don't know if you guys ever noticed.
5: Yeah, hey, Jim, are you punching your dial number? Because you're popping over here.
4: I'm sorry. I'll try again. Sister BJ, I love to hear her sing. And I noticed that she'll stick her index finger into the air sometimes while she's singing. Well, I got intrigued by that, and I started counting the number of times that she raises her finger during a song. And I watched her over 22 songs, and in case you guys were wondering, she raises her finger 10.73 times per song. If you ever do a trivia question, you got it, okay? I'll let you know how much I watch SBN.
5: I'm going to tell BJ that.
4: Okay. I just love her singing. I don't know how in the world such a big voice comes out such of a little person.
5: Yeah, well, she's going to be recording a new album very soon, so we'll have that out in a few months. So
4: well,
5: you're going
4: to I'll be the first in line.
5: Yeah.
4: All right. I want to get serious for a minute, Brother Donnie, because I have a question

0: I lost my sons unexpectedly. One on January the 3rd and one on April the 9th, 3 months and 6 days apart. My brother came over to stay with me for a few days after that and wound up staying with me for almost 10 years. And last year, my brother came down with a form of cancer known as glioblastoma, and he lived for 3 months and 20 days after his diagnosis. I have a very good friend who is Church of Christ, and I'd like to say this. This is my opinion. I believe the Church of Christ is a bigger cult than the Mormons or the Catholics, and that's just my opinion on some of the weird stuff they believe. But we were talking, and I was confiding in him about the death of my sons and the death of my brother, and he told me to go and read, I think it's in Numbers, where it says that we are accountable for the sins of our fathers until seven generations. Now, I know when Jesus saved me, he forgave my sins, and I should not be responsible for anyone's sins other than my own. But, Brother Donnie, I cannot tell you that that has not affected me, and I'm really struggling with it, okay? That's my question.
1: Okay, let's put that verse of scripture.
2: Yeah, can
1: on
2: you
1: get screen.
2: Can you get can you give us Numbers, the exact verse?
0: No, sir, I can't remember it. But it talks about the sins of the fathers and it going back seven generations.
2: Okay. I mean I know the verse, but I don't know the exact the actual wording, so I'm looking it up. Okay, first of all, the first thing as I'm looking it up, you have no reason to be concerned. You know, you just don't. Look at what the book of Exodus, when God gave the law, makes it very clear that responsibility, we're not responsible for other people's sins.
3: Let me go to Ezekiel 18 and 20. The soul that sins, it shall die. The son shall not bear the iniquity of the father, neither shall the father bear the iniquity of the son. It's Ezekiel 18:20.
2: Mm-hmm.
0: All of you guys know the devil. There's not any of us that are immune to the attacks of the enemy. But this has really affected me. And
2: but you have no reason. You have no reason for it to affect you.
4: Yeah, mm-hmm. Jim, can I ask you to turn to Exodus 34:7?
2: Yeah, that's what I just pulled up.
4: That the latter part there says, to begin it says, keeping mercy for thousands, talking about the grace of God, forgiving iniquity and transgression and sin, and that by no means clear the guilty. The next phrase there, visiting the iniquity of the fathers. Now, that part of the verse pertains to where a person is not saved. If you're not saved, you can carry sins of others through your DNA or whatever it is. You've heard people say, well, my dad was an alcoholic and my grandfather was an alcoholic, so I'll be an alcoholic.
3: But you're talking about influence.
4: That's right, influence. But in terms of the blood and salvation, all that is broken.
3: Yes.
4: The bloodline breaks the sin line. So that's what that's referring there. And there's no question that family members have a way of influencing others to do sinful things.
2: Well, put it this way, Jim. Every sinner in the world lives every day under the curse of the fall.
4: Yeah.
2: And all of their family history is a part of that curse.
3: Mm-hmm.
2: But the moment they get saved, go to 2 Corinthians 5:17, what Paul said, therefore, if any man be in Christ, they are now therefore a new creation. Old things are

0: passed away, all things are become new. You are not held responsible. And listen, even the law of the land will not hold the family of a person who breaks the law responsible for them breaking the law unless they aided and abetted. And, right. And God's judicial law is no different. You're not held accountable for that which other people do.
1: Yes, sir. Well, I appreciate that. I'm thankful that I got the courage to call you and ask you. I knew that I would get an answer if I did. And, you know, I'm a Christian man. I'm filled with the Holy Spirit. I attend church. I watch all the SBN services on Sunday and Wednesday night. I read my Bible. I do all those things. But even in that, I can't tell you that the devil has not really attacked me with all this, even though I know better. But I thank you for the encouragement. I thank you for the answer. And I really do appreciate it. And I'm so thankful that I called you. And you guys have a great day. I really appreciate it.
2: And thank you for calling, Jim. All right, panel, this email is concerning 1 Timothy chapter 2, verses 11 and 12. Now, that's 1 Timothy chapter 2, verses 11 and 12. And it said, panel, please expound upon this scripture. And I'll read it. It says, 1 Timothy chapter 2, verses 11 and 12. I thought that Paul was addressing the church at that time. Was it supposed to be another ordinance? And verse 11, let the women learn in silence,
0: with all subjection. But I suffer not a woman to teach, nor to usurp authority of the man, but to be in silence. Look, the bottom line on all of this, as far as women and teaching and preaching and all of that, if a man is more qualified, that's who should be up there teaching. The man comes before the woman. That's the bottom line in all of this. But you also have to understand there may be some times that there's not a man that's qualified. But there is a woman that's qualified. God's not willing to let his word fall by the wayside because of gender. That's ridiculous. But at the same time, we know in the New Testament, Philip's daughters were prophetesses. Mm-hmm. If you're a prophet, you're speaking for God. Mm-hmm. So they're not being silent. To be a prophetess or a prophet, you've got to utter prophetic declarations publicly at some time in that calling. So the whole idea is this, is women usurping authority. Also, there are some that also think that Paul writing was speaking of the fact of the worship of Diana and how that there were the worship of Diana. It was back then would be their feminism. Women were elevated and women were lording over men, and the women were teaching in the temple of Diana, whatever the case may be. And Paul was trying to draw a distinct line between Christianity and the false worship of Diana. Now, some don't believe that, but there's a lot of scholars that bring that up.
3: Mm-hmm. Well, you know, that subject has to do with the temple of prostitution and all that. So there's no question they did elevate the goddesses of the Greek world and the Roman world, and they idolized them and worshiped them. And so in that sense, there would be certain segments that would do what you're saying. You know, this verse, as I read this, in a way, Paul is telling the women, he's actually writing Timothy, and he's dealing with some woman in that church. Evidently, some woman in that church is speaking up and trying to take over. And he is saying, tell the woman to be quiet. Well, he's setting her down.
4: When you read that whole section, he's dealing with the proper way to put leadership in the church, because he begins by talking to men. And this is the way a man, if he wants leadership, these are some of the characteristics or some of the traits they should have.
0: Yeah, I heard one preacher describe it this way. I don't know if he's corrected his terminology. He said all Paul was dealing with was bossy women.
3: There's truth in that.
0: So I don't know.
3: Well, you read the whole context. He talks. He says you've got to be saved in childbearing. So he moves from preaching to talk about having babies.
0: Yeah. I think that what we've got to understand too, that some of Paul's letters, he was responding to issues of his time.
3: That's right. Yes.
0: And the Holy Spirit did not deem it necessary to explain to us, oh, this was only in Paul's time. And it's real easy for us to latch upon something that's said without taking into consideration everything that is said on the subject matter. But it's obvious when John would write to the elect lady, there was a church in her home. Mm-hmm. And he wrote to this elect lady telling her who to have it, who she shouldn't have come into her church. I mean, into that church. Now, if she wasn't the pastor, why was he writing to her? Even though some would argue, oh, well, the church was in her home. So, if she's not the pastor, you would write to the pastor. I believe she was a pastor.
3: Could have been.
0: Maybe wrong, but just common sense would be if somebody that does have some ability or authority to speak into a local church situation, they wouldn't send the letter of what to do or not to do to somebody sitting on the pew. They would send it to whoever was in leadership.
4: That's right.
0: If in your denomination, Church of God, in your Assemblies of God, if there's a problem in the local church, the district is not going to send a letter to Joe Blow sitting in the pew. They're going to send it to you.
4: That's right.
0: The pastor.
5: There's another scripture like this in 1 Corinthians 14:34. Brother Swaggart's notes indicate that that's the situation there. The normal way of seating in a church is women on one side, men on the other. And if you look at verse 15, this is the answer. If they will learn, talking about the woman, anything, let them ask their husbands at home rather than yelling at her husband on the other side of the church.
0: And the reason for that, we got to close, is most people don't realize
5: 1434.
0: The average Jewish woman was illiterate.
4: That's right.
5: Yeah.
0: They were not afforded education. That's only right. Those of upper crust were afforded education. But the average Jewish woman couldn't read, couldn't write.
4: Well, doesn't he say in verse 11 here in 1 Timothy, let the woman learn in silence.
5: Right.
0: And that means at home.
2: All right. Our time is up, ladies and gentlemen. We've had a great time with you today. And I want to thank you for being with us. And we're going to be looking forward to being back with you tomorrow. 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So it's so important that you get the truth and not have to deal with things that are not true. And a lot of Christians do have to deal with that. So continue listening to Sun Life Broadcasting. I can assure you that not only will you learn, but you will be blessed. And we'll be back with you tomorrow beginning at 9 a.m. Thank all of the gentlemen for being with us today.
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1: The enemy's plan for believers is for them to live like sheep, consumed by daily tasks, responsibilities, and the endless pursuit of security. Soldiers, on the other hand, are defined by their strength, discipline, and purpose. In his debut book, Matthew Swagger draws from the book of Exodus to show believers how to break free from the flock and live a bold, meaningful life that saves others and conquers the enemy. 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
2: 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Number one, an understanding of the message of Jesus Christ and Him crucified. 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And number three, how to apply the Word of God to your everyday life and living.
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0: Welcome today to the Message of the Cross. This is Brother Loren Larson, and I'm here with a terrific panel of men that love God and love the Word. And we are here to teach Romans chapter 7. We hope to get into verse 9 today. That's the goal. We'll take a look, a review at 7 and 8, because there is so much that substantiates what Paul is trying to talk about in the chapter of 7. So we're going to be looking at that today and welcome you and appreciate each and every one of you that are joining us. Got, as I said, a terrific panel. Dave Smith is here with us.
1: Yes, sir. It's a marvelous Monday.
0: Marvelous Monday.
1: God is so good.
0: Yes, He is. And Dr. Dupree, good to have you, sir.
2: Good morning, sir.
0: All right.
2: Always good to be with you.
0: Always good to have you here. Joseph, what's going on in your life?
3: Well, hopefully the Lord.
0: Yeah, and that would be good.
3: But other than that, I've got some meetings coming up, and I'm going to be in Niagara Falls area, Buffalo, New York, Grand Island, New York, with Pastor Mike Chory, and that's this weekend, June the 11th and the 12th, Thursday and Friday. I'll be ministering three times for Brother Mike. He keeps you busy.
0: Yeah,
3: and we'll do Thursday night, then we'll do Friday morning at 10 a.m. and Friday night at 7. And then Saturday we'll do worship, but I'll have to hit the road quickly to get to the airport. But my daughter, Jane, is going to be with me, and we're going to have a great time there in Grand Island. So make plans to be with us. The next week, the whole family, and minus you, of course,
0: yep,
3: we're going to be in Logan, Ohio together ministering for Brother Don Downs and Gateway Outreach Ministries. And we're going to actually be, the location's going to be at the Logan Hawking Middle School there in Logan, Ohio, and the Logan Hawking Middle School Theater. So

0: come be with us. All of my sisters, I've got three total, at least last time I checked.
1: You do.
0: And they're all going to be with us and along with our kids, and we're going to be worshiping together. And so you bring your family and be with us if you can. Thursday night, Grace is going to be ministering, and Friday night I'll be ministering and worship along with that. And I've got one more to announce for the month of June, and but maybe I'll just let Paris take that one because he's going to be with us.
2: Yeah. Oh, well, glad to be here.
1: Yeah, good to see you, Paris.
2: And we're going to be in somewhere in Washington.
1: Oroville, Washington.
2: Oroville. We'll be in Oroville, Washington at Valley Christian Fellowship with Pastor Randy McAllister and his entire team, which is absolutely phenomenal. If you've never been able to come out to this camp meeting in Oroville, you definitely need to come and avail yourself to it. If you're anywhere within driving distance, we'll be ministering Friday at 6, Saturday at 10 a.m., and Sunday, well, this is Joseph's schedule. So Joseph's going to be preaching Friday at 6, Saturday at 10 a.m., and Sunday at 6 p.m., and I'll be ministering Saturday night.
0: So Saturday's got 10 a.m. and 6 p.m.
2: Yeah, right. And then Sunday's 10 a.m.
0: Sunday, same
2: and
0: thing.
2: 6 p.m.?
0: So, yep. Okay. 10 a.m. and 6 p.m. both
2: We'll
0: Saturday
2: be preaching
0: and
2: in some of those services.
0: You need to
2: so
0: be at all the
2: there,
0: services though. And bring all your friends and family.
2: Yeah, we're preaching.
1: Look, they're goofing it up, but let me tell you, Randy McAllister has got a dynamic ministry in Oroville, Washington and the surrounding cities. He has discipled men that have come out of some of the worst scenes of drug addiction that you can think of, using the message of the cross as a means of discipleship. And these men are now, and women, are now operating as pastors, leaders, elders in his church, and they're expanding. I think he's got three churches or fellowships at least.
0: At least.
1: All of them, again, men that he has discipled. He is a disciple himself of the message of the cross. It changed the way that he views the Bible, and it changes the way that he preaches and teaches. He has Timothy House for men and
0: Ruth House.
1: For women, where people with addictions and problems have come and found freedom in Christ. And so Brother Randy is a go-getter.
2: They're gearing up to plant a new church.
1: A fourth one.
2: Yep.
0: On the West Coast, right?
2: Yep, that's right.
1: So I love this man. I think he's an excellent, excellent expositor of the Bible and preacher. And if you're in the Oroville, Washington area, we hope that you would, you know, Spokane is about 3-4 hours away from there, but it's still, it's worth getting to know these people. They are precious and they're powerful in Christ. So take advantage of it. And when Joseph and the other guys are there, be sure that you go out and meet them. You won't be disappointed, I promise you. Their team of worship is fantastic. So I just can't say enough good about Randy. Paris, did you have another?
2: No, nothing else to announce. Well, let's do an announcement for IYC for sure. Yep. We got Crossfire International Youth Conference coming up July 22nd through the 26th. I know those dates. And we're going to have a great lineup of preachers, singers and musicians, anointed praise and worship, anointed workshops. We have a lot of things going on. We tried to set up this IYC to really mirror as best we could without making it a camp, the old international youth camps. So we're doing late nights every night. Got a lot of exciting things lined up for that. Praise and worship night Wednesday night. Open mic night on Thursday night. We have a baptismal service Friday night, which has been phenomenal every time we've done that. Been baptizing about 100 people every Friday. And in those services, we've seen people get saved, filled with the Spirit. We've heard testimonies of healing coming out of the baptismal services. We don't believe water baptism saves, just to clarify. But we do believe that it's something that God wanted us to do, and that we meet with God while we do that. I think people try to kind of make water baptism just something that we hide in the back of the church, and you get a certificate afterwards, and that's about as much as it is. But I think that there is an experience with God in this, And I think that's what we've seen. I think what it is, though, is that you get to hear the testimonies of lives being transformed by the power of Jesus Christ. And I think that's the key. And so it's a phenomenal service. You should come out and be in the baptismal service if you haven't been. And then we have other things lined up. You're not going to want to miss it. You can go to cfyc.org to register, and all the information that you need can be found right there.
1: Excellent. So do not miss it. I think it'll be wonderful for you and your children. And of course, the younger children will be operating during the same time frame, different services, different locations. And so the family can come when you have children of different ages all the way up to Bible college time frame. And we want to see you there in July. This very weekend, I'll be traveling to Stevenson, Virginia, to minister for Adam Cubbage and Molly Cubbage. In Word of Life Ministries in Stevenson, Virginia. I'll be there for two services, 6 p.m. on Saturday and 11 a.m. on Sunday. Looking forward to being with this group of people. As I've mentioned many times before, Adam and Molly are graduates of JSBC, WEBC, and I'm looking forward to being with them and their lovely family this weekend. So come out and be a part of that meeting with us. And then one more meeting in June. I'll be traveling to Brooklyn, New York, and have the opportunity to preach in the Brooklyn Tabernacle for Pastor Jim Cimbala. And really looking forward to that and being with that great church. I will be there June the 28th. And we'll have the second service. They have two services every Sunday, 9 a.m. and 12. Pastor Cimbala will be preaching the 9 a.m., as I understand it. I'll be preaching the 12 p.m. And I would love to see you there if you are. And we see a lot of times people from Brooklyn, New York City, et cetera, calling in on Share-a-thons, Bible-thons. Would love to see you. Love to meet you there. So come out and be a part of any of those services if you possibly can. We are studying Romans chapter 7. And Romans chapter 7, as I've said over and over again, is one of the most debated passages, I think, for New Testament Christianity. And it's because there are a variety of what I refer to as tensions, situations that seem to butt heads, if you will. First of all, there's the situation regarding the law, Mosaic law. And if you want, we could extend that to any religious law. How does the believer utilize religious law or even Mosaic law to their advantage and not to a situation that is hurtful to them? That's part of the problems that we find in Romans chapter 7. And it gets confusing because some people will then say, well, the law is not important and we just have to disregard any kind of religious law because that's not New Covenant. That's not what Paul is teaching. And so there's tension there. Also in Romans chapter 7, Paul is very clear about his own self-assessment, where he is as a believer, as a born-again, spirit-filled man who understands the New Covenant. He still recognizes that sin is a problem in him, and it will be until we are, in fact, experiencing the graduation to the glorified body. We have to know that we have sin in us. We have to recognize what our association with law might produce if we don't handle it correctly. And these tensions are all in Romans chapter 7. And so we try our best to explain to you, as the Apostle Paul did, and deal with these tensions to a certain degree so that we better understand how to live for God. Dave, we have looked at 8, and we'll have to go back to probably some things said in 7 and 8 as we have before. But let's attempt to move forward and read 7:9, please.
3: For I was alive without the law once.
1: Paul is referring to himself personally and his conversion to Christ. The law, he states, had nothing to do with that conversion. Neither did it have anything to do with his life in Christ.
3: But when the commandment came,
1: having just been saved and not understanding the cross of Christ, he tried to live for God by keeping the commandments through his own strength and power. In his defense, no one else at that time understood the cross. In fact, the meaning of the cross, which is actually the meaning of the new covenant, would be given to Paul.
3: sin revived.
1: The sin nature will always, without exception, revive under such circumstances, which results in failure.
3: And I died.
1: He was not meaning that he physically died, as would be obvious, but that he died to the commandment. In other words, he failed to obey no matter how hard he tried. Let all believers understand that if the Apostle Paul couldn't live for God in this manner, at least successfully, neither can you. One of the things that causes us a little bit of problem, I'll say it that way, and again, that tension we were talking about, is the understanding of what it means when in verse 8 he says that the sin or the sin nature takes occasion by the commandment. This in no way means that the law was anything other than holy, righteous, and good. The idea of taking occasion might be better said in today's language of it takes advantage or finds availability. Sin takes availability or finds an opportunity. That's the word I'm looking for. Finds an opportunity when law is present in the life of the believer. Now, this in no way negates true concepts of righteousness. But what happens is that the sin nature, still living within the framework of the human being, no matter how long they've been born again, no matter if they've been spirit-filled or not, no matter how much they know, has to be aware that the sin nature and sin in us, however you choose to define it, is always looking for the opportunity to rise to the surface. And one of those opportunities that presents itself to sin is the advent or the coming of a righteous requirement or law. There are basically three responses that a believer can make towards the law. Number one, I would say that it includes every righteous precept, every principle, every commandment of God that is right and true. There's three responses that one of three is going to happen. Number one, the believer could make the mistake of rejecting, rebelling, or ignoring whatever that concept, that precept of righteousness is. God's word is full of concepts of righteousness, and we must not, as believers, ignore them, just saying, well, I'm born again, so it doesn't matter what I do. The worst thing we could do is then rebel against that concept, that precept, that Mosaic law, if you will, that moral code is probably better said, and say it doesn't matter. The second response is the one that Paul is dealing with here in this particular chapter, and that's this, that when we hear or see the law, we hear or see a precept of righteousness, a concept that is right, we look at it and we say, oh, I'll do that. Now, the truth is, you and I are to look at that concept, that precept that's righteous, and recognize that that is something God wants us to perform. But that here's where sin takes opportunity. This is where it takes occasion. If we have the wrong idea of how to approach that concept of righteousness, if we tend to trust in ourselves and what we think we can do because we're born again, because we're a new creation in Christ, because we are regenerated, because we have a new heart and a new spirit, we think we can accomplish that precept, that's where sin comes in and takes advantage. That's the opportunity that sin has. Because instead of going to the third option, which is, Lord, I see that righteous precept, but I can't do it outside of help from you. I can't accomplish it outside of help from you. See, one is rebellion. I'm going to just ignore it. Second is pride. Oh, yeah, I'll do it. But the third response to any precept of righteousness is humility. It's a dependence upon not just the fact that I'm a regenerated, born again, new creation man, but that I need as a new creation man the power source of the new creation man, which is exclusively the Holy Spirit. The Holy Spirit is the only power source that can cause us to be able to rise up, to live righteously, to embrace the righteousness that's presented.

0: presented as a needful issue in our lives, and he's the only one that can bring us up to that level. So the danger of law, the danger of righteous precept, is that we will look at it and either rebel against it, oh, I don't need to do that, or we'll look at it and say, oh, I can do that. I'll take care of that. I'll do that. And then we depend upon ourselves. The only proper response to a righteous requirement is not to eliminate the righteous requirement, but to look at it with the right attitude and say, Lord, I need your help. Without you, Jesus, I can do nothing. And this is what the law was to teach humanity, that in and of ourselves, we couldn't keep it. It was the tutor to bring us to Christ so that we could rely upon who he is and what he has done. So there's nothing wrong with the law. That's not what Paul is teaching. There's nothing wrong with the law, but sin in us is lurking, waiting for the opportunity, and it uses a commandment approached the wrong way as the means to rise to a strength in the believer that is harmful. In Romans 7 and 8, he said, the sin nature taken occasion by the commandment worked in me all manner of evil desire. So if we don't handle righteous precepts correctly, if we don't look at them in the light of the new covenant, in the light of what Christ has done for us, and operate in the ways and means of the new covenant provision, what we're going to find is that sin is going to revive and become a problem for us, and it will create all manner of evil desire simply because we did not handle the precept of righteousness that was presented to us in the way that the new covenant demands. And this is what I think Paul is trying to give us in Romans. This is where he's trying to bring us to. And so we have to recognize our need. We have to recognize, yes, we are new creation men and women, but we don't have the power source in and of ourselves. It's in us, but the Holy Spirit will not work if our faith isn't exhibited as being in Christ and in Christ alone.
1: The law is the strength of sin.
0: Yeah. And so the law is not sin.
1: No, it is not. But we're talking about death.
0: Yeah.
1: So we this is not a small issue.
0: No.
1: I mean, death in the life of a Christian should be foreign. And I think the right way to look at it, I think the book Watchman Nee produced, The Normal Christian Life.
0: Yeah.
1: Describes what should be going on in the believer's life as a result of fellowship with Christ. I think he did a good job in that book.
0: I do too.
1: But this is not normal. to be experiencing, I mean, he says, I died. And to what extent?
0: Yeah, and again, the failure in verse 9, a sin revives and I died. To me, that indicates a failure. It indicates, to me, sin having dominion when it should not over the life of the believer. It has the idea of a uncontrollable design or desire that rises up in the believer that he can't defeat in and of himself. And I think that's the death that Paul is talking about, sin which separates himself from God and breaks fellowship. We don't lose our salvation when we fail, but yet that separation of fellowship, to me, always felt like a death.
2: I was a couple of years ago, and I was trying to refresh my memory on it here for a minute, but I was reading a book called Conquerors, Not Captives, and it's taking a look specifically at Romans 7, verses 14 to 25, and asking the question, is this what is normal Christianity? And the struggle to constantly be living within the framework of a struggle with sin and finding yourself defeated, and then momentary brief stints of victory, and then right back into defeatism Christianity. And the guy that wrote the book, he did a survey and found that most Christians view Romans 7, 14 to 25 as what is normal Christianity, just defeatist struggle, trying to find a little glimpse of victory here and there. But a lot of Christians today almost have owned this as just what normal Christianity is going to look like. But that's not what Paul is writing Romans 7:4. He's writing Romans 7 to say that there is a way out of that defeated and overwhelmed.

0: overwhelmed Christian experience. Right.
1: Exactly true. But what he does do, and this is where I think some of the tension comes in, is that he explains in Romans 7, 14 through 25, and we're headed there, he explains that even himself, as he writes the book of Romans, as he, if you will, sits at his desk in Corinth, even as he writes it, he's well aware of sin in him.
0: Right,
1: and that's what a lot of Christians struggle with. There is still, until the time in which we reach glorification, the problem of sin. Law is not the problem. Sin is the problem. But the law, misunderstood or not approached correctly, gives sin in us the opportunity to rise up and control. We've talked about this before. The reign of sin has been defeated by your union with Christ. You're now living in the reign of grace. You're living in the government of grace. But as has been explained, the sin nature, like a king, once ruled on the throne of your heart. And he has been dethroned by our union with Christ. But what we find, I believe, in Romans 7 is Paul saying that it is normal to understand that sin is always in us and lurking and waits for the occasion, the opportunity to extend itself and to come back into a position where it impacts the believer powerfully. Now, that is truth and that is normal Christianity. Defeated Christianity is not to be normal Christianity.
0: Right.
1: God has made a way and a means through the new covenant, through what Christ has done, to bring us victory in every day and every process. But the danger of sin lurking, of sin existing in us, still exists. And we have to be aware of what makes sin revive, what makes sin active rather than stilled. I have refrained somewhat in the last few weeks of trying to say sin was dormant because that can be misunderstood. But A.T. Robertson, in his book, he writes that when Paul said sin revived, he says that after we're born again, sin, the sin nature, was somewhat in a dormant state. Dormant and not lurking and not able to rise up instantly in us are not the same thing. And we just need to be careful with that. Because while I think that transferring your faith from Christ to yourself, and that's an improper response to law, ethic, moral code, is one of the key reasons why the sin nature revives. But I also have come to recognize that in my own life, if I fail in a temptation, there is a power that's negative in me that can rise up and begin to work. And I haven't changed the object of my faith. I've simply failed. So while the law and righteousness approached the wrong way can certainly be a problem, and I think is the problem of Romans 7, we have to be aware that the guidelines for righteousness need to be followed. We have to rely on the Holy Spirit consistently, because when we sin, and I'm speaking of myself in general, well, tell us what your sin is. Tain't none of your business. But when I fail, I can tell you this, there's a revival of sin in me. There is a power that rises up that would like to dominate. It's a lurking, dethroned monarch that would like to rise up and take advantage of you. And this issue that Paul is giving us in Romans 7 defines very clearly that if we do not understand the purpose of the holy precept, the concept of righteousness, and we try to approach it the wrong way, the sin nature can revive and work all manner of evil desire in us.
0: Yeah.
2: And that holy precept, you would say, extends beyond the law of Moses?
1: Yes, it does. Yeah. It's every precept.
2: I think that would be the toughest thing to explain in today's modern church, is that the commandment here, and I think it's even written in a generic way for that purpose, that it extends. It's the commandment, I don't think, if you look at the Greek, has to do with just the law of Moses. It's I think one writer said it's any injunction.
1: Yeah, I would agree that it is any injunction, because the same opportunity or occasion is there if it is a righteous and holy precept. We could take it wrong. I do think that Paul was focusing in on the Mosaic law, but you're right. A lot of Greek scholars will talk about the fact
2: But people will dismiss this discussion as a whole if we say that. Because they'll say, I'm not teaching the law of Moses in my church.
1: I get you. Yeah. That's why I extended the terminology to any righteous concept, any righteous precept. If we look at it, we recognize it as a requirement or a desire that God has for His people, mm-hmm. and I do one of the three responses. Number one, I rebel against it. Oh, I don't need to worry about that. And precepts of righteousness can do that in a person. Number two, I see it and I'll do it. I can do it. And while we don't mean to, and this is where Paul was, that which is good deceives us. And it doesn't just have to be the Mosaic law.
2: Right.
1: So scholarship here deals with the idea that the word law, namos, doesn't always have a definite article in front of it. And in that, it opens it up to other concepts or precepts. But while the Mosaic law might not be on the table for many Christians today, the rules of their denomination, the rules of their fellowship, and some of them are righteous precepts. They're correct and right. Don't do this. Do this. Don't do that. Do this. Those are not wrong in themselves if they are biblical and correct and right.
2: But see, even in Romans 13, later on, he'll talk about the way certain believers read the law. Some do through the lens of faith. Some do through an immature carnal lens.
1: Right.
2: And I think that's really what's going on. It's not so much the law. It's the lens through which you view it.
1: Exactly.
2: And there's I think it has to do with the state of the believer, the maturity level.
1: Well, I think
2: Romans 13 says you're weak in the faith.
1: 14 is what you're
2: 14,
1: speaking,
2: excuse me. Romans 14, it refers to those that are weak in the faith, and they have a struggle with interpreting the freedoms that we have under the new covenant.
1: Correct.
2: And so I think that's where the bondage comes from. That's where the mishap comes from. It's not so much the law, but it's reading it with a carnal mindset.
3: Can we use an example that a lot of people are struggling? Smoking. That's not in the Mosaic law specifically, but it's certainly a sin. And a lot of people are struggling with it. So that's the kind of thing that you're talking about, I think.
1: Well, even if we take a look at, and again, things that are clearly defined as wrong but aren't in the Mosaic law.
3: Yeah.
1: You know, right. You don't see it as
2: drug
1: a precept.
2: Addiction.
1: You know, yeah, drug addiction, you know. I want to deal with the things that are inside of us more than I even want to do the drugs and the alcohol, because we beat up the drug addict. We hammer on the drug addict, mm-hmm. but we don't do anything about the guy who's jealous of his fellow preacher mm-hmm. or the gal that has a tongue longer than... Anyway, and gossips, we don't, those are, mm-hmm. thou shalt not gossip isn't necessarily
2: exactly.
1: in the Ten Commandments
2: exactly.
1: or any other precept of the law, but it is a biblical truth that is a precept of righteousness. The scripture.
3: Unforgiveness?
1: Yeah, all
3: I
1: of
3: mean,
1: these.
3: Just, we could just list a lot of things.
1: Yeah, any righteous precept that is truly of God has to be approached from the manner and from the heartbeat of the born-again Christian as, without him, I can do nothing. And when we live there, we are then living in the ways and means of the new covenant. It doesn't mean that this can't be accomplished, but it means that the righteous precept must be accomplished through faith and grace and the work of the Holy Spirit. Because a failure to do so will end up with a dependence upon self. And Paul would teach us that what God had said, no flesh shall glory in my presence. But yet the problem with us is all flesh tries. We want to be that person that says, okay, I'll do it. And part of that is because we have a new way of thinking. We have a new heart that desires the things of God. Paul here didn't try to keep the law in his own strength because he hated God. He loved God and wanted to accomplish what the righteous precepts said. For him, the righteous precepts were written in the law, and so his focus is Mosaic law. But has been said, any religious precept that is true, that is righteous, that is correct, any action or attitude that we're called upon as believers to address and make a part of our lives can't be done outside of the help of God's Spirit. And that's where Paul is going. The problem, Joseph said it again and again and again, is never the law. The law is not the problem. It's our response to it. And if we utilize the, if we act improperly towards the law, then we give sin in us the opportunity to rise up and do the very opposite of what we want to see done as a born-again believer. And if that's what's, that's what's confusing to most believers, they have a desire to live for God. They have that because they're born again. They're thinking, I want to serve God. Their heart says, I want to act righteously. But when we don't depend upon what God has provided for us in Christ, then the work of God's grace and the work of the Holy Spirit is frustrated, and even though you have a desire to live for God, you won't find the power to carry it out because you're looking at the precept, the righteous precept, from a wrong attitude. And we just have to come to that place of humility where we submit to God, then we can find the power to resist the devil. But submission, first of all, is to the ways and means of the new covenant. We got to take a break, and we'll be right back.
4: 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It's the new CD from Pastor Tommy Bates. I'm

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1: But they that wait upon the Lord shall renew their strength. They shall mount up with wings as eagles. They shall run and not be weary. They shall walk and not faint. 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

All right, we are back with you. Had a few technical difficulties, but we found our hammer and fixed it. So we are back with you. First of all, I will apologize to Pastor Jim Cimbala, because I was saying Cimbala, and I probably have done that a few times, but just knock it up to Montana. Oh, no, I'll make this brain surgery. That's a better excuse. I've had brain. So I apologize for mispronouncing pastor's name in Brooklyn. Chapter 7, verse 9. I was alive without the law once. One of the reasons why I believe that Paul is dealing with himself as a Christian is that the only time that a person is alive without being subject to the law is after they are born again. In Galatians chapter 4, Paul would write that Jesus was made of a woman born again

0: without the law once. That when the entrance of the law in Paul's life was when he was 13 and was bar mitzvahed. But it's very difficult for me to believe that a Jew rising up in the community of Judaism and learning Judaism didn't come to conflict with the Lord, didn't come in contact with the law until after the bar mitzvah. It just doesn't fit. But what happens is he says, I was alive without the law once. So I look at that as after his salvation experience. He said, but when the commandment came, that terminology is used again and again throughout this process, but it indicates a time frame when the mind centered in on the righteous precepts of the Mosaic law, the commandment. So it says that Paul was focusing on this commandment, and because he was approaching it, as we've stated earlier in the program, in the wrong way, the sin nature revived and he died. Gentlemen, can you help me with that? Any other thoughts compared to what we see there?
1: Well, the word revived, to come alive again.
0: Yeah.
1: That I think that's an important clue.
0: Yeah.
1: For us to consider who this Paul is, which Paul is this. And I think the post-Christian Paul is an appropriate way to view it. But specifically when I think of that term revive, to come alive again, I think this helps us to see that Paul had died to the law through his union with Christ and through his post-conversion experience with the law, that it revived sin within his heart.
2: You'd almost think he would use the word was born.
1: Like right.
2: When the sin was begotten or something would be more fitting to the idea that he had never been or he wasn't saved.
0: Yeah, right. I agree. Right. Yeah, the only time, two thoughts, and it just buttresses what everyone is saying, is that the only time that we are dead to the law is after salvation. The only time that we are dead to the sin nature or dead to the dominion of sin is after salvation. So in order for something to come alive again, it had to have been brought to a place of subjection to the dominion of God's grace and to the dominion of God's power. I look at that as salvation and two evidences of Paul's conversion.
1: Yeah. Not to mention it's like the phenomena that we see in the church today in general, especially within people that adhere to the message of the cross or watch Sunlight Broadcasting Network. They talk about their own experiences as like they were living under sin's dominion again. And then when they found the network and they heard the message of the cross, it was like they were born again.
0: Yeah.
1: And so I think there is something to this idea. I think what Paul is describing here is what many of us, many watching, many here on this panel even, have experienced in real time, that there was a, we didn't even understand it, but there was this post-conversion adherence to the law, and it caused sin to have control in areas of our lives. Maybe not, maybe not entirely, and maybe that's part of the problem for people to perceive this, maybe not entirely exactly like we were before we came to Christ. We're not doing all those same things again. But it manifested in different ways within our lives. But the sin dominating areas of our lives and then finding this solution, this answer in the cross, we were revived. And it felt like sin died again in our lives.
0: Yeah, I think that the obviousness of my salvation experience, for one, was so powerful. I couldn't explain any of this to you. I couldn't have given you the doctrine of the message of the cross. But my faith was exclusively in Christ. And so one of the problems, again, is here I am, born again. I have the freedom of God working in me. The Spirit of God is working in me. I'm not depending upon myself. I'm too young and ignorant to do that yet. But as time goes on, what happens is that we see the righteous concepts. We see the righteous rules. We see the activity that God expects from believers, both positive and negative. We see the attitudes that are supposed to be a part of our everyday lives. And we make the determination, oh, that's what I need to be like. That's what Paul means, I believe, when he says when the commandment came. Because now it's not just the entrance of the commandment, It's the sin nature, sin in us.

0: sin dwelling in the born again, regenerated, even spirit-filled believer that responds to the wrong approach to righteousness. We are to live righteously, but we can't do it in our own strength. So when the commandment comes, we have to respond to it properly. A failure to respond to it properly guarantees the rise of the sin nature or the rise of sin in us, working in us all manner of concupiscence. And to a point you made, Paris, the born again, truly born again man will never once again be dominated by sin in the way that he was normally unless he loses his faith altogether. So it's an impossibility for a believer to be, I will never go back to what I was, you know, in that sense, in completion, because I am a new creation. Mm-hmm. But that's why sin in me, in any level, probably usually one issue at a time, especially, focuses in on that believer, and it's contrary to everything that I want.
1: And that's what I wonder. I remember one time asking Brother Swagger on after a program if he felt like the sin nature could dominate in one area of a believer's life and not another area. And he said he did believe that that's possible. I'm not going to say that he thought that that's... I don't want to speak for him entirely on a subject that maybe we didn't hear enough about, but I do wonder if that's not the issue that we see, that people are struggling with a revived sin nature or a dominant sin nature, or at least the idea of a dominant sin nature within their heart in certain areas of their lives. I've wondered that a lot in Christian maturation.
0: I would agree with you, and I would think that as the born-again man, I have a new heart, I have a new spirit, but if I'm not counting on God's Spirit in me to work in me this product of righteousness, what happens is, once again, for disciplinary purposes, the sin nature can revive. And he said earlier in the text that it works all manner of evil desire in us. Right. And I think that's one evil desire at a time. That's enough to get my attention really quick. A born-again man struggling against this. Yeah. And I think that that probably portrays the believer more accurately than this idea that, well, I'm going to just go crazy and over the top of sin for sin. I just don't see that in a believer's life. I'm a new creation.
1: Yeah, I've never jumped back into everything. And yeah. I don't think that would be easy at all for anyone to do.
2: What do you think about the walking in the flesh? Because if that seems to me to be the link, Paul would say, in my flesh, and this is after salvation, he'd say, I'm carnal, sold under sin. So as beautiful as salvation was, we're still that state. I am carnal, sold under sin,
0: right.
2: And I am so opposite of the law. It's the conclusion he comes to. So perhaps everything is revived when one is walking in the flesh, because the flesh does not change at salvation. The flesh is not transformed. Paul says, when I still look at myself, inside of myself, there is no good thing, right. Nothing about my flesh changed at salvation.
0: Don't you think that walking, which means to order our life in the flesh, is exactly what we're talking about here? It's looking at precepts, concepts, righteousness, and trying to approach it the wrong way. That's what I think walking in the flesh is.
1: Are you saying the potential to be dominated by everything?
2: Or... Everything. I mean, he calls it all manner of concupiscence.
1: I know. That phrase is tough for me, too.
2: That's a tough phrase. It seems to me that the conclusion he's trying to come to is, if you go back to walking after the flesh, you are going to see everything the flesh gives you. If you don't stay walking in the Spirit...
1: Yeah. And I've struggled with that phrase in the idea that this could only be one area of your life at a time. That phrase has caused me to question that idea. Mm-hmm. I do see it as a possibility that it could be that we're struggling with one area at a time. But that phrase makes me think that when this nature is revived, that it is a worse problem than I'm speaking rashly with my wife. like it's worse than that. It's mm-hmm. there's multiple things that are starting to rear up within me again.
2: And I do think that God, if it is disciplinary measure, will allow it to get worse until
1: time.
2: We
1: sure.
2: recognize that we've stepped into the we've gone a wrong direction.
0: Yeah. The problem
3: could it be,
0: go ahead.
3: Could it be that he's talking about there's one major area that most people struggle. It's different for everybody. Some may struggle with anger, some may struggle with different things, gossiping, whatever. And that would be the stronghold that the enemy tries to use to work on us. But as we're trying to deal with that, it's those little foxes. That's what you're talking about, Paris. That Song of Solomon talks about the little foxes that destroy the vine. So at no point do we have total victory over it if we let our guards down. The only way we can get victory is by keeping our faith focused in Christ.
0: Mm-hmm. I think that, and I can't say, you know, exactly what happens on the inside. I think I recognize one event at a time more often than I would something else. But the other idea here is that, and we're going to see it in text in just a few verses, where sin becomes exceedingly sinful. Is that just one area, or is that right. as we fail in one area, it expands to other areas
1: right.
0: because we're not approaching our relationship with Christ right?
1: I think what Dr. DePriest, I think there's something to what you said there. What you hide in your house, if the sin nature is dominating, will eventually play itself out in public.
3: Mm-hmm.
1: And you're not going to be able to hide it from everybody like you were before. So I could definitely see that being a possibility. And I think that kind of a lifestyle is always going to open doors to further, almost yeah. a further need for more sin
0: mm-hmm.
1: so that you can try to cover yourself up or justify what you're doing, et cetera. Or it'll create unforgiveness or hostility towards other
3: yeah.
1: people. So I can see one area causing you a lot of problems and even opening doors to more avenues of sin. So, I mean, yeah, I can see it working out that way. But still, that all manner of evil concupiscence, I don't want to make it sound easy for me because it has tripped me up in trying to understand exactly what this kind of looks like.
0: Well, that's why Peter says, you know, some of the things that Paul says hard to understand
1: right.
0: and grasp.
1: Right. I heard John Piper say one time, he's like, God forbid I try to make easy for you what the apostles found difficult.
0: Yeah. So, and it's a good statement.
1: Yeah.
0: And we have to look at it carefully because all of these, I think, are potential, what the men have said. The key to me is the object of faith. What am I trusting in? When I see a righteous precept, when I see a concept that's correct, an attitude that is proper for the born-again believer, whether it's brought to me by the Spirit of God, it's seen in the New Covenant commandments, the New Covenant instructions, or the Old Covenant instructions. How do I view it? Do I say to myself, okay, I'm going to do that, and then set out to do it through a variety of means outside of faith in Christ and faith in what He's provided for me and the dependence upon the Holy Spirit. To me, that's the issue. That's the difference between walking in the flesh or walking in the Spirit. If I'm walking in the Spirit, I will depend upon who Christ is and what He has done. If I'm not, then I am going to be susceptible to sin. And I think that would be the way to say it.
1: Maybe,
0: how much sin or what sin?
1: Maybe even our conversation kind of lends to something that the believer just experiences in his own heart, the same kind of debate. What am I struggling with? What am I dealing with? What is this that's in me that's causing me these problems? What is going on? I need to figure it out. But the safe
0: yeah.
1: place to land is that Jesus has finished it.
0: Yeah.
1: And all you do really need is to rely on Him.
0: Yeah. Good.
1: You don't have to always identify the problem or the specificities of the problem.
0: Good.
1: But landing on Jesus and what He did at Calvary is always a safe place. That's the answer.
0: Yeah. That's what I'm trying to
1: yeah,
0: say,
1: right.
0: maybe ineffectively, because there's only one response to failure and there's only one response to achieving righteousness.
1: Amen.
0: And that's a dependence upon Christ. That's why Brother Swigert was so strong when he pushed the idea of the object of faith. Because when your faith is in Christ and you're depending upon His finished work, You're depending upon his defeat of sin. You're depending

0: on his spirit and all that the new covenant provided, then the opportunity for grace and the opportunity for power to live holy is now yours. In the new covenant prophecies, in old covenant text, we find this in Ezekiel 36, we can have a new heart. We can have a fleshly heart, one that's pliable. We can have a new spirit, which deals primarily, I think, with the thinking process of our minds. But if we don't recognize, Ezekiel 36 talks about this, if we don't recognize the need for God putting His Spirit within us, and that Spirit being the power source, then we're going to have a huge problem. We have to recognize that without Him, we can do nothing. So again,
1: it's quite a statement.
0: Yeah.
1: You know, and I think too, as far along as any of us might think we've come or we arrive, we have a tendency just to slip into performance Christianity. 100%. Where the idea is, well, when I finally perform right, or when I finally arrive at a place where I'm pleasing God, then I'll be holy.
0: You're right.
1: But it's interesting because it's not coming to the place of performing right. It's coming to the place of trusting right.
0: Yes.
1: And I think that's found in Paul's statement in Philippians chapter 3, where he says that the goal of his Christian life is to know him in the power of his resurrection, in the fellowship of his sufferings. And then I like the way the Greek says this, the becoming like him in his death.
2: Yeah.
1: It's being made conformable unto his death in the King James. But the goal of Paul's life is not to perform holiness.
2: It's to be crucified.
1: He knows, even, you know, the statement Brother Swaggart would quote from the Irish preacher, George Williams, that we don't need to just repent of our badness. We need to repent of our goodness.
0: Yeah. Mm.
1: Because the thought is, I'm now pleasing God because I'm good.
0: Right.
1: And this is wrong.
0: Yeah.
1: Because there is no good. You said it. You quoted John 15.
0: Yeah.
1: The only time we please God is when we recognize, without me,
0: I can do nothing.
1: You can do nothing.
0: Yeah. And Paul would say in that same passage, coming right back to you, Philippians 3, I want to be found in him, not having my own righteousness, which is of the law. Yeah. In other words, me performing and doing. Instead, my faith has to be...
1: That doesn't ignore performance. I mean, it doesn't...
0: Right.
1: But when we get the source right, when we're aligned with the vine, then the fruit will naturally come. We can't be nervous and say, well, if we don't strain enough, if we don't think hard enough about performance, well, people are just going to go sin crazy. Remember that man who used to respond that way? No, it's I can do nothing but trust. I can do nothing but have faith. And I think the great sin of Romans 7 is you left the place of faith.
0: Correct.
1: And we do so not knowing how powerful the cross affected our sin problem.
0: Yeah.
1: That's why he reminds us in Colossians chapter 2 and verse 11 through 15, where our union with Christ broke the power of sin.
0: Exactly.
1: An individual who doesn't see that is going to be more susceptible to thinking the commandment can solve my problem.
0: Exactly.
3: What kind of good? We think goodness, most people think goodness is by the doing by myself, but what we're talking about is faith in Christ.
1: That's it.
0: Yeah.
1: That's all we can do is have nothing in my hands I bring, simply to the cross I cling. And if we stay there, there's victory.
0: And that's what I think Paul is trying to teach us in Romans 7, because this is where the believer needs to remain. That's where you're going to find your victory, ladies and gentlemen, if you're dependent completely upon who Christ is. We don't ignore the commands of righteousness. We don't ignore or reject commands or instructions of righteousness. But we don't say, I can do it. We say, without Him, I can do nothing. And when we arrive there on a consistent level, when we are living that out, walking that out day by day, we're going to find the strength of the Holy Spirit empowering the new creation, man and woman. Stay with us. We're going to continue our study in Romans 7 tomorrow. God bless.
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0: Thank you for listening to the Sun Life Radio Network. Welcome to the Donnie Swaggart Broadcast, including praise and worship from the Family Worship Center singers and musicians, and a message from Brother Donnie. 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

Come on now, celebrate it this morning, church. If you're a child of the King, let him hear it. Hallelujah, Lord. Are you thankful for it this morning, church? One day as his child. Don't trade it for a lifetime of what the world can offer. Tell him we love him this morning, church.

Amen. I'm going to be in that number. Just remain standing for a moment. There's a song that, you know, we sing quite often here at Family Worship Center, but I believe it's a perfect opportunity to present that song one more time. It's a song that I remember hearing whenever I was a child on these giant citywide crusades. And in my mind, as a 6, 7, 8, 9, 10-year-old boy, when I'd be sitting up on that platform and you'd have 18,000 people in a giant coliseum. And in my little mind, I thought that everybody did this. This was normal. That every church was just like this. Every church was not really in a little building, but it was in a giant coliseum somewhere. But there are moments whenever my grandfather would walk up to that platform, to that microphone after being introduced. And he would do what we call congregational worship. And he would begin to lead

0: the audience in song. And one of the songs that he would sing quite often is just a simple song. And it just says simply, hallelujah. It's the same in every language. That word is the same in every language. So no matter if you're English, you're Spanish, Portuguese, whatever, it's the same word, hallelujah. And I believe, ladies and gentlemen, we've got a lot to be thankful for here. And I want you just to slip up your hands for a moment, and I want us to sing that chorus, please, if you could, Robin.
1: Hallelujah.
0: I just want you just to sing it, Robin.

0: Just lift your hands one more time and just worship him for a moment. Just tell him you love him, church. He's been so good to us this morning. In the name of Jesus, Father, we love you today. We worship you. We adore you. We magnify your holy name, for you are worthy and you are holy. We give you praise this morning. We give you honor. We give you glory. In the name of Jesus, I pray for every person under the sound of our voice this morning. And I'm asking, Lord, that you would touch every need represented here. Whatever it may be, Lord, we claim healing in the name of Jesus. We claim deliverance in the name of Jesus. We are asking, Lord, right now that you would begin to move upon Los Angeles, California. Touch this circumstance. We're asking, Lord, that as you control the weather, we're praying right now that you would send rain to that part of the world, to that part of the country. We're asking, Lord, that you would help those firemen keep a hold of these fires right now. We're asking, Lord, that you would shift those winds to make sure that they do not spread these fires any more than what it is. And we lift this up, Lord, in the name of Jesus. And we're believing, Lord, that you're going to do this of which we ask. And we ask it right now in the mighty name of Jesus. And everyone said, amen and amen. Give the Lord a hand clap of praise this morning.
1: Now, a song from Robin Hurd.
2: To those in California, the Lord says, I am with you. To those waiting for a doctor's report, the Lord says, I am with you. For those facing any kind of financial burden, emotional problem, family distress, the Lord says, I am with you. Amen.

Thank you, Robin. I want us to all remember, no matter what we go through, that He is with us. Through the fire and through the floods, we are covered by His blood. Would you stand this morning? I want our ushers to come and bring the boxes if they can, and I want us to give liberally this morning to the work of God and be in prayer for the upcoming Share-a-thon beginning in the morning at 5 a.m. For those of you that are watching and listening, you can call the number on the screen, or you can go online right now and you can give safely, easily, and securely. Heavenly Father, we come before you today in the name of Jesus, and we are so grateful and thankful that we can come into your presence today. Bless those who give to your work, and we ask it in Jesus' name. Amen. March around this morning, please.

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0: be a blessing to you. You can see them on the screen right now. The first is by Robin Hurd, entitled When I Lay My Isaac Down. Then Brian Haney, I Found the Lily in My Valley. Kim Coleman, This Could Be the Day. And finally, Yahweh, all of the Family Worship Center Resurrection Singers. 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And I know that you're going to be blessed when you begin to listen to them. 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That's right. You heard me right. $10 each. 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
0: 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I want you to go to the phone or go online, and I want you to pick up your very own copy of my latest devotional entitled 31 Days of Wisdom. 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That's Proverbs 16, 25. 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
0: Turn to the great book of Ephesians, chapter 2. Paul's epistle to the Ephesians, one of the seven churches of Asia that you'll read beginning in Revelation 2. Paul spent, if my memory serves me correct, probably longer in Ephesus preaching the gospel than in any other city, raised up a great church, given us the great epistle to the Ephesians. We'll read two verses. Let's go to verse 4. But God, who is rich in mercy, for his great love wherewith he loved us, even when we were dead in sins, hath quickened us together with Christ, for by grace are you saved. I want to read those two verses again. But God, who is rich in mercy, for his great love wherewith he has loved us, even when we were dead in sins, has quickened us together with Christ, for by grace are you saved. And I want to minister for a few minutes this morning a message entitled Rich in Mercy. Rich in Mercy. Would you bow your heads? Father, we come before you this morning in the name of your Son Jesus. We depend upon your help. We must have the help of the Holy Spirit. We ask for your anointing, not only on myself to preach, but upon these, your people. Anoint them to hear. Anoint them to receive. Touch the hearts and lives, especially by those that are watching through Sun Life Broadcasting Network. Lord, we have no way of knowing who's on the other end of that camera, but we know that this signal, this network, goes across this nation and around the world. And there perhaps are those watching this morning whose lives are a mess. The thief is destroying them. And this morning they need your mercy. They need your grace. Help me to get this message across. In Jesus' name we pray. Amen and amen. In 1877, in the city of Chicago, there was a man by the name of Colonel George Clark and his wife, Sarah. They were devout Christians. They loved the Lord, and their heart was drawn to what was called the Tenderloin area of Chicago, where the down and outers were, alcoholics primarily, homeless, whatever the case may be. And they felt led of the Lord to start an outreach, really a church, if you will, even though it was never officially a church, but it functioned as a church, to reach those that the city had basically forgotten about. They found an old building in the area of town where so much alcoholism and other vices and sin, bars, nightclubs. They bought it. On the side of the building, it had formerly been a beer brewery. And the name of it was Pacific Garden Beer. That was the big sign on it. D.L. Moody, who helped them find the location, recommended, of course, that they change the name. And they changed it to the Pacific Garden Mission. It is still in work today. It is still open today in a different location, but it is still open. They called it the Old Lighthouse. On the side of the brick wall, they painted on the original location in big block letters for all to see, "For the wages of sin is death, but the gift of God is eternal life through Jesus Christ, our Lord." Romans 6:23. And every Friday evening, Saturday, Sunday, they had a group that would go into the worst areas of Chicago, and they would hold service. Actually, it was the Salvation Army working in conjunction with the Pacific Garden Mission. And they would set up on street corners, and they would take their guitars and tambourines and begin to sing the hymns of that day. It was in 1886, and on one of the streets that they happened to set up in that particular night. And let me just say this, there is no such thing as coincidence in the kingdom of God. But everything that happens in the kingdom is divinely designed by the hand of God for that moment. You just didn't happen to get saved. It just wasn't a coincidence that somebody turned on the television set. It wasn't just a coincidence that somebody presented the gospel to you. But every moment is a divine happening when God invades our mess, the mess of our life, the brokenness of our life. This particular street, they set up on a vacant lot, and there was, they said, history says, just on both sides of the street in both directions, just one saloon after the other. One night late, as revelers begin to fill the streets coming out of the saloons and the bars, there was a group of men that had been drinking. Actually, they would start at one saloon spend a few minutes, then go to the next one, go to the next one, never having to buy a drink. With the moment they walked in, the crowd would begin to cheer and applaud and buy them all the drinks that they wanted because they were professional baseball players for the Chicago White Stockings. We call them the White Sox today, but then they were the White Stockings. In that group of men, even then inebriated, and really by the way we look at it today, we could say this, that all of those baseball players were in reality functioning alcoholics. Baseball players back then, it wasn't like today. These were rough men. These were hard men. Matter of fact, I read one baseball historian, the illiteracy rate, the lack of education for many of these ball players, because born out of the Civil War and in a time of great turmoil, and many of them having to leave school to provide for their families. As this group of men began to make their way down the street in Chicago, they came upon the music. And they began to hear them sing the hymns, and most of them, all these crazy holy rollers. Don't they know they're not welcome down here? We don't want to hear this. They started singing a particular hymn, an old hymn, and in that group, there was one man that when he heard that particular hymn, it stopped him in his tracks. The moment he heard the words, he was taken back in time to his home in Iowa. His dad had been killed in the Civil War, raised on a farm, a hard life. But his mom was a devout Christian. And she would sing to him. And as well, he would say later how many times he would walk in that little ramshackle house and his mother would be cleaning house singing these hymns. Or after he had gone to bed, he would hear her singing those hymns. And it grabbed him. And he stopped. His pals kept walking, and all of a sudden they realized that he wasn't with them. And they stopped and said, "What are you doing? Come on with us." And he told them, "No, go on." Then they started singing another hymn, and wouldn't you know it, it was a hymn his mother sung as well. No coincidences in the kingdom. He sat there on the curb as people, some of them laughing and mocking them, walked by as he began to soak up the words of those hymns. You know, when you've had a little taste of the Lord, you can never escape it. Hello? You can run as far as you want to run, but you can never escape. One of the group that was singing, or someone that was with them, saw this slightly inebriated or very inebriated ball player sitting there and walked over and sat beside him and put their arms around him and began to tell him about the Lord. And said, "Why don't you come to the Pacific Garden Mission?" And Billy Sunday, who would become one of the greatest evangelists that America has ever experienced, with tears in his eyes, said yes. He came the next week and gave his heart to the Lord. The baseball season ended and his contract was up. He was the fastest player in the American League. The Philadelphia Phillies

0: offered him a major contract, but he said, no, I've given my heart to Jesus. I'm playing for a different team now. When I was reading that, well, I've known it for years, but I re-went and looked it up this week. All of a sudden, it came to me, this old great hymn. Years I spent in vanity and pride, caring not my Lord was crucified, knowing not it was for me he died at Calvary. Mercy there was great, and grace was free. Pardon there was multiplied to me. There, my burdened soul found liberty at Calvary. Oh, the love that drew salvation's plan. Oh, the grace that brought it down to man. Oh, the mighty gulf that God did span at Calvary. Mercy there was great, and grace was free. Pardon there was multiplied. Somebody needs to shout this morning. Every single one of us was a Billy Sunday on our way to hell, but at some moment in time, God invaded our sin and our bondage, and look where we are today. Somebody needs to give the Lord a hand clap of praise. Hallelujah! You don't have to spend one more second bound by sin. You don't have to spend one more second bound by alcohol, bound by drugs, bound by sexual addiction, bound by homosexuality, bound by lesbianism. 2,000 years ago at a place called Calvary, God's Son, Jesus Christ, hung on that cross, shed his blood that we might go free. Somebody needs to shout this morning. What a great salvation! What a great salvation! What a great salvation! In Ephesians chapter 2, when you begin, the Apostle Paul, through the anointing of the Holy Spirit, as the Lord moved upon him what to write, in verses 1, 2, and 3, he would remind the Ephesian Christians and us today of who we were before we met Christ. In verse 1, he said that we were dead in trespasses and sins. Not speaking, of course, of physical death, but of spiritual death. Because of Adam's sin, his rebellion, his fall, man is now born in original sin, born with the Adamic curse, the sin nature. Born separated by God, spiritually dead. Every person you pass, every person in your family, if they don't know Jesus, they are dead in trespasses and sins. He said next that they walked according to the prince of the power of the air. They were children of disobedience. The prince of the power of the air speaks of Satan and all the fallen angels. Everywhere across this globe, there are fallen angels that have areas of dominion. That's the reason why you can go to certain cities in the world and you can feel the powers of darkness. You can literally feel it. You can sense that spirit of darkness, heaviness. Satan, the prince of the power of the air. Now notice it said the prince of the power. That speaks, that tells us the fact that there are hierarchies in the fallen angelic kingdom, as well as hierarchies in those angels that stayed true to the Lord. But I want you to notice it said the prince. He may be a prince, but he's not the king. Children of disobedience. Everything in a person's life that doesn't know the Lord Jesus is given over to spiritual disobedience. They're walking in rebellion. And then in the next, he said that they live to fulfill the desires of the flesh and were by nature children of wrath. The desires of the flesh, that is the sin nature. That is the sin nature in the heart of every person driving them. And you know, the question is asked of the alcoholic or this person, were they born that way? Since every person is born in sin, to those that don't know the Lord, there is a propensity in each individual life to go deeper into certain sins. So they try to say the alcoholic was born that way, whatever. And spiritually, there is some truth to there, but not as they would want to address it. But in every person, if you notice, people you know that are bound by sin, there are some sins that they will never involve themselves in. But there's other things. It's almost like they are driven. Alcohol, drugs, homosexuality, lesbianism, transgenderism. All of this is because of the powers of darkness. And you begin to read this, and he paints this portrait of the hopelessness of man. And man without Christ is 100% hopeless and helpless. Now, do you understand that? I'm not just some degree hopeless and helpless, but 100% hopeless and helpless to change their circumstance. You see, Satan, when Adam and Eve fell in the garden, he thought, I've got humanity. I've got them. God created them not with the sin nature, but now, because of man's rebellion, Adam's fall, Eve's fall, I control them. And now every single person born will be born with that Adamic nature, cursed. It's called original sin. I've got humanity. I control humanity. And as Paul is describing the helpless and hopeless situation that humanity, that the world finds itself in, all of a sudden, there is a 180-degree turn. I call it a divine interruption. The man of God, the apostle, he interrupts that train of thought. And he says, yes, you walked according to the, you were dead in trespasses and sins. You walked according to the lust of the flesh. You walked according to the disobedience of your heart. But then, two words. That the devil has not gotten over yet. But God. Somebody needs to shout, but God. You were on your way to hell, but God. You were bound by alcohol, but God. You were bound by a spirit of homosexuality, but God. You couldn't stop taking cocaine, but God. The doctor said you're gonna die, but God. You were facing poverty, but God. Somebody needs to shout. Every one of us and everyone watching that is a child of God, we are a but God epistle. Did you get that? I said you are a but God. You are an example. You are living, breathing proof that what Jesus Christ did at Calvary 2,000 years ago is still saving men and women. Oh, somebody needs to shout. But God, you know, that's the end. Look, we all, look, there's evil after evil report. But God, those two words, the devil is still screaming today. He couldn't fathom, I've got mankind. They are mine from the moment of birth. Oh, hallelujah. He knew that sin was death. But he didn't reckon on a but God moment of God stepping out of eternity and into time. Oh, hallelujah. Being born of a little Jewish handmaiden in Bethlehem. Oh, hallelujah. Born not through the seed of man, but born as the Holy Spirit breathed upon her and life was placed into her womb. And 9 months later, came out of that womb the King of Kings and the Lord of Lords, but more so the Savior of the entire. Somebody needs to shout. Woo! We couldn't do it. But God. 40 years ago, they said they tried to have a funeral here for this ministry, but God. But God, but God, but God, but God. You should be dead, but God. You should be in jail, but God. You should still be bound by alcohol, but God. You should still be bound by cocaine, but God, who is rich. That word rich in the Greek, plousine, probably not saying it right, but you don't know because you can't say it either. It means abounding. It means abundantly supplied. So what was he rich in? Mercy. Mercy. Mercy there was great. Mercy there was great. Mercy there was great. Every one of us, we're not only a product of those two words, but God, but mercy. Mercy. Let's look at mercy. What is mercy? In the world, it's pity. But it's pity that can really do nothing to change a person's situation. But when it comes to the Lord, mercy is God's disposition towards sinful men. Now listen to that. It's a compassionate response to humanity's need. You see, man's need is not more money, even though there is poverty. Man's need is not better leadership, even though better leadership is needed. Los Angeles, California. But leadership's not the question. Education is not the answer. And we value education. God doesn't place a premium on ignorance, but you cannot educate yourself out of sin. Mercy. God's disposition towards sinful men. But love is his motive in all that he does for humanity. In the Bible, we will see words like favor, compassion. That is speaking of the mercy of God. Mercy. We're here because of mercy.
1: Oh, hallelujah. You see, we deserved

death. There's not a one of us that deserves to live a moment longer on this earth because of our so-called goodness, because we don't possess any goodness. And it was man who rebelled against God, and God had every right to damn all of humanity to hell forever. He had the right to say, I am going to obliterate this creation and start over. But God, who is rich in mercy, but God, who is rich in mercy. I just got to say, I don't care. You just do whatever you want to do. But God, who is rich in mercy. But God, who is rich in mercy. I don't deserve it, but God, who is rich in mercy. I'm a failure, but God, who is rich in mercy. I'm a sinner. I should be in hell, but God, ooh, but God, who is rich in mercy. I was this morning out walking well before daylight. And when I walk on Sunday mornings, I'm going over my sermon. And it never fails. The Lord will all, it never fails. While I'm out on that walk, He will drop something new in that I didn't get during the week. He dropped Billy Sunday in my heart this morning. Hadn't thought about Billy in ages. But the Lord just dropped it in my heart. But as I was walking this morning, thinking about where old Billy Sunday came from, bound by alcohol, bound by immorality, all of a sudden a song. Ooh, God gives a song. And a song began to stir in my heart, written by Mike Murdoch. He said, for years, I traveled a road all wrong. My heart had lost its joy and its song. Then grace placed me right where I belong when mercy rewrote my life. Oh, hallelujah. Then he said, mercy rewrote my life. I could have fallen. My soul, can you help me this morning? My soul cast down. But mercy rewrote my life.

Sit down, I'm not through. Mercy. Mercy. Let's look at the symbol of God's mercy. Mercy has a symbol, and it's the cross. That's the symbol of God's mercy. Man's sin was punishable by death. And we deserved the full measure of that punishment. But God, who is rich in mercy, took our place. And the judgment of God was poured out on him in order that his mercy could be poured out on us. Oh, man. I got to say that again. The wrath of a thrice holy God, a God of righteousness and holiness who cannot abide sin in any shape or form. He hung on that cross. And he suffered the wrath of God in the indignity of suffering and death on the cross in order that his mercy could flow down to undeserving man. Every drop of blood was a drop of mercy. Hallelujah. Let's look at the manner of mercy. As I told you, there had to be punishment. God could not extend mercy to sinful man on the basis of decree. Now think about that. The very God, the one who said, "Let there be light." And light was. The one who spoke the stars and the planets into existence. He decreed it. But a thrice holy God could not decree the cleansing of sin any other way other than by death. His holiness and righteousness would never allow such. So the sin question had to be addressed. And since the price of sin was death, he could say, all right, all men must pay that price. And all would have to die. And eventually there wouldn't be anyone left for mercy to be shown. But God became man. And he said, I will take their place. Oh, hallelujah. I will stand in the gap. Greater love than this hath any man, that he laid down his life for his friends. But the thing that separates God, he laid down his life even for his enemies. Oh, hallelujah. The evidence of mercy is a changed life. The evidence, you are living, breathing, walking evidence of the power of the mercy of God. It just popped into my head just now. It just popped into my head. And I hate to tell Daddy stories because it sounds like I'm copying him and I create my own, okay? I'm smart enough to find my own, but this just popped into my head. He's told this story so many times over television, in crusades. He's told it here. In the 1930s, New York City, the mayor
Mayor LaGuardia, the airport is named after him. They called him the little flower, little short guy. He wore a flower in his lapel, a fresh cut flower every day. One day word came to him, his aides came in and said, we're going to have to shut down one of our night courts. Everybody's sick, everybody's got, we don't, he goes, no, I'll do it. I'm a lawyer. I'm certified by the bar of the state of New York. This was during the Depression. And he walks in that night, the black robe of the judge. Place was full. I can imagine sitting in the courthouse when they saw the mayor step up, take the gavel. I call court to order. They started going through. Night court was for petty crimes, but crimes that had to be adjudicated. So they had gone through several cases, and then a case of shoplifting. The charge was read, the bailiff called, the woman stepped, there was a little woman, a grandmother, during the Depression. You are charged with stealing a loaf of bread. Mayor LaGuardia said, how do you plead? She stood there, tears. She said, Your Honor, I'm guilty. I did it. And then he just happened to ask, why? Why did you steal a loaf of bread? As I said, it's the Depression. Millions of people are out of work. There's bread lines, soup lines, kids are not being fed. She said, Your Honor, I did it. But I keep my grandchildren. And there was nothing in the house to feed them with. Nothing. And they were crying. They were hungry. And I didn't know what to do. So I went down to the grocery store. And I stole this loaf of bread. And the owner caught me. And he goes, is the owner here? Yes, Your Honor. And he stood up. He's an old gruff grouch. They're everywhere. And did you catch her? Yes, I did. She was stealing, and I'm sick of it. I'm trying to make a living. And she comes in here and steals this loaf of bread. And she bows her head. She's weeping. And she, under it, Your Honor, I'm not a thief. In my heart, I'm not a thief. But I didn't know what to do. Mayor LaGuardia picked up the gavel. He said, by the admission of your guilt, I find you guilty. You did it. You're guilty. And I sentence you 2 weeks in jail or a $3 fine. $3 in that day, that's $300. That's $500. That's $1,000 today. And she said, I can't pay it, Your Honor. I don't have any money. I've got nothing. $3, 20 days in jail. When she said, I don't have it, he said, bailiff,
Yes, sir. Take your hat off. Pass it around. And every person in here, I want to see something out of your pocket and put in this hat. And we're going to start with the owner of the grocery store. Hallelujah. Brought it up. Set it up. He poured it out. There were crumpled up bills and change, and he counted out her fine. He said, "This pays for your fine." He put the rest of it in his hand. He said, "Come up here." He said, "Hold out your hand." She held it out. He dropped the rest, said, "Go buy some groceries for your children." That's mercy. That's mercy. We were guilty. We were on our way to hell. We deserve punishment. Boom. But in the high courts of heaven, God the Father said, "How do you plead?" We had to plead guilty. But Jesus Christ, our advocate, stepped up and said, "Wait a minute. I will pay the price. I have paid the price." Somebody needs to shout. Mercy. I am so angry. I get so sick of Christians. Well, you didn't even know what I was going to say next. It just drives me crazy. Christians who only have a view of a vengeful wrath filled God who's just waiting for people to step out of line. He is a God of wrath, and he is a God of judgment. But that mercy and grace will follow you all the way to the gates of hell. Oh. Then he said, let me close. Oh, I got to stop. He said, he finished up his statement, his verse. He said, "For his great love wherewith he loved us, and by grace you are saved." We have the three divine ingredients. I'm going to get grace in a couple of weeks, so I'm not skipping it. I'm just going to get it later. The love of God. For God so loved the world. But let's say it this way. For God so loved you. For God so loved you. For God so loved you that he gave his only begotten Son. The love of God. And, you know, it's not the acts of sin that damns a person to hell. It's not their drinking.

0: They're smoking, they're cussing, they're fornicating, they're adultery, they're murder. Those are all just the symptoms of the disease called sin. But man goes to hell because man rejects the mercy, the love, and the grace of God. For his great love. Love is the motivating force behind all that God does. There is mercy because there is love. Mercy was the intention, and Calvary was love in action that made his mercy possible. Bow your heads. Father, we come before you in the name of your Son, Jesus. God, I pray for that poor soul bound by sin. Their whole life given over, controlled by the powers of darkness. But you died for them. Everyone standing to your feet. I just want to say it this way to this. The altar call I'm giving is really for television, but I got to start here first. You may be here today and you're saved, but there's some things in your heart that's not right. You're allowing sin to have a place in your life. And you got to deal with it. You can't keep putting it off. And maybe you've swallowed that lie of the devil that you are just no good. And God has had it with you. That's a lie from the pit of hell. But as your heads are bowed, your eyes are closed, if you need mercy this morning, I don't want to know what the problem is. It's none of my business, but I want you to step out. As they begin to sing whatever they feel led, if you need mercy in an area of your life today, come on right now as they sing.
1: Mercy there was great and grace. Come on. Was free.
0: That's it, ma'am.

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You're lost. 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You are dead in your trespasses and sin. You are walking in disobedience, but you're watching this preacher. And I'm here to tell you, God is rich in mercy. I'm going to pray the sinner's prayer for television. And those of you that are standing here, it may sound strange, but I'm going to ask you to say it with them. But in your heart, you're asking forgiveness for something that's in your life.

0: the words. 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I want everyone to pray it out loud. And let's let our voices be a choir this morning. Now say it with me. Heavenly Father,
1: Heavenly Father,
0: I come to you in the name of Jesus.
1: In the name of Jesus.
0: I'm a sinner.
1: I need
0: your mercy.
1: And your grace.
0: I believe
1: that Jesus Christ
0: is the Son of God.
1: I believe that Jesus Christ
0: shed his blood
1: on the cross
0: for my sin.
1: And I believe
0: on the third day
1: he rose again.
0: And right now
1: I surrender
0: my past,
1: my present,
0: and my future
1: to the
0: Lordship
1: of Jesus Christ.
0: And right now,
1: by faith,
0: Jesus Christ,
1: I proclaim,
0: is the Lord
1: and the Savior
0: and the King
1: of my life.
0: In Jesus' name,
1: amen.
0: Amen.
1: Amen.
0: Listen to me by television. If you prayed that prayer, we got a free gift for you. Call us. Write us. You can see the phone number on the screen. You can see the email address. It's entitled, What Must I Do to Be Saved? It has some information in here that you need, every one of you. Be back tonight at 6 o'clock for Dr. David Watts.

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You may be seated. The last crusade we preached in Los Angeles, California, there in the Coliseum, when the service ended that Sunday afternoon, I was back in the dressing room with, I don't know, 20, 30 people, and a big African-American walked up to me. He must have been 6'6", shoulders like that. And he said, "I've been sent to ask you by Muhammad Ali if you would come to his house." I said, "Right now?" He said, "Yeah, now." And so Donnie went, Francis, quite a few of us went. He is one more big man. First thing he said to me was, "Hit me just as hard as you can right here." I didn't hit him. I didn't want to hurt him, you know. When he fought Ken Norton, I heard Norton say, he said, "I hit him," and Norton was one more big man. He said, "I hit him with everything I had, right flush on the jaw, and I broke his jaw." He said, "I thought I've got him now. There's no way in the world he can make it." About that time, the bell rang for the 1 minute rest between rounds, and he thought, "He'll never answer the bell." But all of a sudden, Ali stood to his feet and started jumping up and down. He said, "I could hear that bone clatter when it would hit against one another." And he said, "I knew I was whipped." And let me tell you, the devil has hit some of you. But if you'll stand up, glory to God. I said, if you'll stand up, all of hell cannot defeat you. Well, I'm

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If you won't quit, you'll walk off the battlefield with Goliath's head in your hands. Well,

0: strong.
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1: This song, I remember the first time I sang it, Robin came into the office back there. Said, what are you going to sing this morning? I said, the camel train. He said, the camel what? Goes way back to the time of Abraham.

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We've been called to be his pure and spotless bride. Yes, where we'll soon behold King Jesus in that blessed eternity. What a happy, happy wedding that will be. 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

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And today, he's one of my favorite nephews, like all my nephews are. And he is a CPA, he's a graduate, and he's going after his master's. But about 10, 15 years ago, he wasn't like that. He was a gangbanger, weighed about 275, 80 pounds. And I got a call one day. He said, it was my sister, she said, could you take Chico in and help him? He's on drugs. And he's just got through beating up his dad and his brother, and he's got warrants out for his arrest, and he's got needle marks in his arm. Can you take him? Well, what do you say? When the family doesn't know Christians, who do they go to? They look for somebody that knows the Lord. And so we took him in. And when they dropped him off, I looked out the window and I saw this thing that they left at my gate with a suitcase. This big kid is bigger than I am, and I knew I was in trouble. So I told my wife, I said, I can't have him here with the neighbors. A guy with a mohawk, the big old guy, little tiny shorts, you know, the way the gangbangers dress. And he comes to the gate and he says, Uncle, you know, doing all of this weird stuff. He says, I don't want to be here. You guys are kidnapping me. I want to go home. I said, you will, Chico. But I said, we got to get some things straight. Number one, we don't cuss in my house because it's God who lives here. So anything comes out of your mouth, it better not be cussing, because there's an angel going to slap you right across the head and you're looking at him. And so I knew I couldn't keep him in the neighborhood. I packed up some camp gears and sleeping bags and a two-man tent, and I headed for the mountains. I took him way up in the Sierras, way out. That evening when he got there, he was still yelling at me and wanting to go home and cussing me out. I kept him there 7 days, and I went and had to sleep with him in a two-man tent. And there wasn't a whole lot of room there. And he didn't let me sleep much. But I kept saying, Chico, Jesus is the only way. Rehab is not going to help you. And I'm going to keep you here until that happens. You're going to leave this campground cleaned up. No, I'm not. So one night he takes off, tries to sneak out. You don't sneak out in the Sierras. There's bears there, and there's other things. I'm sleeping, trying to sleep, and I notice I got an empty bed beside me. And I knew what to do right away, because this young man had fear in him. When you're on drugs, you got fear and all that other stuff, because you think people are chasing you. So I go

outside and I just go and I look up at the moon and I go, and I heard crashing and weeds that sound like a bulldozer coming through the forest. He got to the camp. He says, "Uncle, you think you're funny. You think you're funny." That didn't scare me one bit. And I said, "Chico, you can't run from God. God has his hand on you, and you're going to get saved." "No, I'm not." And I said, "Go sit down. I'll make you something to eat." And he had track marks on him where he had been shooting before he got there. And he was still, you know, confused. And so I put on some CDs that I had, a portable CD player there. And I just put it on. I said, "Just go over there, sit down and relax by the fire." And I started cooking for him breakfast about 2 o'clock in the morning. And I'm cooking away and the music is going on and he's over there at the end of the bench. And I see him all of a sudden start to cry. And I could see those big shoulders shaking. And I turned around and I looked at him. And all of a sudden, on his own, he raised his hands. And he said, "Oh Lord, if you're real, please, please touch me." And this is a song that night at camp that he heard.

My Lord, somebody ought to praise God. Somebody ought to shout. It was.

0: 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And the church said amen. And the church said hallelujah. Praise God.
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0: This is Gabriel Swaggart, president of Jimmy Swaggart Bible College. 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I can promise every prospective student a well-rounded education on this beautiful campus where people are respected and true Christian faith is practiced. As the grandson of evangelist Jimmy Swaggart, I can assure you that your time spent here will result in three things. Number one, an understanding of the message of Jesus Christ and Him crucified. Number two, what it means to be thoroughly Pentecostal. And number three, how to apply the Word of God to your everyday life and living.
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Margot, wait just a moment, please. I've seen all over the world, down the long grassy corridors of the world's largest stadiums, hundreds of thousands come forward to say yes to the King of Kings and the Lord of Lords. And the Lord told me a long time ago, He said, the first thing I want you to tell them when they come is one thing. Tell them I love them. I don't care what they've done. I don't care how bad that it may be. Tell them I love them. I want Martha to sing this last phrase, and some of you watching may think God couldn't love me, but He does. But He does. And if you'll let Him into your heart and let Him into your life, it'll be the greatest thing you ever did in all of your life.

0: 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I'm learning the Word of God more than I've ever learned it before, and learning the message of the cross, and I'm seeing the truth of what Christ really did for me, learning how to live for the Lord, and I can't help but give to Sun Life Radio, and I encourage everyone to give to support this message because it is the true message of Jesus Christ and Him crucified.
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0: 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Welcome to the Gabriel Swaggart Broadcast. Later in the program, we'll have a message from Pastor Gabriel Swaggart. But first, join us as we praise the Lord with music from Family Worship Center in Baton Rouge, Louisiana.

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All my past is forgiven. I have a new name. My sins are gone. They're gone at last. 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
1: Now a song from the Family Worship Center Resurrection Choir and Singers.

You may be seated this morning. I want to take you back for just a minute or two. Nearly 2,000 years ago, in a prison cell, all of you should know the story. Paul and Silas had been there, feet and hands in the stocks, excruciating pain racking their entire body. And the scripture says that it was nearing midnight. And through pain and wincing and probably near screaming, Silas turns to Paul and says, "Paul, what are we going to do? God called us here, but yet we are here in prison. I don't quite understand this. What's going to happen? Is it over? Is our ministry through?" And through pain, Paul looked over to Silas and said, "Bro," modern vernacular. He said, "Let me tell you something. We may be here right now in stocks. We may be in prison. But I've got news for you. Silas, bro, dude, it ain't over till it's over. Not until that trumpet sounds. You see, Silas, we must not give up the battle, but we must bravely hold our ground. This fight of faith will not be finished until the Savior's call resounds.

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I feel that in this place. It's not over till it's over. Not until that trumpet sounds. Praise God. My Lord, I feel that this morning. It's not over. I know the devil may look at you and say, I've got you now. And your back may be against the wall, but you can stand up straight with your shoulder.

shoulders square and say, devil, do your worst. It's not over till it's over. Not until that trumpet sounds. If you need prayer this morning, I want you to come and I want you to walk down this aisle believing God that he's able to touch you, that he's able to perform a miracle for you, that he's able to meet your need. And as the elders are going to come, they're going to bring that anointing oil and they're going to lay hands on you, praying the prayer of faith. And I want you to stretch your faith this morning, those that are here, those that are watching and listening. I want you to stretch your faith towards heaven this morning. And I want you to believe God that he is able to touch you wherever you may be. Go ahead, Robin, please.

0: Let's join together this morning right now. Heavenly Father, we come before you in the mighty name of Jesus Christ. Lord, we thank you this morning for your word. We thank you that we can stand upon your word and declare healing, for healing is in the atonement. Right now, we claim deliverance and healing and victory over every problem, over every sin. We rebuke the powers of darkness today, and we rebuke sickness and disease in the name of Jesus. We claim healing over your people. And this morning, we stand upon your word. We stand upon the word of Almighty God. And for you are the God that healeth thee right now. And we declare it this morning in the mighty name of Jesus. And everyone said amen and amen. Give the Lord a hand clap of praise today.
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0: Thank you, Grace. Would you stand? We're going to take up our tithes and the offerings for Family Worship Center today, and we want to say thank you, not only for your help that you gave us this past week, but for the offerings that you're going to give here today. We thank you so much for liberally giving to the work of God. For those of you that are watching and listening, you can call the number on the screen or you can go online right now. Heavenly Father, we come before you in the name of Jesus. We thank you so much for all that you've done for us, your blessings that you have bestowed upon your people. We ask that you'd bless this offering, multiply it not only to the giver, but to your work. And we ask it in Jesus' name, amen. March around this morning.
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And

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3: I'm so happy to be here this morning. I know you are too. Once again, turn in your Bibles to the book of Ephesians. We're going to continue our teaching this morning. A few weeks ago, we dealt with the role of the wife in the home. Husbands, we're now dealing with you. So wives, don't laugh and snicker. And don't look at your husband and say, "I told you so." Ephesians chapter 5, beginning at verse 25. Paul would write and say, "Husbands, love your wives, even as Christ also loved the church and gave himself for it, that he might sanctify and cleanse it with the washing of water by the word, that he might present it to himself a glorious church, not having spot or wrinkle or any such thing, but that it should be holy and without blemish." And I'm going to stop right there. I'm going to use once again a title or a subject for this message: the role of the husband in the family. Last time it was the role of the wife. Now it's the role of the husband with a subtitle: it should be a leadership of love. Husbands, you've got a responsibility. And that's what we're going to be talking about here today. The role of the husband in the home, it should be a leadership of love. Let's pray. Heavenly Father, we come before you in the name of Jesus. We thank you for your presence. We thank you for your spirit. Lord, we ask that you would help us today to minister your word. We ask for your anointing regarding this teaching, for we cannot do without the anointing of the Holy Spirit. Anoint our ears to hear what you would have us to say. We ask it in the mighty name of Jesus. Amen and amen.

I mentioned something last time that I ministered on this subject regarding the wife that I wanted to just touch on in the beginning of this message today. What Paul is presenting regarding the role of the husband and the wife in the family and the home was extremely counterculture of that day. It was not the norm. In fact, whenever you look back at that time frame, and I kind of read it, I read it a few weeks ago. I won't elaborate on it. I'll just mention it, that really the wives had no say-so in the home. Marriage was just viewed as, it really wasn't viewed much of anything. The husband was the dominant figure. A wife was just present and had no control, had no say. And when Paul began to present the idea of the home and the role of the wife and the role of the husband, as I mentioned, it was completely counterculture to that day. But I also believe that what we're going to be discussing is completely counterculture to today. Because marriage right now, in the time that we live in, nobody even gives it much thought anymore. The point is, what I'm saying right now, we're living in a time frame where, why get married? Just live together. Or whenever two people get married, they don't care if it lasts or not. There is a selfishness within the home. And there still is at times this idea, even in some Christian circles today, that the wife has really no say-so and the husband is the one in control and the wife is under the thumb of the husband. You do as I say. You see, the Bible says for you to submit, so you've got to submit to me and do as I say. I heard somebody say, not my wife. Let me tell you something. Some of you husbands might say that, and a wife might sock you right upside the face. But you see, the role of the wife and the husband really today has been so abrogated or ignored or disbanded altogether that even in the time in which we live, the wife now has the say-so and the husband is in the background. You have, in the role of feminism today, the woman says, I'm the boss, I wear the pants in the family. And regarding today, we've got a bunch of soy boys as men. Oh, I heard, what do you mean by that? You've got weak-minded guys. They're not men. Weak-minded males. Because there has been a push over the last several years to demasculate men. Take their masculinity away from them. Remove the patriarchy. God had it designed this way for a reason. Do you hear me? God designed it. Listen to me. God did not, listen, I'm not going to make anybody mad. I hope I don't make anybody mad. But ladies, understand this. God did not make Eve first. He created Adam. But whenever he created Eve, he did not take something from the foot of man so that man can stomp all over her. But he didn't also take it from the top of man so that the woman can be in charge of man. He took a rib from the side of Adam and created a woman to make sure that they are in partnership one with another. To be his equal, to be his helper, to be his helpmate. You notice in the scripture, God saw Adam and said it was not good for him to be alone. He needed a helper. He needed a helpmate, someone that can walk alongside of him in the proper position. And so, as I ministered this a few weeks ago, that the role of the wife in the home is to submit to the husband, but not in a submissive aspect of being dominated.

That's not what that means. Do you remember whenever you submitted your life to Christ, ladies? The scripture says that you submit yourself to your husband as you have submitted yourself to Christ. But the wife is not to be submissive to an ogre. Or a tyrannical dictator. I want to read something to you. Written by Dr. Martin Lloyd-Jones. He said this regarding the home, the marriage. He says, the power to love. That's what guys, that's what husbands are supposed to do with their wives, is to love them. The power to love is not a naked power. It is not the power of a dictator or a little tyrant. It is not the idea of a man who arrogates to himself certain rights and tramples upon his wife's feelings and so on and sits in the home as a dictator. You see, that's the idea that many men have. You are meant to please me. You do as I say. No husband is entitled to say that he is the head of the wife unless he loves his wife. So the reign of the husband is to be a reign and rule of love. It is to be a leadership of love. So the husband's role is not to be a dictator, not to be a tyrant, but the role of the husband is to love his wife. The wife submits to the husband. The husband, in turn, loves his wife. You see, there are three types of love found in the Greek. I believe there may be four, but I want to deal with three. We've all heard these before. It has been stated any number of times from behind this pulpit. But when it comes to that word love, there are three major meanings to that in the Greek. The first one is eros. That is a sensual love. It's something of a desire. I want that. I crave that. I desire that. Then you have the next step, phileo, which is what? Brotherly love. This is really the highest form of love that one can possess and present outside of God. It is a type of love that you have towards a brother, a sister, a family member. And these things are great. These things are feelings that we have. Whenever you tell somebody, I love you, more than likely you're just saying, I brotherly love you. I love you as a brother or a sister in Christ. But there is another type of love that is really the heart of this passage. And it has nothing really to do with sensuality. And it really has nothing to do with brotherly love. Because this type of love is a decision. It's not just a feeling. It is a decision. You have made up your mind that when you look at that person and you find that one that is for you, that this term is more appropriate than anything. That husbands, you are to agape your wife. That means you are to sacrifice. The word agape means the God kind of love. It is a type of love that is demonstrated by God toward lost humanity. When man couldn't pay it back, when there was no way that man could ever repay God, even when man was in the mire and the muck of sin, God had a decision and he made it and said, I still love you. That even though you may reject me, even though you may despise me, even though you may curse me, I love you. That even though that you may reject me and millions have, that I'm still sending my only begotten son for you.
That this type of love, it goes to the point of saying that not only have I made a decision to love you, but I will do everything in my power to protect you, to love you. That means doing away or doing just without, how, what's the proper word? Denying myself so that you could have. Denying my pleasures so that you could experience it. Denying my things in order to show you that how much that I love you. The role of the husband, notice this, the dichotomy, not to dictate, but to have a sacrificial type of love for your wife. And this is not a quid pro quo where I do something for you and you do something for me. This is regardless if you ever do anything for me. Regardless, you may never repay me, but that doesn't matter because I'm going to show you how much I love you, even to the point of laying down my life for you. No greater love. No greater love. And I'm going to paraphrase. Can a man show than by laying down his life for someone else? Imagine this. If he can do that for someone else, imagine what he should be able to do for his wife. That I will literally lay down my life for my wife. I will sacrifice everything to make sure she knows that I love her. And guys, I know some of us think like, I don't know if I buy that. You see, Paul had a way of saying something, and it was underneath the unction of the Holy Spirit that took this thing to the next level. Because not only did he say, husband, just love your wife. That could mean anything. He had a point to make. And he said, husbands, love your wives as Christ loves the church. You see, now you start to realize when you think about the love that God has shown towards his church, now you start to think, that is how I'm supposed to love my wife. Do you think, and I've said this before, but I want you, some of you were not here, so I will say it again. Do you think that Jesus Christ looks down and is a tyrant toward his church? Come on now, I need your help. Do you think that Jesus Christ is sitting back dictating and being a tyrannical dictator with a ruling with the power of his iron fist? So husbands, why are you doing that with your wife? Oh, it's quiet now. We are to love our wives as Christ loves the church. The greatest example of love ever given was Christ laying down his life for anyone that would just say yes to him. And you think about all that Christ has done, the sacrifices, that what Christ gave up for his church. When you put it in that perspective, you begin to realize, oh man, I'm not doing what I need to do. Think about it for a moment. It puts this all in perspective that if Christ loved the church in the way that he did, how much more should us husbands love our wives? I want to bring this out, and I want to read this to you. The example, and I wrote this down, the example that Paul presents is that of Christ's love for the church, that as Christ was willing to sacrifice everything for the church, the husband must be willing to sacrifice everything for his wife, which means Christ

the norm and the center of our entire lives. No, you didn't hear me. I said Christ should be the very center of our marriage. Not you, not your wife, but Christ should be the very center of your home. That whenever you pray with your husband and you pray with your wife, you say this: Lord, I pray that you are the center of our home, that you are the center of our family, and that everything that we do is pleasing in your sight. And Lord, we're asking that both my husband and my wife, whomever it may be, whoever's praying, that Lord, we look to you in all things, that our faith is ever anchored in what you've done for us at Calvary's cross. Lord, we can't make it in our marriage without you. We can't make it in our home without you. We can't make it through the difficulties of life without you. We can't make it through the struggles without you. We've got to have you as the center of our home. We've got to have you as the center of our marriage. We've got to have you as the very center. Jesus be the center of it all. Jesus be the center of it all. Not just a part, but Lord, be the center of it all. Is that your desire and your hope? I want to just say this one more time. And I feel it like we need to discuss it, or I need to at least mention it once again. Husbands, are you getting your wives out of bed and praying with them every day? Oh, no, it's quiet. Do you at least have some time where you gather together as a couple and go to the Lord in prayer every day? If you don't, you need to. Oh, my Lord, that was the weakest I've ever heard. Husbands, that's your job. It's not the wife's job to get you up and say, honey, we got to go pray. That's your job to say, honey, it's time for us to seek the Lord. It's time for us to pray. Not in a dictatorial manner, but just knowing that without that, we can't make it. Oh, my Lord. I think I'm stepping hard on all of your toes. Because some of y'all been married for 30 years and never prayed together a day in your life. How much longer are you going to go without saying, Lord, we need you to be the center? And quit saying, Lord, change my wife. Lord, the wife that you gave me, you changed her. No. You say, husbands, Lord, change me. Change my heart. Let me fulfill the role that you have presented and put me in. Let me be the head of our home. Let me be the priest of my house. Lord, anoint me. Anoint me to lead my family in the right direction. You see, the responsibility of your family is on your shoulders, husbands. I'm a husband. It's on my shoulders. When you realize the gravity of that statement, it should change your perspective. But as Christ loved the church, sacrificed everything for the church, gave himself for the church, that's how we are to be to our wives. Do you want to know one of the major reasons why marriages don't really make it? Selfishness. When the love that we are to show towards our wives is a selfless, it's giving, it's sacrificing. Husbands, do me a favor. When you're at home and nobody else sees, quit calling your wives' names.
that are familiar to a female dog. You say, well, Christian husbands don't do that. Quit cursing your wife. Quit putting her down. Quit talking down to her. And start building her up. Instead of calling her every name in the book, why don't you flip the script and say, you know what? I don't care about anything. All I want you to know is that I love you. You're beautiful. God gave you to me. God gave you to me. And it's my job to tell you how much I love you, how much I appreciate you. How many times do you put your hands on the head of your wife and pray for her and say, Lord, bless her. Lord, bless her. She's got a lot of pressure on her shoulders raising our kids. Lord, bless her, touch her, give her an anointing to do it. Instead of calling her names, lift her up. Instead of castigating her, build her up. Instead of saying, I just want to kill you and murder you, say, I'm so glad I get a chance to live the rest of my life with you. That's hard to say. But you see, think about it in this way. How many times has we as the church gone astray? And Christ still says, I love you. How many times have we done things that are not exactly scriptural, and yet Christ still says, I still love you? How many times have we acted a fool, and God says, I still love you? How many times have we walked away, and yet God has brought us back in, and he's built us up? And he still tells us, I love you. I've sacrificed everything for you. Guess what? Husbands, that is your example. That is my example. When it comes to our marriage, the husband's love for his wife should be as Christ's love towards the church, sacrificial, self-giving. Self-giving love that constitutes the very essence of Christian living. Some of you say you're a Christian, but you're not living it. One of the ways that you will find you exuding Christianity is in how you treat your spouse. Christ was never selfish, but he was selfless. Husbands, never be selfish. Be selfless in how that you love your wife. Let's continue. Now notice this. I want you to go back to verse 25. I want to read verses 26 real quick because I want you to see something here. Paul says, husbands, love your wives even as Christ also loved the church and gave himself for it. And then all of a sudden switches gears. And instead going toward the earthly matrimonial experience, he turns it into the spiritual. That he, speaking of Christ, might sanctify and cleanse it, the church, with the washing of water by the word. Now notice this, there's two words that should stand out to you in that verse. Wash and sanctify. How many times have you heard that? In the last several months, how many times has my grandfather quoted 1 Corinthians 6:11? For such was some of you, but you were, oh come on, you were, I need your help. Come on, church. You were and you were. You were washed and you were sanctified. Before you can be sanctified, you've got to be what? You've got to be cleansed. So what did Christ do for the church? He washed them. And not this wasn't a literal washing. This was a spiritual washing. The very moment that a person says yes to Jesus, the Holy Spirit washes and cleanses from every stain. And at that moment, not only does the Holy Spirit wash you, but he sanctifies you. He sets

you apart. Not only does he set you apart for a specific purpose instantaneously, but then there is a progression of purification that begins to follow. That every single day of your life, the Holy Spirit is purifying you. As long as your faith. You see, Paul takes us back to the cross here. Do you get that? The whole point of the marriage, Paul takes us back to the cross. As Christ loved the church and gave himself for it. Which means this, the cross should be the anchor of your marriage. Oh, my. That'll preach right there. If the cross is not the anchor of your marriage, you are missing out on freedom. You are missing out on all that God has in store for you. Because here's the thing, not only is the cross meant for our everyday life and living, but it's meant for our character as well, and it's meant for our marriage. Come on, Gabe, that is good. That's good. I believe that. You see, I think I may make some of you a little upset on this one. Quit relegating the cross to just one thing. And you've got to apply it to every part of your life. That includes your marriage. It includes your marriage. That if the cross is not the anchor of your home, you're missing out. Does it mean that you're not going to have problems? No, it doesn't mean that at all. But it does mean that whenever you encounter those problems, you know what to do to get out of it. You know what to place your faith in. You know what to apply it in. And here's the thing, marriage is not easy. My Lord, I heard somebody back here. Who said that? Come on, be honest. Who said that, right? Yeah, I heard. She said, no, it ain't. I think her husband, is that your husband sitting right next to you? Huh? Yeah, the Lord. Bro, I think I need to talk to you after service, man. Hey, she being real. Marriage is not easy. How many times have you thought about murder? How many times that you wanted to roll over and take that pillow that your husband's laying on and tell God he died? Look, just being real, marriage is not easy. But when your faith is anchored in what Christ has done, then you realize, husbands, the same love that Christ has shown me, I must show my wife. And he says this, continuing on, that he might sanctify and cleanse it with the washing of water by the word. That is a process. You talk about an awesome experience. The moment a person is saved, they are washed. They are cleansed. And at that moment, they are sanctified. They're washed and they are cleansed. And then they are justified. Justified. Washed in the blood of the Lamb. You have been sanctified and set apart. But not only for that one instantaneous moment, but here is the moment that we've got to walk in every single day of our life. It is the responsibility of the Holy Spirit to work in you progressively to purify you each and every single day. Why does he want to purify you now? Why is it up to him and to as we look to Christ and what he did at Calvary, why is it up to him to purify you? Why? Because this, there's going to come a day. Oh, my. There's going to come a day where Jesus presents his bride to himself, one that is without spot. One that is without wrinkle, one that has been washed, one that has been cleansed, one that has been sanctified. At the

greatest moment of them all, the marriage supper of the Lamb. Listen, I'm going to share this with you. R. Ken Hughes said this: it is the individual members of the church here on earth who, under the preaching of the word, are joyously baptized, symbolizing full washing from sin and the regeneration that the bride of Christ may be. Then the picture switches to the return of Christ, when this washed and regenerated church is presented by Christ to himself in absolute perfection. She radiates perfection. She's completely free from any ethical and spiritual stain. The official wedding is ready to begin. That's what's going to happen. Why is he saying this? He's telling us soon and very soon, the moment that we go to glory, there's going to be a time and there's going to be a moment where Christ is presenting his church without spot and without wrinkle. So you see here, you have the earthly marital, but also the spiritual connotation. You see, all of this ties in together. You've got to understand this. It is all tied in together. There is a spiritual component to this, of what is going to happen regarding the church of the Lord Jesus Christ. But then, let's go on. Verse 27, that he might present it to himself a glorious church, not having spot or wrinkle or any such thing, but that should be holy and without blemish. Verse 28, he then brings it right back to the earthly marital connotation. So ought men to love their wives as their own bodies. He who loves his wife loves himself. Huh. Husbands, how much do you love yourself? I think all of us take great pride, and I don't mean that in a negative. I'm just saying we take great pride in how we look, some of us. I mean, we want to look our best. We want to dress our best. We want to carry ourselves in the best way possible. But you see here, what he's saying here is how you love yourself, that's how you should love your wife. So not only are you to love your wife as Christ loved the church, but as you love yourself, so shall you love your, because no man hates himself. That's what the scripture says. No man ever yet hated his own flesh, but nourishes and cherishes it, even as the Lord the church. This brings up this thought. If we are to love our wives as we love ourselves, you remember what Jesus said? Jesus said all those commandments can be brought down into two. Love God with all of your heart, with all your soul, with all your being. And love your neighbor as yourself. But Paul then says, love your wife as yourself. So not only, you got a lot of people in the church, they're good at loving their neighbor because their neighbor has, they don't have to see him every day. Man, I love you. You're awesome, you know that? But then when you walk home, you look at your wife and say, you stinking no good. You really want to show the love of Christ, it starts at home.

You really want to show the love of Christ? It starts at home. Love your neighbor as you love yourself. But husbands, love your wife as you love yourself. Some of you guys, you have so much love for yourself that you don't have enough room to love your wife. You have so much love for yourself that you've got no room to love your wife the way you should. You need to change that, because this type of love is not a selfish, egotistical, ego-driven type of love. This is a sacrificial, selfless type of love that, as Christ loves the church and as Christ loves me, that's how I am to love my wife. And if I care about myself, I should do the same for my wife. Now, I'm going to get to something that I believe is very important. This is really where this message is being driven towards regarding the home. Wives, you are to submit to your husbands as you have submitted unto God. Husbands, you are to love your wife as Christ loves the church, and you are to love your wife as you care for your and you love yourself. Why? Go to verse 30. We are members of his body, of his flesh, and of his bone. For this cause shall a man leave his father and mother, and shall be joined unto his wife, and they two shall be one flesh. Paul goes all the way back to the beginning. And he's establishing this is what God has designed from the very beginning. That you are not just two people just hanging out and signing a document that says you're married. The moment you do that in the eyes of God, two become one. Do you know what that means? It means you are glued together. Man, it's quiet. Goodness gracious. You hear a pin drop in this place. You are glued together. You are a team. Where one thinks, the other should. Y'all should be thinking so much in unison and alike that it won't even be funny. Now, y'all may have some differences, no doubt. But when it comes to two becoming one, where there is a decision that needs to be made, here's what the role should be. Husbands, say, you know what? This is what I feel, but I'm not moving until God tells us both to move. That God tells us both of what we've got to do. I'm not just making a decision on my own. I've got to have the help and the knowledge and the direction along with my wife. I've got to have her input. How we raise our kids, I've got to have my wife's input, because I've got four girls. There's a lot of things that I don't want to know. And there are a lot of things that when my daughters come to me, I'm going to be like, have you seen your mother on this one? There are, when the two shall become one, the husband is now, or the wife becomes an integral part of the husband as the two become one. One flesh, just as the church is joined to Christ, wives joined to their husbands. Now here's the thing, and I wrote this down, and I want both of us, I want both parties to realize this, because I know this can be a major problem. This can be a major issue. Both spouses, according to Scripture, should relinquish their primary allegiance to their parents. Relinquish it. And transfer it to their spouse. However, each husband and wife should remain

obligated to honor their parents, care for them in old age. I'm not looking behind me. Dad said he's limping. I'm not going to carry him. You know what I'm going to do? In the name of Jesus. Care for them. Listen to the advice of their parents. Why? Because they've been through it. They've been through some things. We may not think of them as saying, I don't know, man. I don't know. Look, they've been through some wars. They've got some, Dad said it, he's limping. They got some battle wounds. So sometimes their word is very much needed and should be heeded. However, when it comes to the principal focus, wives, husbands, it should not be no longer on your parents. But your primary focus should be your spouse. So it means that sometimes you've got to cut that cable. This verse has the idea of two people coming together, a close, physical, intimate, spiritual connection, bonded together, not for 6 months, not for 2 years, not for 5 years in a divorce, but you are bonded together for life. That is why, teenagers, I want all of our teenagers to listen. I want my daughter to listen too. That's why it's ever so important that even now you start praying and asking the Lord to send you your spouse. You're not too young to start praying for God to send you someone. I'll never forget, I was 16 years old. 16. My mom had just got home from the grocery store. So she walks in and she calls me and my brother to go and help bring the groceries in. You know how as teenagers, I was 16, my brother was 15, you grab about 35 bags on two arms and you're trying to carry everything because you don't want to make five trips. So I'm looking, my brother had just grabbed a bunch, and I'm looking and trying to figure out which ones I'm going to grab. And all of a sudden, I see a car coming up behind me. And I look, and it's Papaw. He rolls down the window. He says, man, yeah? How old are you again? 16. He looks at me, and says, you need to start praying for yourself a wife. Rolls up the window and drives off. I'm standing there like, what just happened? But you know what I started doing? Lord, I know you've got somebody out there for me. I know that you've got somebody that is designed just for me. And I added this. I said, Lord, you heard my grandfather. You see what I did there? I said, Lord, you heard my grandfather. He told me that I needed to start praying for a wife. But here's what I want that wife to be like. I said, I want blonde hair. And I want somebody that's like my grandmother. Somebody that's strong. Somebody that's got a backbone. Somebody that loves you. Somebody that worships you, somebody that's going to be called just as much as I am. And God, I'm praying for my Holy Ghost-filled fox. Guess what? God heard that prayer. I said, God heard that prayer. I said, God heard that prayer. He said, Gabriel, I've got somebody that I've designed just for you. It's time right now. Kids, start praying. Quit just going from boy to boy and girl.

Start asking. Because the moment that God has placed you two together, y'all should be coming together as one. Doesn't mean you've got to leave your personalities at the door. But it means that y'all become one of one mind, one heartbeat. Husbands, singers, musicians, go ahead and come on back. There's more on your shoulders than anything else. It's up to you, as the head and the priest of your home, to love your wife as Christ loved you. And it's up to you. And I believe it's vital and important that a home that prays together stays together. It's time that we give our homes to the Lord and walk in the roles that God has designed for us to walk. Wives, do not abrogate the role of your husband. And husbands, don't become a soy boy. Be the man of your house. And bring that family under the lordship of Jesus Christ. And I will say this and I'll quit and I'll stop. It is vital and important that as a home, we dedicate it to God through prayer. Husbands, pray with your wives. Some of you say, well, we can't do it in the beginning of the day. We'll do it at night. Do it at some point. Don't go a day without saying, Lord, bless our family. Bless my wife. Lord, watch over her. Protect her. Watch over our children. I plead the blood of Christ over our children. Start taking authority over your home. Take authority over your home. Stand in the gap for your home. Stand in faith and believe that whatever the devil has tried to do to destroy it, that God is bigger. That God is bigger. That God is bigger. I want a healthy church. I said this a few weeks ago. I want this church to be the healthiest church in America, spiritually. But more importantly, I want your home to be healthy. Because if your home is not healthy, this is not really going to be healthy. It's got to be healthy there before it can be healthy here. Do you realize the seriousness, husbands, of your role? It's on your shoulders. You see, God's telling you right now through that dinging right there, he's telling you, wake up. It's on your shoulders. Next time, we dealt with the role of the wife, the role of the husband. Next time, we're going to deal with the children. So, mom and dad, when the next time that I preach will be in 3 weeks from now, get your kids in church. There's a reason why they need to be in church, that they don't need to dictate to you whether they're going to go to church or not. You're the head of the home. You're saying you're coming to church whether you like it or not. Get them into church. So we're going to deal with their role and what they're supposed to be regarding the home, okay? Heavenly Father, we come before you today in the name of Jesus. We thank you for all that you've done for us. I ask that you take these humble words. I ask that you would begin to speak to the hearts and lives of our families. We want healthy homes, oh God. And Lord, we're asking right now that what the devil is meaning for harm, that God, you would turn it around for our good. Bless our homes. Bless our families. Bless our couples here in the church.
Anoint them to fill the roles that they need to fill in the name of Jesus. Lord, I pray for our husbands right now that they would be the priest and the head of their homes. I'm asking that you would give them an anointing to stand up and to say that this is the direction that we're going to go, that as for me and my house, we are serving the Lord. We ask it all in the mighty name of Jesus. Amen and amen. Stand to your feet. Robin, go ahead and lead us out if you can. Just put your hands together. Tell your neighbor you love them. Be back with us tonight, 6 o'clock. Don't miss it. Go ahead, Robin. Well,

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Do you believe it? The power of God right now, I feel and I see. 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There's victory, victory, five chords.

Jesus, full, not halfway, but full salvation brought, and it's victory. 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Glory to God.

the Lord, and I'm standing on his word, and it's victory.

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Come on, church. Come on, church. Oh, you can do better than that. I said, come on, church. Come on, church. I think one more time.

You know, when Brian was leading the praise and worship, and he began to sing that old song, "We Found a Friend in Jesus," I may be mistaken, but I think that's the first song, that Christian song, that my mother and dad ever heard. My dad was 25 years old, and he had never heard a gospel song of any kind. Never been in a church, had never seen a Bible. Oh, but thank God it didn't stay that way. And he was asked to come and bring his violin and play in the church orchestra. Now, the church orchestra consisted of an old upright piano and another brother that played a fiddle, and somebody played a rhythm guitar. That was the church orchestra. And you said, well, if he didn't know the songs, how could he play? Well, he could. He could. And as he stood there on the platform and began to play that song, "I Found a Friend in Jesus, He's Everything to Me," it would be about a year before he and my mother would give their heart to Christ. But thank God they did. And I'm here today because of that.

I want you to sing that chorus one more time, Gracie. I saw it over television last night, I think, or this morning or sometime. And I think it was Alabama, but they told the young people, you cannot pray before the game. So hundreds of them stood to their feet and started reciting the Lord's Prayer. Hallelujah. Way to go. Way to go. Hallelujah. And as Gracie sings this chorus one more time, worship Him.

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There is only one who can really change the situation, and that is the Lord Jesus Christ. As he sings this last verse again, I want you to just open your hearts to the Lord.

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2: Ladies and gentlemen, this is Pastor Gabriel Swaggart, and we've got a very special offer that I believe you need to have in your library, something that will benefit you each and every single day. 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And it has a scripture reference, which is 1 Corinthians 1:18. 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
5: Well, praise God this morning. He is wonderful. Hallelujah. You know, about 20 years ago, we had Christmas in our house.

0: And I was thinking this morning about that Christmas, because it's really the only one that I can think of that I have memories of. Everything before then, I was not a Christian. And all the Christmases that we had was just alcohol all day. I would go out and I'd buy bottles of beer and invite people over, half whiskey. By the time it was to open presents, I couldn't even see the Christmas tree or the presents. But when Jesus Christ touched our hearts.
1: Yes, yes, yes. Hallelujah.
0: So far back.
1: Praise God.
0: That first Christmas as a Christian family together brings memories back to me just by thinking about it. Because the first time ever, there was not one bottle of alcohol that morning.
1: Praise God.
0: We opened up in prayer. And then we just sat there and just felt God all over us.
1: Praise God.
0: My first Christmas with our family together. And our son sitting across on the couch stood up and said, Dad, fairly new Christian. He stood up and he started to cry. He looked at me and he said, Dad, I want to read a poem to you. It's called Daddy, Daddy. See, this is the first time that our son ever showed any affection with us. And he looked at his mother and I, and he started to read, and it just talked about how he loved his daddy and how he loved his mom. And he started crying. And the Holy Spirit moved in that
1: praise
0: morning.
1: Praise God, praise God.
0: Touched our hearts, because all the tears that we shed before then, for our son to come in to know Jesus, was answered.
1: Yes, it was.
0: It was answered.
1: Praise God.
0: And not only that, those tears brought love and forgiveness. Today, many are out there praying for their sons and daughters, and you're weeping and crying. And let me tell you this, the Lord feels every teardrop.
1: Yes, he does.
0: Keep praying, because your sons and your daughters and your family will come in.
1: Yes,
0: for those tears, he died.
1: For those tears, he died.

said you'd come and share all my sorrows. You said you'd be there for all my tomorrows. You know, Lord, I came so close to sending you away. Oh, but like you promised, oh, you came here to stay. And I just needed to pray. Thank you, Lord.

0: for those tears. Our Savior died. 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
1: praise
0: you.
1: Praise God, praise God, praise God. Yes, hallelujah, hallelujah.

0: the place for hope.
1: And lots of love and encouragement, too.
0: And encouragement. Your Sun Life Radio.
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2: We welcome you today. Mark chapter 15. Mark chapter 15, we're going to begin in verse 6, and we're going to jump, after we read this text, we're going to jump over to Matthew 16. And we're going to do the best we can to get through all of this content today. Mark chapter 15, beginning in verse 6. It says, "Now at that feast he released unto them one prisoner, whomsoever they desired. And there was one named Barabbas, which lay bound with them, that had made insurrection with him, who had committed murder in the insurrection, and the multitude crying out aloud to desire him, to do as he had ever done unto them. But Pilate answered them, saying, Will you that I release unto you the King of the Jews?" Speaking of Jesus. "For he knew that the chief priests had delivered him for envy. But the chief priests moved the people, that he, being Pilate, should rather release Barabbas unto them. And Pilate answered and said again unto them, What will you then that I should do unto him that you call the King of the Jews?" Can you imagine this? This is Friday. This was yesterday, 2,000 years ago. And just a few days before that on Sunday, they were crying out, "Hosanna. Blessed is the one who comes in the name of the Lord. Blessed is the King who comes in the name of the Lord." And today on, or yesterday on Friday, they're crying out, "Crucify him." Can you imagine it? And they cried out again, "Crucify him." And then Pilate said unto them, "Why, what evil has he done?" And they cried out the more exceedingly, "Crucify him." And so Pilate, willing to content the people, released Barabbas unto them and delivered Jesus when he had scourged him to be crucified. Let's jump over, if we can, to Matthew 16. Matthew 16, beginning in verse 13. It says, "When Jesus came into the coast of Caesarea Philippi, he asked his disciples, saying, Who do men say that I, the Son of Man, am? And they said, Some say you are John the Baptist. Some say you are Elijah. Some say you are Jeremiah. Others say you're one of the prophets." And he said to them, "But who do you?" And I pose that question to you today. Who do you say that Jesus Christ, the Son of Man, is? And I love this. And Simon Peter answered and said, he said, "You are the Christ. You are the Son of the living God. You are the Christ. You are the Son of the living God." On this day, Peter made the greatest declaration that had ever escaped a human mouth. "Jesus, you're the Messiah. You are the Son of God." And Jesus looked at Peter and he said, "Flesh and blood has not revealed that to you, but my Father who is in heaven, he has opened up your understanding. My Father who is in heaven has given you spiritual revelation. It is my Father who is in heaven that has revealed this to you. And he said unto you, Peter, upon this rock," speaking of himself, "I will build my church, and the gates of hell will not prevail against it." Listen to what he said to Peter. He said to Peter, "I will give unto you the keys of the kingdom of heaven. Whatever you bind on the earth will be bound in heaven. Whatever you loose on the earth shall be loosed in heaven." Today, ladies and gentlemen, most of Christianity is walking in weakness because we have no idea who Jesus is. Right now, today, most of Christianity is walking in weakness because we have absolutely no idea truly who Jesus Christ is. But I'm here to tell you today that there is revelation knowledge that God is ready to give to every heart that would simply seek it. Every heart that would simply desire it. God does not want to hide himself from you today. He wants to open up your understanding so that you and I

can truly see Jesus for who he is, because only the correct interpretation of Jesus will find the blessing of God and the power and the authority of the Spirit of the living God. But today, Christianity is in an identity crisis, and I want to preach a message to you this afternoon simply entitled, Christianity's Identity Crisis. Christianity's Identity Crisis. Will you pray with me this afternoon? Heavenly Father, thank you. God, I've sensed your presence. I sense a sovereignty in this room tonight, today, Lord. I come before you humbly, and I just ask for the anointing and the help of the Holy Spirit. God, I cannot deliver what you've placed in my heart to these people through intellectual means. God, it must be spiritually revealed. So I pray that hearts and minds would be open. Give us all today a spirit of wisdom and revelation in the knowledge of your Son, that the eyes of our understanding would be open, that we would know the hope of your calling, the glory of the riches of the inheritance in the saints, and Father, that we would comprehend the power that's available to those of us who believe, and we'll give you all the praise for it today. And everybody said amen, amen. And amen. About 600 years before this day, Jesus is standing on trial in front of the entire world, standing with Pilate. There were three Hebrew boys who were called together with the rest of the Babylonian Empire. And this was an incredible day for the Babylonian Empire. One of the greatest monuments that Nebuchadnezzar had ever built had finally been finished. And this was the day of dedication. And on this day of dedication, he had called all the people together, called all of his noblemen together, including these three men, Shadrach, Meshach, and Abednego. And he had called all of these people together, and just like the rest of the people, they had received their instructions. When the music begins to play, you bow down before this image that Nebuchadnezzar has built. When the music begins to play, you do your part, and you bow before that image. And I want you to feel what these three men were feeling, because as a young man, I've definitely felt it, and I know those of you out here in the crowd, you've sensed this too. There's a war going on the inside of them. Oh, no, no, God told us, you shall have no other gods before me. You shall not worship any idols. When you go into the promised land, rid it of all of the enemy, because if you don't, one day you will serve their gods. And I can hear the inward man of these three Hebrew boys, because I can also hear this conflict in them. And maybe even as that music begins to play, maybe there's even a thought still wrestling within them. Maybe we should bow. But yet they're hesitant to do it. The rest of Israel is bowing. I want you to think of this. Out of all the children of Israel in Babylonian captivity, three are standing. Three. Three. Can you imagine that? And I wonder today if that's not true of Christianity. Everybody else, through that social pressure of conforming into the cultural image of Jesus that's appropriate to the world, if we don't have but three people still standing. But I'm looking right now at a crowd, and I hope through television, you felt the pressure, but you're still standing. And I can hear the Jews around them. Hey, get down. What are you doing? Get down here with us. You're creating more problems than you realize. You need to get down here. I can hear them. You need to get down on your knee. You need to do what they've said. Listen here, I can even hear them saying this. God knows your heart. I can hear him saying it. God knows your heart. He knows you're not really bowing in your heart. And I can almost hear Shadrach, Meshach, and Abednego say, that's all we needed to hear. That's all we needed to hear, because a man who hasn't bowed in his heart is the only man who won't bow his knee to that social pressure. And they stand, and immediately the Chaldeans rush to them. Oh, we're going to usher you before the king. You're the people.
You're the ones, you're the disobedient ones. You'll end up leading a rebellion against our king. We cannot have this. And they rushed them before Nebuchadnezzar. Nebuchadnezzar says, well, maybe they just didn't understand the instructions. Let's play the music again, run it back. And I think if we run it back, we'll give them the opportunity. And let's give them a little bit more courage. Hey, listen, if you don't bow this time, if you don't bow this time, I'm telling them right now to heat up that fire 7 times hotter. And if you do not bow, I promise you, you're going into the fire. Oh, and I love these three Hebrew boys. You know what they said? They had made it up in their mind by now. We are not bowing. We don't care what comes next. Did you hear that? We don't care what comes next. Because this we know for sure, the only one we will bow our knee to is Jehovah God. The only one we will bow our knee to is the one who showed up in Egypt and led us out in the power of God. The only one we will bow our knee to is the one who said, give me sacrifice and have no God beside me. We will not bow. And even if our future is death, we agree with Job. We know that one day in the flesh, we will see God. Even if we die, we know there's a better end. And these three boys refused to bow. And I want you to see what happens next. Get my strong men, carry them to the fire. And as the strong men got close, the heat from the fire killed them. But the three boys live on. And they stumble and fall into that fiery furnace. And I love this. Nebuchadnezzar starts panicking. Oh, what's happening? What's going on? Get over here. Somebody come here. Didn't we throw three into that fire? Didn't we put three men in that fire? And the wise men, of course that's what we did. What kind of memory do you have, king? Three men just went into that fire. He said, well, why on earth do I see four men in there walking around? And why does the fourth one look like the Son of God? What is going on? Not only do I see them walking around, but they're no longer bound. They're walking. Where are they walking? They're walking in the presence and in the power of God. I'm here to tell you today, it's very simple. And let me say this first before I go any further. On this day, truly, these three Hebrew boys was not being presented an idol and Jehovah God in the most simple sense. Truly, what they were being presented with were two different versions of Jehovah. The one Jehovah who gave us his word and told us how to live. The other Jehovah was the progressive Jehovah. The one who will be lenient on us if we don't bow. The one who understands that we're in a difficult situation, and he would be understanding if in this situation we would bow, because again, he knows our hearts. See, here's the truth. They really weren't being presented with Nebuchadnezzar's idol and then Jehovah. They were really being presented with two different Jehovahs. That's been the temptation from the beginning. The serpent comes down into the garden and he offers another way to understand God. This is what the enemy's been trying to do for time and eternity. It's been trying to give us another way to understand who God is. And on this day, these three boys are facing either the progressive Jehovah or they're going to live for the true Jehovah God. And I want you to see this. It was only the uncompromising three that found themselves inside of the presence and power of God. I said it was only the uncompromising three that found themselves in the presence and the power of God. If you want to walk in the presence and in the power of God in these last days, you're going to have to get a backbone about you. You're going to have to stand before the lies of the church. You're going to have to stand before the lies of the culture. You're going to have to choose. You're going to have to make a decision. You're going to have to decide today
that I'm not choosing the progressive Jehovah. No, I'm choosing Jehovah God, who is holy, righteous, and powerful, who has given us his word and told us how to live. The three boys found themselves inside of the presence and the power of God because they got Jehovah right. You need to hear that today. They got Jehovah right. And they chose that they would be, and this is under attack today, you need to know this, they would be ultra-literalists concerning the word of God. No, he said what he said and he meant what he meant. There is no, can we do this, can we do that? It's so funny. People come up to me all the time. You think it would be okay if God, you think God would be mad at me if I did such and such? I just tell them yes. I'm not even trying to debate with them anymore. I just tell them yes. If God's already dealing with your heart, don't do it. If God's telling you not to go there, don't go there. If he's telling you get rid of that friend, boyfriend, girlfriend, whoever, then get rid of them. Don't watch that. Don't watch it. They decided that they'd be literal in their understanding of what God had already revealed and what God had already said. In about 2018 or 2019, over at the Bible College, I was assigned the Life of Christ class. And I will be completely honest, I remember sitting down preparing for that class, to teach that class, and I literally sensed it inside of my heart. Paul, you know well, but Jesus, you're only acquainted with. And that was true about me. I knew Paul's writings well, and I mean well. But the Gospels I had barely touched. The Gospels I had barely worked through. I can remember we spent 3 years teaching through the Gospel of Luke in a young adults Bible study. And I can remember we were just about to finish and three young adults came up to me and they said, "It's amazing. I feel like my Christianity has come to life again. I didn't really know what Jesus had said. I didn't really know what Jesus had required." And that's where I was in 2018, 2019. Now, did I know Jesus? Yes. Was I saved? Did I love him? Did I vow to give my entire life to him? Yes, absolutely. But did I really know everything that he had said and all that he required? The answer, truthfully, was no. And that sent me on a search. And you know what I found out? I found out that discipleship is going to cost you absolutely everything. If you want to follow Jesus, you got to lose it all. That was Jesus' call to salvation. Oh, you need to hear that. There is no salvation that allows you to hold on to the past. You need to hear it again. There is no salvation that allows you to hold on to the past. You got to let it go. I said you got to let it go. If you love mother, father, brother, sister, son, daughter, more than me, you don't deserve me. If you're more concerned about family relations, you cannot follow me. If you're more concerned about your business, you cannot follow me. No man that puts his hand to the plow and then look back is fit for the kingdom of God. I didn't come to say any of that, but that needed to be said. There is no version of salvation that allows you to hold on to the past. You've got to let go. And it sent me on this search of it, encountering Jesus Christ and recognizing that he requires a lot of us. Yes, get your faith right. Yes, understand the object of your faith, but it's time we dig into who Jesus really is. It's time we get to know this man from Galilee. It's time we get to know that sea walker, that blind man healer, that resurrection man from Galilee. It's time that we get to know this man. Because I'm telling you right now, he's going to require a whole lot more of you than what you're giving today. I'm telling you. The more I serve him, the more he requires. But I've learned to give it. And I'm learning to give it. Because when I give my life more and more, I find what? What do I find? His presence and his power. Every time, his presence and his power. And I began to really seek the Lord about who Jesus really is. Today, I fear that this is the case.
that much of Christianity has adopted a cultural Jesus rather than a

biblical one. That we are serving a cultural Jesus rather than the true Jesus of the Bible. On this day, Pilate is standing before the Jews and he brings out two men. One of them an insurrectionist. You know, I think sometimes we get it in our mind that Barabbas was just a guy who killed somebody on the streets. Maybe he was a thug or something like that. He robbed somebody and killed them. That's not who Barabbas was. Barabbas was a rebel. Let me say it better. Barabbas was a revolutionary. See, because Barabbas had it in his heart, I think the way Judas Maccabee had it in his heart when he led the revolt against Antiochus Epiphanes thousands and thousands of years ago. I believe that Barabbas sensed in his heart that he truly wanted to get out from under the thumb of Rome. He truly wanted freedom from the power and the oppression of the Roman Empire. He didn't want to pay taxes to Rome anymore. He wanted Israel to be great again. Think about it. And Barabbas represents on this day everything Israel wanted in a Messiah. Hope you hear that. Barabbas represents on this day everything that Israel was looking for in a messianic figure. They were looking for the one who would hop up on a white horse and ride into Jerusalem and declare himself king. One who had the political and militaristic clout to take on the Roman Empire. This is who they were looking for. And though they might not have really believed Barabbas could do all of that, at least he fit the right mold. That's the kind of guy we're looking for. But just past Sunday, Jesus, the one who's been healing the sick, the one who's been raising the dead, the one who's been cleansing lepers, the one who's been speaking to the wind and the sea and they obey him. He came into Israel riding on a donkey's colt. Can I tell you something about that donkey's colt? That donkey's colt was symbolic. The way a king would enter into a city declaring himself the victor, declaring himself the king, would be symbolic of his strength. Most kings would hop up on a white war horse. And that's how they would ride into town because it would be symbolic of their strength. But Jesus comes on a donkey, a beast of burden, a beast literally that exists to carry the weight and load of its rider. Absolutely symbolic of everything Jesus was coming to Jerusalem to do. He was ready to bear the weight and the sin and the burden of humanity and die on the cross of Calvary on our behalf. Jesus doesn't represent that messianic figure that we're really looking for. But worse than that, you have the church of that day in the crowd. Ask them for Barabbas. Ask them for Barabbas. Tell them to kill Jesus. Ask them for Barabbas. Can you imagine this? The church of that day will take that cultural messianic figure over the biblical one. That's who we want. Give us Barabbas. Today I feel that where we are right now is the most crucial period in church history. What is going to become of the church? What is next? What is ahead? And I've been hearing it from one Christian influencer after another. Everyone senses that something's coming. Everyone has this feeling that something is on the horizon. And you heard it all week. God is getting ready to do something, but we've got to recognize where we are at. We've got to be fully and completely aware of where we are in this part of church history, because I feel like what is happening right now is we are right now being presented with two different Jesus. Amen. And will we accept the cultural one or will we accept the biblical one? Will we accept the cultural Jesus or will we accept the biblical one? In 1 John, we are instructed at the end of 1 John.

First John, I've always found it to be an obscure text. 1 John chapter 5 and verse 21. Little children, keep yourself from idols. If you've ever read through 1 John, it just kind of seems like an addendum. Like, oh, and in addition to everything I've said, keep yourself from idols. But I actually think that it has everything to do with all that John has said. Back in John's day, there was a man alive in Asia Minor. His name was Cerinthius. Cerinthius was somewhat of a Gnostic man, kind of before Gnosticism came around. And Cerinthius taught this. He taught that the spirit of the Messiah came upon Jesus at his baptism, and before he walked into Gethsemane, the spirit of the Messiah left Jesus. We actually have his writings. We have the spirit of the Messiah up in heaven. This is Cerinthius speaking on his behalf, saying that the spirit of the Messiah is in heaven as they're crucifying Jesus, mocking the entire scene. This guy's alive in Asia Minor where John is pastoring, and these are the things he's writing about Jesus. You see, even at the very beginning, we've been presented with a cultural Jesus and a biblical Jesus. We've been presented with an idol or the true Jesus Christ. Paul would say in Galatians that if you add the Mosaic law to Jesus, you've entered into idolatry. You've come back under the weak and beggarly elements of the world. He would say in 1 Corinthians chapter 10 that there's really no such thing as an idol, because the things that are behind idols are demon spirits. There's a lot of demon spirits that are having more influence in the church today than the Holy Spirit. I'll say it again. There's a lot of demon spirits having more influence in the church today than the Holy Spirit. And they begin to change the nature of Jesus. If you take away Jesus' humanity and his death on the cross of Calvary, you've removed the power of the blood. And when you remove the power of the blood, you remove the severity of sin. And when you remove the severity of sin, you do not understand the love of God. And that's 1 John in a nutshell. There was a problem in John's day. A group had left his church, and they were preaching that Jesus didn't come in the flesh. They were saying that sin wasn't that big of a deal, and that they could care less about the love of God. Let me show you what idolatry does every time, even with Jesus' face on it. It appeals to self. It exalts self. It uplifts self. See, if I have sinful propensities in me that would harm you or not serve you well, that's okay. But this is what they teach. That's okay, because the human body is evil and cannot do good. John said, absolutely not. I walked with him. I touched him. I heard him. I ate with him. I laid my head on his chest. He was a man. And I was standing by at the crucifixion, and I watched him die. I watched him give up the ghost. And the only way to really know the love of God is to look to Calvary, where God deals with sin. John would say that if you're walking in the light, the blood of Jesus is constantly cleansing you from sin. And on this day, in John's experience with Christ and his governing of the church, he is facing an idolatrous version of Jesus Christ. Well, no, come on, let's all get along. We believe in Jesus too. No, you believe in an idolatrous, demon-inspired version of Jesus. We're coming back to the biblical Jesus. The Nazi party, they used Jesus too. They used the church to promote their propaganda, and the church stood by and did nothing about it. There was a few men, Dietrich Bonhoeffer, Karl Barth, and listen to what they did. They came together and they wrote the Barman Declaration. Listen to this. It was a rebuke and a warning and an appeal for repentance to the German church.
as Hitler's ideology and ambitions became apparent.

The church was endorsing the emergent ideology by its silence and inaction. The church was endorsing, the Barman Declaration affirmed the lordship of Jesus, his word and spirit over the church and the world, including all powers, principalities, and cultures. It urged the church to examine herself, reform herself, seek her true identity, reclaim her morality. Can we say praise God to that? Reclaim your morality. Stand against injustice and rid herself of all influence contrary to the gospel. The Barman Declaration, famously called, was written to the German church to be a confessing church. And it wasn't until the atrocity of the Holocaust that the German church began to look inward. Can I ask us a question today? What's it going to take? What's it going to take for us as the body of Christ? Not them, us. Not them out there, us in here. What is it going to take for us to look inward? What is it going to take for us to examine ourselves in the light of the glory of God? Because it wasn't just the liberal church being quiet in Germany. It was the conservative church too. There were really only three still standing. Not long ago, we had this search begin throughout scholarship called The Quest for the Historical Jesus. And they began to say that Jesus' story is clouded with myth. And we've got to demythologize Jesus to get to the true Jesus. And they started coming up with all kinds of ways to understand him. He was a Jewish holy man. I'm not talking about Islam, I'm talking about the church. He was a miracle worker. He was a good man. He was a social justice revolutionary. And they begin to come up with all these different identities for Jesus. And it hasn't stopped there. Today in the church, you and I have the Jesus of the prosperity gospel. We have the Jesus of the new age gospel. We have the Jesus of the word of faith gospel. We have the Jesus of the, oh Lord, help me. We have the Jesus of the Pentecostal faith. We have the Jesus of the Baptist faith. We have the Jesus of the Methodist faith. But rarely do we ask ourselves, who is the biblical Jesus? Did you know right now one of the three major Christian movements in the world today is teaching their people that they need to adopt oriental mysticism, sorcery, magic, witchcraft in order for us to see the next big move of God? Necromancy, talking to the dead. Astral projection, casting yourself into the spirit realm. Tarot card readings, they call them spirit cards. Consultations with mediums. And ladies and gentlemen, this is in the Pentecostal world. That same group, they had students in their college going out to graves of dead saints that have gone on before, and they began soaking in their graves, trying to soak up their anointing. And I heard them explain why they didn't stop it. The leaders of this movement, I heard them explain why they didn't stop it. They said, well, our kids got on fire for God and we didn't want to put the fire out. That's the wrong fire. That's the kind of fire that gets you swallowed up by the ground. That's not the fire of Elijah. That's not the fire of God. That's the wrong fire. And we've got religious leaders who will not shut the mess down. Why? Because we're opting for a cultural Jesus and not a biblical one. We want a Jesus of prosperity. We want a Jesus that makes our lives better. This is the Jesus we want. You've got the social justice Jesus today. He exalts one race over another. He cares about one, sex over another. Likes females more than males more than females. He's socially affirming. He'll affirm whatever you think is okay for yourself. If you wake up in the morning and you're a boy and you decide you want to be a girl, well, the social justice Jesus says that's okay.

But the biblical Jesus says, one man, one woman, one biological man, one biological woman. Jesus says, if you want to follow me, let everything go and follow me. We say, if you want to follow Jesus, he'll make you rich. If you want to follow Jesus, he'll make you wealthy. If you want to follow Jesus, he'll make your life better than you could have ever imagined. Tell that to Paul. Tell that to Paul. Paul tells you what the earmarks of being in right relationship with God looked like. Being an apostle of the Lord, shipwrecked, beaten, thrown in danger of countrymen, in danger of the Gentiles, a terrible life, but a great life. Because this uncompromising Paul was walking in the presence and the power of God. And today, you and I, us, we, I'll say it this way. Right before the disciples watched Jesus ascend up into heaven, Jesus had told them, go to Jerusalem and wait on the promise of the Father. And they said, is this the time that you're going to restore the glory of Israel? Is this the time that you're going to make Israel great again? You see, because I'm here to tell you today, the Jesus on the left, the social justice one, he's not the Jesus of the Bible, but too often today, he's also not the Jesus that we've created on the right either. Will you make Israel great again? And I can hear the cry of the American church. Why do we want revival? Because we want America to be great again. You know what Jesus told the disciples? He said, that's not for you to know. Are you ready to hear that today? Are you? Are you ready to hear that today? That's not for you to know. Okay. That's kind of the expectation I had for that one. We need to hear this. Because he's not the Jesus on the right either. He's the Jesus of the Bible. And do you want to know why he sends his Spirit? Not to build America, not to build your kingdom, not to build my own, not to brand me and make me great. He sends his Spirit to exalt Jesus. He sends his Spirit to exalt Jesus. I said he sends his Spirit to exalt Jesus. That's the only thing the Spirit of God can do. He can't exalt you, he can't exalt America, he can't exalt Israel, he can only exalt Jesus. He's not the Jesus on the left, he's not the Jesus on the right, he's the Jesus of the Bible. Here's the thing, guys, culture in every way possible is gonna ask you to make compromises from the left side and the right. And you and I need to make it up in our heart and in our mind that we refuse to be in the compromising crowd. They wanted a revolutionary to end Roman oppression. They wanted Barabbas. Maybe not Barabbas, but they wanted the man that would be like him. They wanted a revolutionary who would set things right for Israel. But what they needed the most is what they really got. They got the Son of the Living God. They got the one who was the Word in the beginning, who was with God, and he was God. But then the Word took on flesh, and he became a man born of a virgin. You know, here's what I'm telling y'all today. Let's stand up in the crowd while everybody else is asking for Barabbas, and let's say, give us the one who's from the beginning. Give us the one born of a virgin. Give us the one that healed paralytics, women with issues of blood, and sat down to table fellowship with prostitutes and sinners and drunkards. Oh, I'm preaching now. Give us the one who lived a sinless life, went to the cross of Calvary and died and rose again to new life. We'll take Jesus of Nazareth. You keep Barabbas. We'll take

Jehovah of the Bible, you can keep your golden image. And I want you to see it. When Peter reads his text, or when we read that text about Peter and his interaction with Jesus, who do people say that I am? Who do people say that I, the Son of Man, am? Well, they say you're a prophet. They say you're a good man. They say you're clearly a holy man. They say they even believe you're a man that has insight about the future. You're a prophet. You're declaring righteous. You're good. You're holy. Something's clearly working through you. God is clearly at work through you. Yeah. I don't care about the public opinion. I want to know, who do my most intimate followers believe that I am? Who do we? Do you believe you're an intimate follower of Jesus? Who do you believe Jesus is? The reason you need to see this is because there's only one interpretation of Jesus that receives a blessing from God. I want the blessing of God. I want the power of God. I want the presence of God. If I want the blessing of God and I want the power of God and I want the presence of God, I gotta get Jesus right. Peter says, you're the Christ. You're the Son of the living God. Oh, what a statement. What a declaration. You're not what they say about you. I've been with you. I know who you are. You're the Messiah. You're the Son of God. And Jesus says, blessed are you. I can't quit thinking about what Brother Bates preached the other night, the benedictory blessing. I immediately hadn't even seen it until he said it. I had these texts prepared weeks ago, and I hadn't even seen it until he said, the blessing, the blessing, the blessing, the blessing, it's coming. And let me say it better. That's not the right way to say it. Listen, the blessing's here. It's not coming. The blessing's here. Because as soon as you get Jesus right, His Spirit comes. As soon as you get Jesus right, His Spirit comes. As soon as you get Jesus right, His Spirit comes. Can I tell you who He, give you another Jesus that He isn't. He's not just the Jesus of the future. Or the Jesus of the past. Here's the problem with Pentecost. This is our problem. We live in revival culture. It's killing us. It's killing our generation. Because all we can talk about is what He has done. And all we can talk about is what He will do. And we don't realize He's God right now. He's God right now. He's God right now. He's God right now. Hallelujah. He's God right now. I can't get away. He's God right now. He's God right now. He's God right now. He's God right now. Yes. He's God today. He's God today. Look, He's God today. He's God today. He's God today. When I called on the name of Jesus in 2013, He didn't wait to come in the future. He came right into my heart. He changed everything. A month later, baptized me in the Holy Ghost. With the evidence of speaking in other tongues. Listen, He's God right now. He's God right now. He's God right now. And He said, blessed are you, Simon Bar-Jonah. Flesh and blood didn't reveal this to you, but my Father in heaven, on this rock, speaking of Himself. Watch what He says. On this rock, I will build my church.
and the gates of hell will not prevail against it. I want you to hear something. That's not talking about when the gates come and attack us. That's not what the word picture gives us. It means when we follow

when you go, hell can't stop you. Hell can't resist you. Hell has no power over you. Because he's God right now. Woo! Hallelujah. And I will give you all authority. The reason that we've not been seeing what we need to see is because we've adopted another Jesus. A Jesus of the future, a Jesus of the past. Ladies and gentlemen, he's God right now. Listen, I'm gonna ask you a simple question. I've been saying this, you can be seated. I appreciate you standing. I've been asking this question all around the country. Any church that will let me come, I come and I ask this simple question almost every time I preach. Are you saved today? Are you born again? Born again people, raise your hands. Born again people all over this congregation. Thank God for that. If you're not born again, we get you that way. Simple prayer. I was hungover when I prayed it. He came into my heart. He'd do it for you. You're born again. You know what that means? You were dead. You were dead. Huh? You were dead. Huh? You were dead. Huh? You were dead. What? You were dead in trespasses and in sin. But what happened? What happened? You were quickened together with Jesus. What does that mean? He brought you to life. Why are you still living in the tomb he raised you out of? He didn't have to tell me twice. The moment I was raised to new life, I ran out of that sucker, and I'm not looking back. And then a month later, he baptized me with the Holy Spirit. What do we believe about that? What do we believe about the baptism of the Holy Spirit? That the moment you get it, you become a witness. Not later, not in the future, right now. That's what we believe. You want to know what makes you relevant to the world? It's not that you were a former drug addict or alcoholic. It's not that you were raised in church all of your life. What makes you relevant to this world is the power of the Holy Spirit. The power of the Holy Spirit will make someone who was raised in church all of their lives relevant to the drug addict, relevant to the alcoholic, relevant to the prostitute, relevant to this world. Only the power of the Holy Spirit. I thank God for testimonies. I do believe they add value in our ability to minister, but it's not that that's powerful. It's the work of the Spirit in the heart and in the life of the individual. And we believe it. Do we believe it? That once the Holy Spirit comes upon you, you shall be. Not you might, not it's possible that you will be. He said, once this happens, you shall be. You know what that is? That's a prophetic word. And you know what happened? Power of God fell, and a scared fisherman stood up boldly on the day of Pentecost and preached the gospel in front of people that just a couple days before he was afraid of. Well, that's Peter. He's an apostle. Yeah, but then there was Philip, he was a deacon. And then there was Stephen, he was a deacon. And then there were the four prophesying daughters of Philip. Young ladies, that's a good place to shout. Sons and daughters. He'll pour it out on sons and daughters. Ah, Tom. Then there were people whose names we won't know till we get to heaven. Certain men of Cyprus and Cyrene who started taking the gospel and sharing it with the Greeks. The first major push into the Gentile harvest was

0: people's names we do not know. You know what that means? You don't have to be an apostle. You don't have to be a deacon. You don't have to be anything special. You know what you got to be? Full of the Holy Spirit. Jesus is God right now. He has commissioned us to go not after something coming in the future. He has commissioned us to go right now. Jesus said it himself. He said it himself. He said, stop saying this 4 months and then comes the harvest. Well, is there anybody back here? Brother Larson, shout, come back on me. He said, stop saying it. Stop saying it. Stop saying it. Stop saying it. Stop saying it. If you keep saying it, you'll keep living like it. I said, if you keep saying it, you'll keep living like it. I'm not interested in building a memorial for Pentecost. And I don't want to just wait on another generation to experience Pentecost. I want to walk in it. I want to walk in it right now. And if I'll get Jesus right, I'm going to walk in the blessing. I'm going to walk in the power and in the presence of God. Watch this. I want you to see it. I want you to see it. We have this same group of people as Jesus is coming into Jerusalem for the Passion Week. Hosanna, blessed is the King who comes in the name of the Lord by Friday. Give us Barabbas and crucify him. Oh, but on the day of Pentecost, I said on the day of Pentecost, on the day of Pentecost, as Peter's preaching, the Spirit of God's been poured out. They say, what must we do to be saved? That's Peter walking in the blessing. I said, that's Peter walking in the blessing. I said, that's Peter walking in the blessing. I want to walk in the blessing. I want to walk in the blessing. I want to walk in the blessing. Let's walk in the blessing. Stand to your feet all over this place. Let's just make it up in our mind. We're going to walk in the blessing. You know, I had a whole different conclusion, but this will do. Let's walk in the blessing. Get Jesus right. You know, it's terrible. As Jesus was entering in, coming down that road and entering into Jerusalem, riding on that donkey, he wept on his way into the city. He wept because he knew what was coming. He wept because he knew that this city that David had taken to be God's capital, that he knew by 70 AD, that temple would no longer stand. He knew judgment was coming to Israel. Israel would cease to be a nation 70 AD until 1948. But I'm telling you, 1948 has come and it is gone and Israel still stands. What this means is God's getting ready to come back. In one way or the other, it's been said here, there's not a lot of time left. There's not a lot of time left, ladies and gentlemen. I don't have time to take you through eschatology and what we see in the world today, but there's not a lot of time left. It's time to get Jesus right. Not tomorrow, now. It's time to get Jesus right now. Because if we want the blessing, the power, and the presence of God, we've got to get him right. We've got to accept the Jesus of the Bible, not the Jesus of culture. What that means is, and I hate to say it, even we've gotten so high, I hate to bring us down, but it's going to be coming down that's going to exalt us. What this means is we need to follow Jesus down that path of weeping. We need to weep over the fact that the end is coming and that the world can't see it. And first, we need to begin with weeping over ourselves. Ask Isaiah. Isaiah 6, in the presence of God, he has to say, woe is me. I'm unclean. Forget everybody else. It's me. That's the prophet. The prophet saying it's me. We need to join Jesus and Israel. That wonderful prophecy from Joel. We love to talk about the outpouring of the Holy Spirit from Joel, but Joel said, come and get in between the porch and the altar and weep. We need to weep over the condition of the church. We need to join Daniel. We have sinned. Not just Israel, we, us, me included, we have sinned. We need to weep. We need to join Jesus in weeping over the lost. He saw them like sheep scattered abroad with no shepherd. We need to weep with Jesus. We need to weep over our own condition. We need to weep over the condition of the church, because only, watch this, through humility and repentance will we truly find the blessing. We've got to look inwardly into our own hearts and admit there's some cultural concepts to Jesus I'm getting wrong. And that's not just a bad idea or bad theology, it's sin. Lord, I repent over it. Father, forgive me. And as you and I, as we begin to repent for not walking in what he's made available today, an awakening will follow. Please hear that today. An awakening will follow, because we'll begin to rise up in the blessing. We'll begin to walk in the power and in the presence of God like we saw in the book of Acts. But it begins with coming low and admitting that it's not just the progressive church out there getting Jesus wrong. We've been doing it too. And I promise you, ladies and gentlemen, the blessing will come and we'll walk in the presence and in the power of God. Do you believe that today? Hallelujah.
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Wait just a moment, Donna. 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Be not afraid, neither be thou dismayed, for the Lord thy God is with thee whithersoever thou goest. 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

Hallelujah. 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And I mean that. 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To have a friend that'll stick closer than a brother, that's gone away to prepare for us a mansion. The downbeat on the 5 chord, I think.

0: Well, glory. Give the Lord a hand of praise.
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0: As a believer, when we come to church, we should come to church with a heart of expectancy. We should come to church with a heart of expectancy, believing that God is going to do the miraculous. That God is going to do something phenomenal. And whenever you come to church, it should not be cold, dead, or dry. But the moment you walk through the door, you should feel a Holy Ghost shout. I said, when you walk through the door, you should feel a Holy Ghost shout. You should feel a Holy Ghost shout coming on. Family Worship Center, Resurrection Choir and Singers.
1: I feel a Holy Ghost shout coming on. 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Holy Ghost shout coming on. Well, church, it's time that we let go.

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0: Well, praise the name of Jesus. Hallelujah to the Christ. Give the Lord a hand of praise if you believe it. One of these days, the saints will go marching in.
1: Amen. I feel faith in this place this morning. Hallelujah. How many know the Lord's always going to make a way? Amen.

0: hear the same word of God there that I hear in my church, and it's just reassurance that the true message of the cross is being preached. 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

There are some of you right now got up this morning and thought it's no point in going on any further. But the Lord has sent this song your way to tell you that if you'll hold to that hand, he's your anchor. I want her to sing that last verse one more time. And I want you to get up out of that slough of despond, that discouragement, and lift your

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2: Luke chapter 8, verse 26. And they arrived at the country of the Gadarenes.
3: Was on the eastern side of the Sea of Galilee.
2: Which is over against Galilee.
3: Refers to the part of Decapolis which bordered the Sea of Galilee on the southern tip and the eastern side.
2: And when he went forth to land.
3: When they beached the boat.
2: There met him out of the city a certain man.
3: He was from the nearby city. But no longer lived there.
2: Which had devils.
3: Demons.
2: Long time.
3: Had long been possessed.
2: And wore no clothes.

0: A type of man in the spiritual who is naked to the judgment of God because of being in rebellion against God.
1: Neither abode in any house, but in the tombs.
0: Death is the end result of sin.
1: When he saw Jesus,
0: the spirit world of darkness is subservient to the Lord Jesus Christ.
1: He cried out
0: for fear
1: and fell down before him,
0: in acknowledgement of him as Lord and Master.
1: And with a loud voice said, "What have I to do with you, Jesus, you Son of God Most High?"
0: Even though most of mankind professes not to know, demon spirits know who Jesus is.
1: "I beseech you, torment me not,"
0: proclaims them, knowing and realizing that Jesus has the power to do with them whatsoever he desires. Proper faith in Christ and the cross will put us in the position of tormenting demons instead of them tormenting us.
1: "For he had commanded the unclean spirit to come out of the man,"
0: speaks of the head spirit or demon who is the leader of all the others, a great host, as we shall see.
1: "For oftentimes it had caught him,"
0: refers to this spirit or spirits taking control of this man and giving him, as we shall see, superhuman strength.
1: "And he was kept bound with chains and in fetters."
0: Restraint was attempted, but to no avail.
1: "And he broke the bands and was driven of the devil into the wilderness."
0: He was totally taken over by demons and had no choice but to do what they desired.
1: "And Jesus asked him, saying, 'What is your name?'"
0: This proclaims these demons as personalities.
1: "And he said, 'Legion.'"
0: Could refer to as many as 6,000. That this many demons could inhabit one human being is startling, to say the least.
1: "Because many devils,"
0: demons,
1: "were entered into him. And they besought him that he would not command them to go out into the deep,"
0: refers to the bottomless pit.
1: "And there was there a herd of many swine feeding on a mountain,"
0: is recorded as being about 2,000.
1: "And they besought him that he would suffer,"
0: permit,
1: "them to enter into them, and he suffered them."
0: If demons have to ask permission from the Lord to enter swine, surely it should be understood that he wouldn't allow them to enter the sheep of his pasture.
1: "Then went the devils,"
0: demons,
1: "out of the man and entered into the swine,"
0: refers to these demons doing exactly what the Lord told them to do.
1: "And the herd ran violently down a steep place into the lake and were choked,"
0: drowned.
1: "When they who fed them saw what was done, they fled and went and told it in the city and in the country."
0: Means they told not only the owners, but any and all who would hear them.
1: "Then they,"
0: the owners and others,
1: "went out to see what was done, and came to Jesus, and found the man out of whom the devils,"
0: demons,
1: "were departed."
0: No doubt, as they had never witnessed him before.
1: "Sitting at the feet of Jesus,"
0: our Lord was teaching him.
1: "Clothed,"
0: no doubt the disciples had loaned him some clothes, and he was also clothed with salvation.
1: "And in his right mind,"
0: perfectly sound of mind.
1: "And they were afraid."
0: They couldn't understand such power.
1: "They also which saw it told them by what means he who was possessed of the devils was healed."
0: They gave a blow-by-blow account to the owners of the hogs, plus others.
1: "Then the whole multitude of the country of the Gadarenes round about besought him to depart from them."
0: Presents one of the saddest episodes in the Gospels. They felt they could not keep both the Savior and their swine. Of the two, they preferred the swine. What an indictment on the human race, for this mirrors most of humanity.
1: "For they were taken with great fear,"
0: constituted fear, which should have brought them to the Lord, but instead they responded in the opposite manner.
1: "And he went up into the ship and returned back again,"
0: to the western side of the lake.
1: "Now the man out of whom the devils,"
0: demons,
1: "were departed besought him that he might be with him,"
0: proclaims the very opposite of his countrymen, which is quickly noted by the Holy Spirit.
1: "But Jesus sent him away, saying,"
0: constitutes a denial regarding his request, but yet with a mission to perform. He carried it out to great distinction.
1: Return to your own house and show how great things God has done unto you.
0: Constitutes a commission for this man and for all believers. For all believers, the Lord has done great things.
1: And he went his way and published throughout the whole city how great things Jesus had done unto him.
0: Doesn't tell us exactly which city, but does proclaim this man's success. The day before, he was a demon-crazed maniac, totally insane. 24 hours later, or less, he is an evangelist for the Lord Jesus Christ.
1: And it came to pass that when Jesus was returned
0: to Capernaum,
1: the people gladly received him, for they were all waiting for him. Behold, there came a man named Jairus, and he was a ruler of the synagogue.
0: This man was a fair representative of the wealthy and highly orthodox Jew.
1: And he fell down at Jesus' feet and besought him that he would come into his house. For he had only one daughter, about 12 years of age, and she lay a dying.
0: Proclaims the acuteness of the situation.
1: But as he,
0: Jesus,
1: went
0: to the house of Jairus,
1: the people thronged him. And a woman having an issue of blood 12 years.
0: Probably referred to a female disorder.
1: Which had spent all her living upon physicians, neither could be healed of any.
0: There was no earthly remedy for her sickness, as there is no earthly remedy for sin. But there is a remedy, as we soon shall see.
1: Came behind him and touched the border of his garment.
0: Pertained to one of the four tassels, which formed part of the Jewish mantle. The blue of the tassel, which was worn by most men, reminded Israel that their help came from above and of their duty to keep the law.
1: And immediately her issue of blood stanched.
0: Her cure was permanent, and she would never be troubled with this problem again.
1: And Jesus said, "Who touched me?"
0: In fact, there were many touching Jesus, but none with the faith this woman had.
1: When all denied, Peter and they who were with him said, "Master, the multitude throng you and press you, and you say, 'Who touched me?'"
0: This is actually as much an exclamation as it is a question.
1: And Jesus said, "Somebody has touched me, for I perceive that virtue,
0: power,
1: has gone out of me."
0: Jesus didn't touch the woman. She touched him. This tells us that if the Lord doesn't touch us, we still can touch him and receive that which we need.
1: And when the woman saw that she was not hid,
0: means that she evidently was trying to hide,
1: she came trembling.
0: It startled her that Jesus would stop, in essence calling for her, especially considering the great throng of people.
1: And falling down before him, she declared unto him before all the people for what cause she had touched him.
0: She withheld nothing, telling all.
1: And how she was healed immediately. And he said unto her, "Daughter."
0: At first she was referred to as a woman, and now she is referred to as daughter. This speaks of relationship pertaining to both salvation and healing.
1: "Be of good comfort."
0: Addresses itself to her fear concerning her previous uncleanliness. She need have no fear that anyone would judge her unclean now.
1: "Your faith has made you whole."
0: Faith is the only requirement.
1: "Go in peace."
0: Justifying peace. She was now just in the sight of God because she had trusted Christ, who alone can bring about our justification. Tradition says her name was Veronica, and she lived at Caesarea Philippi.
1: While he yet spoke, there came one from the ruler of the synagogue's house, saying to him,
0: to Jairus,
1: "Your daughter is dead. Trouble not the master."
0: While sufferers and their friends, and even the Lord's disciples in countless instances, asked him to heal, no one ever asked him to raise the dead to life. To the last, despite what they had seen, none could persuade themselves that he was indeed the Lord of death as well as of life, until after the resurrection.
1: But when Jesus heard it, he answered him, saying, "Fear not."
0: In essence saying, despite death, everything is going to be all right.
1: Believe only, and she shall be made whole.
0: The only requirement is faith in Christ.
1: And when he came into the house,
0: refers to the home of Jairus,
1: he suffered no man to go in save Peter and James and John and the father and the mother of the maiden.
0: Represents the first time these three disciples had been singled out. They would be singled out a total of three times.
1: And all wept and bewailed her.
0: Represents paid mourners, which was then the custom.
1: But he said, "Weep not, she is not dead, but asleep."
0: In fact, she was physically dead, but to Jesus she was only asleep.
1: And they laughed him to scorn,
0: the paid mourners,
1: knowing that she was dead. And he put them all out.
0: The Greek text proclaims the fact that it must have been very close to a forceful ejection, as in the case of the cleansing of the temple.
1: And took her by the hand,
0: a firm grip,
1: and called, saying, "Maid, arise."
0: Continues the exhibition of his authority.
1: And her spirit came again.
0: Demonstrates the separate existence of the spirit as independent of the body. Her spirit and soul were once again reunited with her body, with the body instantly coming alive.
1: And she arose straightway.
0: Immediately.
1: And he commanded to give her meat.
0: Food.
1: And her parents were astonished.
0: They were transfixed to the spot, actually barely able to move, if at all.
1: But he charged them that they should tell no man what was done.
0: Jesus sought neither publicity nor admiration.
1: Luke chapter 9, in the Expositor's Study Bible. Then he called his 12 disciples together.
0: A divine call.
1: And gave them power and authority over all devils.
0: Demons.
1: And to cure diseases.
0: Spiritual authority is never exercised over people, but always over the spirit world of darkness only.
1: And he sent them to preach.
0: The great business of the true man of God is preaching.
1: The kingdom of God.
0: They were then to preach that the kingdom was now available because the king was present. The king rejected, which he was. The message now is Jesus Christ and him crucified, which will ultimately usher in the kingdom on earth that will come about at the second coming.
1: And to heal the sick.
0: Constituted a part of these missions and continued all the days of the early church and unto the present. Anyone under the new covenant is allowed to pray for the sick and expect healing.
1: And he said unto them, "Take nothing for your journey,"
0: referring to the call of ministry,
1: "neither staves nor scrip,"
0: a small bag for carrying things,
1: "neither bread, neither money, neither have two coats apiece."
0: Instead of waiting until those things can be afforded, carry out the work of the Lord and trust the Lord to provide.
1: "And whatsoever house you enter into, there abide, and thence depart."
0: Don't be gadding about from house to house. The idea of your business is the preaching of the gospel, not socializing.
1: "And whosoever will not receive you,"
0: be it a single house or the entirety of a city,
1: "when you go out of that city, shake off the very dust from your feet for a testimony against them."
0: The gospel refused always heralds judgment in one form or another, whether for a single person or for the entirety of an area.
1: "And they departed,"
0: the 12,
1: "and went through the towns, preaching the gospel and healing everywhere."
0: Anything less is not the true gospel.
1: "Now Herod the Tetrarch,"
0: Herod Antipas,
1: "heard of all that was done by him,"
0: pertained to Jesus,
1: "and he was perplexed, because that it was said of some that John was risen from the dead,"
0: presented a terrifying spectacle to the hurting conscience of Herod who had murdered John.
1: "And of some,"
0: some were saying,
1: "that Elijah had appeared,"
0: in other words, that Jesus was Elijah.
1: "And of others, that one of the old prophets was risen again."
0: All of this portrayed a graphic ignorance of the word.
1: "And Herod said, 'John have I beheaded.'"
0: Is not said of bravado or scorn, but rather of fear.
1: "But who is this, of whom I hear such things?"
0: The

0: such things brought great joy to many, but fear to Herod because of a guilty conscience.
1: And he desired to see him.
0: This desire would be gratified, but not at the present. He did see him on the day of the crucifixion, when Pilate sent Christ to Herod for judgment.
1: And the apostles, when they were returned,
0: from their preaching mission of verse 1,
1: told him all that they had done, and he took them and went aside privately into a desert place, belonging to the city called Bethsaida.
0: This refers to Bethsaida Julius, situated on the northeastern shore of the Sea of Galilee. It was only a short distance from Capernaum.
1: And the people, when they knew it,
0: knew where he had gone,
1: followed him,
0: went to where he was,
1: and he received them, and spoke unto them of the kingdom of God, and healed them who had need of healing. And when the day began to wear away, then came the 12 and said unto him, Send the multitude away, that they may go into the towns and country round about, and lodge, and get victuals.
0: Food.
1: For we are here in a desert place.
0: The world is a desert place, but where Jesus is, the need can be met.
1: But he said unto them, Give ye them to eat.
0: Proclaims that which within themselves they could not do.
1: And they said, We have no more but 5 loaves and 2 fishes. Except we should go and buy meat for all this people.
0: They were thinking in material terms, when he was thinking in spiritual terms. Our thinking shouldn't be what can we do, but rather what can he do.
1: For they were about 5,000 men.
0: Counting the women and children, it could easily have been 10,000 or more.
1: And he said to his disciples, Make them sit down by 50s in a company.
0: This way they could all be fed. Whereas otherwise it would have been bedlam. God always functions from the position of order.
1: And they did so, and made them all sit down. Then he took the 5 loaves and the 2 fishes.
0: In their hands it was nothing. In his hands they were everything.
1: And looking up to heaven,
0: when will we learn that our help comes from above?
1: He blessed them.
0: That which he takes, he blesses.
1: And broke.
0: Unfortunately, there's a lot of self-will left in all of us, which requires a breaking that is not pleasant, to say the least.
1: And gave to the disciples to set before the multitude.
0: Before we can properly be given to the multitude, we must first be blessed, then broken. Far too many try to ignore the breaking, depending only on the blessing. Such can never be honored by the Lord.
1: And they did eat, and were all filled.
0: That which the Lord provides always satisfies.
1: And they were taken up of fragments that remained to them 12 baskets.
0: What man does subtracts, what God does adds.
1: And it came to pass, as he was alone praying.
0: Some 8 times Luke alludes to Jesus praying, which should serve as a lesson to us. While he definitely was God and never ceased to be God, he functioned on this earth as man. As such, he had to pray.
1: His disciples were with him, and he asked them, saying, Whom say the people that I am?
0: The answer to this question held grave consequences.
1: They answering said, John the Baptist. But some say Elijah. And others say that one of the old prophets is risen again.
0: The Bible does not teach reincarnation, neither does it teach transmission or migration of one spirit to another.
1: He said unto them, But whom say you that I am?
0: He was looked at by the disciples as the master of masters, and a mystery over and above.
1: Peter answering said, The Christ of God.
0: Proclaims the correct answer. Christ is actually a title and means anointed, or more perfectly, the anointed, meaning Messiah.
1: And he straightly charged them and commanded them to tell no man that thing.
0: Why? The religious leaders of Israel had already rejected him, and for the disciples to herald it far and wide who he really was would have only brought about great problems.
1: Saying, The Son of Man must suffer many things.
0: is mentioned apart from the glory that follows the sufferings.
1: And be rejected of the elders and chief priests and scribes.
0: Concern the entirety of the religious leadership of Israel.
1: And be slain.
0: Refers to the crucifixion of Christ. The religious leaders would be guilty of his death.
1: But be raised the third day.
0: The resurrection, which was never in doubt. The purpose of God becoming man was to go to the cross, because this is the only way sin could be addressed, and sin is the problem.
1: Luke chapter 9, verse 23, in the Expositor's Study Bible. And he said to them all, "If any man will come after me,"
0: the criteria for discipleship,
1: "let him deny himself."
0: Not asceticism, as many think, but rather that one denies one's own willpower, self-will, strength, and ability, depending totally on Christ.
1: "And take up his cross."
0: The benefits of the cross, looking exclusively to what Jesus did there to meet our every need.
1: Daily.
0: This is so important, our looking to the cross, that we must renew our faith in what Christ has done for us, even on a daily basis. For Satan will ever try to move us away from the cross as the object of our faith, which always spells disaster.
1: And follow me.
0: Christ can be followed only by the believer looking to the cross, understanding what it accomplished, and by that means alone.
1: For whosoever will save his life shall lose it.
0: Try to live one's life outside of Christ and the cross.
1: But whosoever will lose his life for my sake, the same shall save it.
0: When we place our faith entirely in Christ and the cross, looking exclusively to him, we have just found more abundant life.
1: For what is a man advantaged if he gain the whole world and lose himself or be cast away?
0: One cannot have both Christ and the world. One or the other must go. And if one gains the whole world and loses his soul, what has it profited him?
1: For whosoever shall be ashamed of me,
0: ashamed of the cross of Christ,
1: and of my words,
0: a demand for the denial of self in the taking up of the cross daily,
1: of him shall the Son of Man be ashamed.
0: A denial of Christ in the cross is a denial of salvation.
1: When he shall come in his own glory.
0: Those who accept Christ in the cross will be with him when he comes. Otherwise, they will be cast away.
1: And in his Father's,
0: the glory of the Father,
1: and of the holy angels.
0: If one wants to be on the side of Christ, the Heavenly Father, and the holy angels, one must accept Christ in the cross, which automatically denies perfidious ways.
1: But I tell you of a truth, there be some standing here which shall not taste of death till they see the kingdom of God.
0: Speaking of the transfiguration, which would shortly take place.
1: And it came to pass about an 8 days after these sayings.
0: Mark says 6 days. There is no discrepancy. Mark's statement is exclusive, which means all the days and time are not included in the statement. Luke's statement is inclusive.
1: He took Peter and John and James and went up into a mountain to pray.
0: The first time these three were singled out was the raising of the daughter of Jairus from the dead.
1: And as he prayed, the fashion of his countenance was altered.
0: Means that it took on a glow that was obvious to all. As well, the glory he was now experiencing did not come from without, but from within.
1: And his raiment was white and glistening.
0: This inward glory turned those homespun peasant garments into a thing of such beauty that it was absolutely indescribable.
1: And behold, there talked with him two men, which were Moses and Elijah.
0: Moses had been dead for about 1,500 years, and Elijah had been translated, and in fact had never died, but had been in heaven or paradise for about 900 years. All of this puts to rest the erroneous doctrine of soul sleep, which teaches that the soul and the spirit sleep at death, and will so until the resurrection.
1: Who appeared in glory.
0: Their glory is that which came from without, actually from God the Father, while the glory of Christ came from within him because he is God, the second person of the

0: Godhead.
1: And spoke of his decease, which he should accomplish at Jerusalem.
0: The cross was the topic of this conversation, and should be the topic of ours as well.
1: But Peter and they who were with him were heavy with sleep. And when they were awake, they saw his glory, and the two men that stood with him.
0: This portrays to us how the child of God will die, simply going to sleep in Jesus and awakening in heaven in his presence.
1: And it came to pass, as they departed from him.
0: Pertains to Moses and Elijah disappearing from the scene.
1: Peter said unto Jesus, Master, it is good for us to be here, and let us make three tabernacles, one for you, and one for Moses, and one for Elijah, not knowing what he said.
0: Proclaims Peter placing these two on the same par with Christ, which was not looked at favorably by God.
1: While he thus spoke, there came a cloud.
0: The same as that which accompanied the Lord leading the children of Israel in their wilderness wanderings, and as well that which rested over the tabernacle, i.e. the glory of God.
1: And overshadowed them, and they feared as they entered into the cloud.
0: Christ didn't fear, but rather the three disciples.
1: And there came a voice out of the cloud.
0: The voice of God the Father.
1: Saying, This is my beloved Son. Hear him.
0: Actually says, Be constantly hearing him. As well meaning that no mortal must be put on the same par with Christ. The Catholics should note that he didn't say, Hear Mary, but rather, Hear him.
1: And when the voice was passed, Jesus was found alone.
0: Proclaims the fact that the voice did not come from a physical body.
1: And they kept it close, and told no man in those days any of those things which they had seen.
0: Meaning that they did not relate the account of this incident until after the resurrection.
1: And it came to pass that on the next day, when they were come down from the hill, much people met him.
0: Implies they were waiting for him.
1: And behold, a man of the company cried out.
0: A man in the crowd.
1: Saying, Master, I beseech you, look upon my son, for he is mine only child.
0: Peculiar to Luke, he is the only one who mentions that this poor tormented boy was an only child.
1: And lo, a spirit.
0: An evil spirit.
1: Takes him, and he suddenly cries out.
0: Speaks of the demon spirit taking control of the boy.
1: And it tears him that he foams again, and bruising him hardly departing from him.
0: Constant occurrences.
1: And I besought your disciples to cast him out, and they could not.
0: Mark says that Jesus said that the reason was the prayerlessness of the disciples. In fact, the emphasis in the Greek text is on their prayerlessness, rather than their lack of fasting.
1: And Jesus answering said, O faithless and perverse generation,
0: was spoken to the whole of Israel.
1: How long shall I be with you and suffer you?
0: This portrays a human exasperation on the part of Jesus.
1: Bring your son hither.
0: Indicates that the boy was being restrained a short distance away.
1: And as he was yet a-coming, the devil threw him down and tore him.
0: Represents this demon's last effort to hurt this child.
1: And Jesus rebuked the unclean spirit and healed the child and delivered him again to his father.
0: Jesus cast the demon out and healed that which the demon had damaged regarding the child's physical body.
1: And they were all amazed at the mighty power of God. But while they wondered everyone at all things which Jesus did, he said unto his disciples.
0: Portrays the idea coming up once again, as recorded in the next verse, of him being the triumphant Messiah, and therefore being made king.
1: Let these sayings sink down into your ears.
0: Concerned that which they did not want to hear.
1: For the Son of Man shall be delivered into the hands of men.
0: Presents that which he had already said to them, but which they did not understand.
1: But they understood not this saying, and it was hid from them, that they perceived it not.

0: It was not purposely hidden from them, but was rather hidden because of their unbelief.
1: And they feared to ask him of that saying.
0: Means that what he had said did not line up with their thinking.
1: Then there arose a reasoning among them, which of them should be greatest.
0: The spirit of self-will, which was the cause of them not understanding.
1: And Jesus, perceiving the thoughts of their heart,
0: refers to the Holy Spirit revealing to him this which the apostles were discussing.
1: Took a child and set him by him.
0: Is thought to be Peter's child.
1: And said unto them, whosoever shall receive this child in my name receives me.
0: Carries the idea of service to others, which addresses the argument of the disciples as to who will be the greatest. To bless a child, one must do so strictly out of love, because a child cannot return the favor.
1: And whosoever shall receive me receives him who sent me.
0: Unless one comes as a little child, one cannot receive Christ. And when one receives Christ, one has received at the same time God the Father. Everything is through Christ.
1: For he who is least among you, the same shall be great.
0: The work for which Christ's gospel came into the world was no less than to put down the mighty from their seat and to exalt the humble and the meek.
1: And John answered and said, Master, we saw one casting out devils,
0: demons,
1: in your name, and we forbade him because he followeth not with us.
0: This is the sin of sectarianism, which in essence means the exclusion of all others outside of a particular group.
1: And Jesus said unto him, Forbid him not, for he who is not against us is for us.
0: Forbids all sectarianism.
1: And it came to pass, when the time was come that he should be received up.
0: This particular time had been planned by the Godhead since before the foundation of the world.
1: He steadfastly set his face to go to Jerusalem.
0: This is where the terrible deed must be carried out.
1: And sent messengers before his face.
0: Refer to disciples or others who went to make preparation for them to spend some time, at least one night, in this particular village.
1: And they went and entered into a village of the Samaritans to make ready for him.
0: Descendants of the pagans who settled in this particular part of Israel at the time of the captivities. They intermarried with a few Jews who remained in the land.
1: And they did not receive him.
0: Presents the greatest mistake they ever made, and regrettably the great mistake made by most.
1: Because his face was as though he would go to Jerusalem.
0: Had to do with the ongoing argument between the Jews and the Samaritans. In other words, they allowed their religion to cause them to miss the greatest moment in their history, and their religion probably took them to hell.
1: And when his disciples, James and John, saw this,
0: probably proclaims the two sent to the village by Jesus seeking accommodations.
1: They said, Lord, will you that we command fire to come down from heaven and consume them even as Elijah did?
0: Zeal without knowledge and failure to rightly divide the word of truth cause well-meaning men to greatly err.
1: But he turned and rebuked them.
0: It's the same word used by Jesus when he rebuked evil spirits. The spirit of the disciples at that time and demon spirits were all the same. Hence they were both rebuked accordingly.
1: And said, You know not what manner of spirit you are of.
0: Portrays them operating in the spirit of the evil one. How many modern Christians do the same?
1: For the Son of Man is not come to destroy men's lives, but to save them.
0: Proclaims the true mission of Christ.
1: And they went to another village.
0: Constituted the greatest moment the other village would ever know.
1: And it came to pass that as they went in the way,
0: continuing the next morning their trip toward Jerusalem,
1: a certain man said unto him, Lord, I will follow you whithersoever you go.
0: Proclaimed this man, according to Matthew, as being a scribe.
1: And Jesus said unto him, Foxes have holes, and birds of the air have nests, but the Son of Man has not where to lay his head.
0: The implication regarding the scribe is that he had not counted the cost, and when revealed, did not desire to pay the price.
1: And he said unto another, Follow me.
0: To this man, Christ extends an invitation.
1: But he said, Lord, suffer me first to go and bury my father.
0: Proclaims the cares of this life, robbing him of preeminence with Christ.
1: Jesus said unto him, Let the dead bury their dead.
0: Was not meant to show disrespect for the dead, or of shirking of responsibility. It wasn't the idea of burying his father, but rather of placing such things first. Christ must come first in all things.
1: But go thou and preach the kingdom of God.
0: There were plenty of people to perform the other tasks, but precious few to preach the word of God.
1: And another also said, Lord, I will follow you, but let me first go bid them farewell, which are at my home, at my house.
0: The Holy Spirit is here portraying to us the single-minded purpose which must be paramount in the life of every believer, that is, if they are to follow Christ as they should.
1: And Jesus said unto him, No man, having put his hand to the plow, and looking back, is fit for the kingdom of God.
0: Attachment to Christ and to his service must be unconditional.
1: Luke chapter 10 in the Expositor's Study Bible. After these things,
0: the things of the previous chapter,
1: the Lord appointed another 70 also.
0: Other than the 12, this was done toward the close of his ministry. As well it was the Lord who appointed, and pertains to that which man cannot do. Why 70? It is God's number representing his Spirit-anointed ministry.
1: And sent them two and two before his face into every city and place, whether he himself would come.
0: When the Lord sends preachers to certain places, it is because he desires to come there. The people must not forget this.
1: Therefore said he unto them, The harvest truly is great, but the laborers are few.
0: This tells us that the salvation of souls is a priority with the Lord. In fact, for everyone who doesn't have the privilege to hear, as far as that person is concerned, Jesus died in vain. There are many engaged in the fishing business, but very few who are actually fishing.
1: Pray ye therefore the Lord of the harvest.
0: Prayer must be the foundation on which the harvest is gathered. As well, we must remember that it is Jesus Christ who is the Lord of the harvest.
1: That he would send forth laborers into his harvest.
0: If there are no laborers, the harvest cannot be gathered.
1: Go your ways.
0: Respects those whom the Lord has called, and concerns where they are sent.
1: Behold, I send you forth as lambs among wolves.
0: No shepherd deliberately sends his sheep among wolves, but this shepherd can because he is almighty to save.
1: Carry neither purse, nor scrip, nor shoes.
0: God will provide.
1: And salute no man by the way.
0: Do not be deterred from the mission at hand.
1: And into whatsoever house you enter, first say, Peace be to this house.
0: Proclaims a blessing promised by the Lord to any who aid and abet those he has called, providing they are carrying out the Great Commission.
1: And if the Son of Peace be there,
0: refers to one who desires the blessings of the Lord, attempting to serve in any capacity possible.
1: Your peace shall rest upon it.
0: The blessing will be given.
1: If not, it shall turn to you again.
0: Any hindrance to this all-important task stops the blessings of God.
1: And in the same house remain, eating and drinking such things as they give.
0: Pertains not only to a single house, but the field of ministry assigned by the Lord.
1: For the laborer is worthy of his hire.
0: This is the only quotation in the epistles from the gospel.
1: Go not from house to house.
0: In modern times, it refers to preachers seeking better churches simply because they pay more money. Money is never

0: to be the object, but rather the call of God in wherever that leads.
1: And into whatsoever city you enter, and they receive you,
0: implies that some will not receive the gospel.
1: Eat such things as are set before you,
0: and don't complain,
1: and heal the sick who are therein.
0: Pertains to both physical and spiritual, a part of the blessing.
1: And say unto them, the kingdom of God is come nigh unto you.
0: The greatest thing that could ever happen to any family or place.
1: But into whatsoever city you enter,
0: to where the Lord has sent you,
1: and they receive you not,
0: implying that this will be the case at times,
1: go your ways out into the streets of the same, and say,
0: that which is not desired is not to be given.
1: Even the very dust of your city, which cleaves on us, we do wipe off against you.
0: The idea is, the Lord keeps a careful record.
1: Notwithstanding, be ye sure of this, that the kingdom of God is come nigh unto you.
0: It is imperative that all have the opportunity to hear. But woe be unto those who reject Christ. The great white throne judgment will record the rejection.
1: But I say unto you, that it shall be more tolerable in that day,
0: the great white throne judgment,
1: for Sodom than for that city.
0: The cities of which Jesus speaks have heard the gospel. Sodom did not have that opportunity.
1: Woe unto you, Chorazin! Woe unto you, Bethsaida! For if the mighty works had been done in Tyre and Sidon, which have been done in you, they had a great while ago repented, sitting in sackcloth and ashes.
0: These are two cities where Jesus had performed mighty works, the greatest works in the history of mankind. Men will be judged not only for what they have done or failed to do, but their opportunities, their circumstances, their chances in life will be strictly taken into account before they are judged.
1: But it shall be more tolerable for Tyre and Sidon at the judgment than for you.
0: These twin cities did not see the power of God as did those spoken of by Christ. Cities and places which have had little opportunity will not be spared, but will not be judged as harshly.
1: And you, Capernaum, which are exalted to heaven,
0: chosen by the Holy Spirit as the headquarters of Christ during his earthly ministry,
1: shall be thrust down to hell,
0: constitutes the most severe pronounced punishment.
1: He who hears you, hears me,
0: proclaims spiritual authority given to the messenger of the Lord.
1: And he who despises you, despises me,
0: fearsome indeed.
1: And he who despises me, despises him who sent me.
0: God the Father. These are most serious statements. In fact, some of the most serious ever uttered by Christ.
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4: You know, there's something that excites me. just about more than anything else, and it's seeing our branded t-shirts out in the public. I see them, I love it, I think it's exciting. 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And ladies and gentlemen, we've got something right now that I need you, I want you to take advantage of. 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We have one of my favorites. In fact, my daughter has this. It's got my grandfather on the back with his face.

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0: Thank you for listening to the Sun Life Radio Network. This is a study in the Word with Evangelist Jimmy Swaggart, a series of Bible studies focusing on the cross of Christ.
2: Welcome today to a study in the Word. This is Evangelist Jimmy Swaggart, along with Lauren Larson and David Borg, Dr. Don Paul Gray, and Dave Smith. And we are so pleased and happy to be with you to study the Word of God together. And I want you to read again. We read it on the previous program, but starting with the 17th through the 18th verses of the third chapter of Daniel. And because some things are said here that fly in the face of a lot of things that's being taught as gospel when I'm not so sure it is. Okay, go ahead, if you will. 17th verse, third chapter of Daniel.
3: If it be so, our God, whom we serve, is able to deliver us from the burning fiery furnace, and he will deliver us out of your hand, O king.
2: At this stage, they have no assurance that they will be delivered, only that the Lord is able to deliver.
3: But if not, be it known unto you, O king, that we will not serve your gods, nor worship the golden image which you have set up.
2: The words, but if not, do not show a lack of faith, but only that they are not functioning in the realm of presumption, as do so many believers. There are two statements here that are made that some claim this showed a lack of faith. L-A-C-K, a lack of faith. The future of it pointed out the fact that it did not show a lack of faith. Those phrases are, first, if it be so, and right. Second, but if not.
3: Right.
2: If it be so, but if not. Taking the last one first, in other words, God may not deliver me, us.
3: Right.
2: He may not do it. Now, they say, our word of faith, friends, that this is a lack of faith.
3: No, this is extreme faith in God, and his choices is what's really in question. They're not questioning God's ability to deliver them.
4: Well,
3: not at all.
4: Well, at this point,

0: the Lord had not showed them clearly that they would survive.
1: Yeah, but right. But again, faith in God did not waver.
0: No.
1: Because they believed that if God should choose, there would be absolutely nothing that Nebuchadnezzar. That's what they're saying to
0: us. Yes, him. Yes.
1: They're not lacking faith
0: our
1: in God's
0: God is
1: ability.
0: Able.
1: They're saying 100%, there's nothing you can do in relationship to this God. You are not over our God, no matter what you say, no matter what happens. Sometimes we lose sight of the reality of God in the world today, and I guess we here at Family Worship Center, I can think of it in the last few months, we've lost some very dear friends.
2: Right.
1: Some great church people, some wonderful people that we've known, and we look at their situations and we wonder, well, what was God thinking? And we think about that incorrectly. The end goal of faith was not to remain here. It was to go home. It was to arrive at heaven. That's the end result of true, powerful faith.
0: That's good.
1: It wasn't to live down here forever with everything you would ever want. That's not the gospel. That's not faith.
2: Well, it is to make the most of this life that God gives us as long as he gives
1: it to us. Well, that's true, Brother Swigert, but the point that I'm trying to make is we oftentimes, and I caught myself doing this when we lost friends and acquaintances and loved ones that we've worked with and labored with and saw them taken, you know, they lost. They didn't lose. We lost.
2: No,
1: we're the ones
2: that's
1: still.
2: True. Yes.
1: See,
2: right.
1: We're the ones.
0: We use that phrase, well, we lost a loved one.
1: Yeah, but what I'm trying to bring out is that God didn't fail these people. He did exactly what he promised them he would do. He made them strong to the end, and he's now got them in heaven with him. That's the ultimate final goal, not just success in this temporal region. So these men are saying, our success is not going to change based on our faith in God. We're not discounting God's ability to save us. No matter what you do, we win because our God is the most powerful entity in the universe. We win. Oh, he can. Don't you ever doubt it that he can. He can. If he chooses not to, though, he still is greater than you are. And this is faith now. This is faith in the face of death. They're not afraid to, and again, easier said than not, but it's easy for me to say, you know, certainly fear probably was there, but their faith, this is strong faith. This is powerful faith.
2: So
1: this
2: you're
1: magnificent
2: saying,
1: faith.
2: You're saying then that the words, if it be so, and then, but if not, do not show a lack of faith.
3: Absolutely.
1: Not at all.
3: I think a lot of Christians, Brother Swagger, need to understand what faith is. Faith is not what we want. You know, it's not what we confess.
2: What he wants.
3: It's what he wants. And that's really what true trust and faith in the Lord is. It's not at all what we want. It's, God, I trust you no matter what.
1: Mm.
3: You know, if it's your will, you know, and this is a hard thing for us to say because we're so trained to have this kind of hyper faith. You know, we're believing that you're going to heal this person the way that we want you to heal him. But he doesn't always do that way. You know,
1: right.
3: We have to be willing to say, Lord, if it be your will to take this person right now and you will heal them, you know, ultimately they're going to be healed. They're going to be in your presence. If that be your will, so be it.
2: I know. Amen. I sought the Lord, and as y'all did too,
3: yes.
2: But some of the people in our church that they lingered for a period of time.
1: Right.
2: And right now, a dear brother in New Orleans, Louisiana, he's been in the hospital for 2 years, And a great benefit to the work of God. He worked for us for years here. And the property on which all of these buildings are situated, he bought it. I don't mean he paid for it, but I mean he did the negotiations and whatever the case. And I haven't seen healing for him yet, but he's still alive.
3: Right.
2: You know, and I'm believing that he will be healed. But, you know, I wish I could say I understood divine healing. I really don't.
3: Right.
2: I really don't understand it. I've seen God heal people I wouldn't heal.
4: Paul made this statement in Philippians chapter 1, to live is Christ, to die is gain.
2: Right.
4: You tell the story of a lady who was married to an unsaved person who had a gun to her head. She was wanting to go to church.
2: Right.
4: And he told her, if you go to church, I'm going to kill you. And he said, what are you going to do? Well, if you pull the trigger, I'm going to heaven. If you don't, I'm going to church.
2: That's it, yeah.
4: Right. That's faith.
1: Faith. Right. Faith looks at the consequences of earthly existence as something less than heavenly existence. That's faith.
5: Right.
1: You know, if you in 1 Peter chapter 1, you look at verses 5, 6, 7, go on down the end, it says that the trial of our faith is more precious than silver and gold. But the end result of that faith is the salvation of our souls, mm-hmm. not everything temporally happening good for us. Well,
2: we look at James and John, two brothers. John lived to be at 100 years of age, they say. James was martyred at about 30 years old.
1: Right.
2: And Peter was put in the same prison mm-hmm. that James was put in and was executed. Same prison. And I don't say they were the same guards, but they were guards, two of them, standing at the door. And an angel came down, unlocked those manacles, walked right past those that opened the doors, and the guards never knew it.
5: Mm.
2: And took him out. But why didn't he do James that way?
5: Right.
2: He didn't. Yeah. But if you notice, God very seldom explains himself. Mm-hmm.
1: Never. I mean, he doesn't have to.
2: Well, I didn't want to say never, but I mean, he just, probably you're right. He never explains
1: himself. He doesn't have to. He showed up to Job and go ahead.
2: He wants us to trust him.
1: Right. That's faith.
2: Right. He wants us to believe him.
1: Now you're talking faith.
2: And trust him. That's right.
1: No matter what the temporal circumstances are, and that's what these men did. They looked at the temporal circumstances and said, our God is greater than you. And it doesn't matter what you do to us. He could come down and save us. If he doesn't, he's still our God, and he's still greater than you. And we're not going to bow. We're not trying to be rude, but we have faith in who our God is.
2: But if God does not deliver us, we still will not bow
1: to that. That's faith.
4: The faith that we're talking about is beyond saying, okay, I'll serve you if you save me. This is a faith that says, I'm going to serve you.
5: No matter
4: regardless of what happens.
1: I am so convinced that you are God of all the ages that I will not alter my convictions in the face of death threats. You can't get me out of what I believe.
2: What do you all think that Nebuchadnezzar thought when these two young men, three young men, are standing before him, and he's made his big bluster, you know, you're going to bow or you're going to burn. And they are not... They don't flinch.
1: Yeah.
3: He probably thought they were a little crazy.
1: Well, you can read it in verse 19 if you want me to.
2: Okay, go ahead.
1: It'll tell you. Then was Nebuchadnezzar full of fury, and the form of his visage was changed against Shadrach, Meshach, and Abednego. Therefore he spoke and commanded that they should heat the furnace 7 times more than it was wont to be heated.
2: To express his wrath and to appease the gods, he will order the furnace to be heated 7-fold hotter. The Babylonians recognized 7 planets and 7 gods of the planets, 1 for each. Therefore, the number 7 may have been used to appease these gods. But he's going to find out who God really is.
1: But I think that answers your question.
2: Okay, does God still do such today?
1: Certainly. He's God. He doesn't change.
2: Yeah. I know that too, but do we hear of very much of this nature?
1: Mm. I haven't.
5: No.
1: But he's still the same.
2: We've got a break. We'll be right back.
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0: We are back. We are back. And go ahead with the 20th verse, unless you have more comment on that, which we've just, because this to me shows unshakable faith.
1: Sure.
0: I meant, if you have faith, if only God delivers you out of a certain thing, that's not really faith. That's just a throw of the dice.
1: No, and honestly, if a person's faith, and I thought of this as we were speaking in the last section, if a person's faith is dependent upon everything always doing well, then their faith is not going to stand in this world.
2: Mm.
1: It's not going to make it through to the end, which is the ultimate gain of faith, which is the salvation of our souls in a complete sense, not just what we have the moment we get saved and accept Christ. That faith, every time things don't turn out well, they're going to question their faith, the fabric of their faith, the quality of their faith, and ultimately, when things go wrong, they question God.
0: I think that faith, to a great degree, is not quitting.
1: Amen.
0: When you face terrible problems, and the temptation is to quit, that's not faith. It's faith when you say, whatever the case may be, whatever comes about, I'm not quitting.
2: So you're saying even if things don't turn out the way that I would like them to turn out, the way that I felt they should turn out, it doesn't matter. I still have faith, and I'm still trusting.
0: I love God, and I believe
2: God, no matter what.
0: He never makes a mistake.
2: Yeah.
0: And He knows my situation.
2: Right.
0: He knows the situation of every single believer on the face of the earth.
1: Right.
0: He's not trying to catch up.
2: Right.
3: My mother's name was Faith.
0: Beautiful name.
3: And when she had her 11th child, they had him 3 months and he died. His name was Tommy. My brother Jack told me just the other day, I said, were you there, Jack? And he's an older brother. He said, I was there. Brother Swigert, in those days, my mom and dad was totally convinced of the healing message, and they were not to see doctors. And all of us kids were raised without doctors, and there were no doctors that helped deliver us. It was all friends or neighbors or grandmother, someone. But little Tommy died in her arms. And I asked her when she was up in years, I says, Mom, I said, you and Dad did not go to

0: of doctors. You knew you could. And so they did. They said, we were trusting God. I said, now, 50 years later, what do you feel? She said, well, she said, Donnie, we were totally committed to God. We put it in the hands of God. And we felt the Lord told us to do this. And God took the child. And I said, well, if you'd have gone to the doctor, what would have happened? She said, I'm convinced the child would have died because God was ready to take the child. And I said, Mom, you really believe that?
1: In those days, yes, Pentecostals, scores of Pentecostals, when I was a kid, they thought it was a lack of faith if you went to a doctor.
0: And that was their position. And in my mind, as a young minister, seminary trained, I thought, oh, my goodness, that was just crazy. And in our way of understanding today, it is crazy. If someone came to me today and said, I have a sick child and the child is very, very sick, but I'm not going to go to the doctor, I would say, you are crazy. You've got to go to the doctor. You've got to get some help. But that, you're right, Brother Swagger, that was their position. And I respect Mom and Dad. I might say they raised 13 more to full health.
1: My mother and dad did not succumb to that. They had faith. And they believed, but they believed the Lord healed the sick. But they saw what we see today a lot, how the Lord will heal some and doesn't heal others.
2: Right.
1: And they reasoned that if God wants to heal me, he can heal me in the hospital. Of course, they never really had to go to the hospital and stay, but he can heal in the hospital as well as he right. can at home. Or in the church, or whatever the case, mm-hmm. and I don't think it's a lack of faith at all for a believer to go to a doctor.
3: Mm-hmm. I think there's a requirement when it comes to the things of faith, and God is going to test each of us and deal with each of us differently, Brother Swaggart. There's no cookie cutters in conforming us to the image of Christ, but one of the things that I've experienced and found personally to be true is that when I can say, not my will, but thy will,
2: right.
3: and really mean it and love God's will, even if it's not mine, and I can sense that in my mm-hmm. spirit, that's faith.
2: Right.
1: Mm-hmm.
3: That's faith.
1: Right.
3: Not my will,
2: sure
3: but thy will, and realize that God has my best and be happy about it.
2: Right.
3: Not be sad about, well, I didn't get what I wanted. But there's just a release there that is a total expression of faith.
1: Well, in the minds of these three young men, they had already given themselves to the Lord.
3: Right.
1: It was no
3: totally.
1: Word. We're not totally. Going to back out 5 minutes from now,
3: right.
1: King.
3: Yeah.
1: We're not going to bow to your image,
3: right.
1: you know, whatever the case
3: yeah.
1: comes or goes. And so the words, but if so, in other words, meaning I may be burned in that thing,
3: yeah.
1: I'm still not going to bow
3: yeah.
1: down to it.
3: But if not, we are not going to bow. It's just not going to happen.
4: Look in Hebrews chapter 11, the faith chapter.
1: You're right.
4: We read the first of the chapter.
1: But a lot of part of it is rough.
4: Yeah, look right. at the end of the chapter.
2: Right.
4: There were
3: There's
4: some
3: faith.
4: That were sawn in two. Asunder
2: right.
4: and so forth.
3: Of whom the world
1: I think that I really feel that the end result of faith, that's not the way I want to say it, that great faith is one's confidence and faith in Christ and what he did at the cross, and that exclusively.
2: Yeah,
1: I think that speaks of faith more than anything else. I think that's where the Holy Spirit
2: yeah.
1: wants my faith and your
2: right.
1: faith. He wants it anchored in Christ and the cross of Christ.
2: That's what biblical faith is, I think, Brother Swagger. Whenever we see the word faith, you know, Paul used it how many times in his letters. Whenever we see that word, it's always tied in with the cross. And that's really where biblical faith is. You know, it has to do with your faith in that finished
1: Jesus
2: word.
1: Christ is the new covenant. The cross of Christ is the meaning of
2: right.
1: that new covenant, which meaning was given to us by the Apostle Paul. And I think that's the epitome of faith.
2: Yes.
1: I think that's the end result
2: Absolutely.
1: Of faith, is a person place their confidence and faith in Christ and what he did at the cross and maintain it accordingly.
2: Right. Right. Well, you know, it's interesting that in the New Testament,

0: word faith is used 244 times in the Old Testament. It's used twice.
1: Yeah,
0: that doesn't mean that they, you know, really, they didn't have to live by faith under the Old Covenant, because they did, faith in the coming sacrifice. But I think the fact that the word faith is used so much more in the New Testament is because faith could not really be realized until Christ would come and do what he did on the cross.
1: Christ came and went to the cross.
0: Right.
2: Right. Let me, and I'd like to
1: And rose from the dead.
0: Yes.
2: I'd like to read this. I mentioned it earlier, but I think it ties in with what you both have just said. In 1 Peter 1, verse 5, speaks of born-again people, verse 5, who are kept by the power of God through faith. Now, that has to be faith in the cross, because that's what keeps us. Unto salvation, ready to be revealed at the last time. So again, the end result of our faith is at the end, not during.
0: Mm.
2: See, the power that keeps us is faith that keeps us till the last. Verse 6, wherein you greatly rejoice, though now for a season, if need be, if God decides to test our faith, if need be, you are in heaviness through manifold temptations, that the trial of your faith, being much more precious than of gold that perisheth, though it be tried with fire, might be found unto praise and honor and glory at the appearing of Jesus Christ. So that faith is evaluated at the end. Whom, having not seen, you love, in whom, though now you see him not, yet believing, you rejoice with joy unspeakable, full of glory, verse 9, receiving the end or the conclusion of your faith, even the salvation of your souls.
1: I don't know if you remember it or not. You probably don't. But 20 years ago, when we first started trying to teach the cross over radio, that's the way we had it to start with. We didn't have a daily television program then. Started trying to teach it over radio. And I was having problems in my mind putting some things together. And one of the programs, you said, well, it's the object of faith.
2: Right.
1: And it clicked. Do you remember that?
2: I do. And
1: it's the object of faith, and which is the cross of Christ.
2: Which is the cross of Christ. And it just simply means that our faith is centered on what God has provided for us in Christ's sacrifice.
1: That's it.
2: And we learn the value of that. Mm-hmm. And that is what keeps us. That's what brings the power of God and helps us to maintain through everything. So if, like you said, faith is really about not quitting. I don't give up on God because my friend died or my child died or whatever. Mm-hmm. We go through some of these horrific things that we might go through. Faith is only faith if it lasts to the end. And only faith in Christ and what he did will last to the end.
1: Right. This is a subject that's very dear to me personally and should be very dear to every single believer, because without faith, it's impossible to please God.
2: Right.
1: And he said Enoch had this testimony that he pleased God. And then without faith, it's impossible, not hard, difficult, but impossible to please him.
0: Right.
1: But it's the kind of faith, just shotgun faith is not it.
0: Right.
1: It's got to be faith in Christ and the cross, as I understood and see it. We've run out of time. Thank you so very much for having been with us today. I've enjoyed it, and I pray that you have too. Don't miss the next program. And it's a delight to have you with us. That I want you to know.
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1: Raising the dead, calming the storm, healing the sick. Miracles performed by Jesus Christ were marveled at by multitudes. Unfortunately, most in the masses followed Jesus for what he could do rather than who he was. But aside from seeing the power of God in action, which must have been wonderful to witness, what was the purpose of Christ's miracles? In this compelling book, The Miracles of the Lord Jesus Christ, evangelist Jimmy Swaggart covers many miracles from the life of Jesus. The cleansing of the leper, the calming of the storm, the healing of the woman with the issue of blood, and many, many more. As you read through the pages of evangelist Jimmy Swaggart's book, The Miracles of the Lord Jesus Christ, Brother Swaggart presents the evidence left behind by each miraculous event, faith in the Lord Jesus Christ. To get the book, The Miracles of the Lord Jesus Christ, or any other Jimmy Swaggart Ministries product, call 1-800-288-8350, or you can go online to jsm.org.
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0: Now, here's more Sun Life Radio music.
1: Well, praise the Lord. He is worthy to be praised, isn't he? Praise God. You know, I was thinking about my life the other morning, and I thought, you know, here at camp meeting, I'm up here playing my horn, and I just drifted back into the past. In my mind, I was thinking, and all the hurt and all the pain that I caused in my family. I thought, the days that I drank, the fighting, the arguing in our home, the hurt that I caused my children,

0: from all of that. And yet, Lord allowed me to be here in front of you. Do you know the cross is a plank from darkness to light? And tonight,
1: that's it. Praise God.
0: Millions of kids, millions of kids are going to sleep. Their mommies and their daddies are tucking them in and saying a little prayer to them. That's a minority. That's a minority. But millions of kids right now are going to sleep. And their fathers and mothers are doing drugs. There are tempers flaring up right now. And little children hiding their heads under the covers. I feel so good standing here and with the love of the Lord in me that I never had before. I know there's people out there listening to the radio that are doing exactly what I'm saying, getting ready to go out and party and drink. Please stop. Take a look at your family. Take a look at your kids and the hurt and the pain that you're causing. I made it, praise God. And I was one of those parents. But I'm telling you, you can make it too. Cross over on the plank to Jesus Christ. Oh, what a Savior.

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0: Welcome today to the Message of the Cross. This is Brother Loren Larson, and I am joined with a terrific panel today of men, again, that love the Word of God, and we're here to try to minister to you, teach you, from Romans chapter 7. We'll be looking at verses 9 and 10 today, a little review on 9 from yesterday, and 10 new material. So we're trying to progress and build upon what has been taught in the days before. I don't think that there is information that is of more import to the Christian experience and the Christian life today than Romans 7 properly interpreted. If we can do that for you, if we can bring that to you, I think we can help solve some of the problems you may be experiencing and or advance your Christian experience to a brand new level. And that's the goal for all of us, each one of us on the panel, and for you as well. So thank you for joining with us today. Looking forward to teaching you from Romans 7, 9, and 10. Let me see. I guess we don't have anything on the agenda other than introducing these folks. Dave.
1: Amen.
0: Good to see you this morning.
1: Good to be here this morning. Looking forward to it.
0: Amen. Dr. Watts, how are you?
2: I'm doing well. Thank you for having me. I want to make a couple quick announcements. We don't have graphics made yet. But in July the 12th, I'll be at the Happy Gospel Church in Bradenton, Florida. Pastor Bill Bailey. Of course, everybody is familiar with Brother Bill, and always look forward to being down that way. And then July the 18th and 19th, I'll be in West Virginia, in Kaiser, West Virginia, at the Fountain Gospel Chapel with Pastor Mike Goldison and Pastor Kyle Cosner. On that Saturday, the 18th, I'll be doing a How to Study the Bible workshop from 9:30 to 4:30. And then that Sunday morning at 10 a.m., I'll be preaching there at the church. So if you're in the Bradenton, Florida area or the Kaiser, West Virginia area, would love to see you in July.
0: Amen. Joseph?
3: Yes, sir. Well, this weekend, I'm looking forward to being with Pastor Mike Chory and all of those at Cross River Tabernacle Church. We're having a great conference. The 11th through the 14th are the official dates. I'll be involved for the 11th and 12th primarily. My daughter and I will be traveling together to Grand Island, New York. So if you're within driving distance, come on out and be with us. Cross River Tabernacle again, Thursday night and Friday night at 7. They don't have, I didn't give it to them. It's me. It's not them. But Friday morning, we'll also have a 10 a.m. service that I'll be ministering at. And then Saturday morning, a worship time on Saturday morning. So be with us in any one of those services if you can. An exciting time for the family getting together. All of my sisters, my children, we'll be ministering in Logan, Ohio at the Logan Hawking Middle School Theater with Gateway Outreach Ministries. And that's June the 18th and the 19th. You can find their information on Facebook for more information if you need it. And usually just plugging that in on the GPS, it'll bring you right there. But that is the name of the ministry. We'll be at the Logan Hawking Middle School Theater for the address. So be with us. If you can, I'll be ministering on the 19th, Grace, on Thursday, and it's going to be a great time. That weekend, I'll mention, I haven't mentioned this yet. If you'd like to join us, we're going to be at Rock Springs Church on the 21st. It's a Sunday. It's Father's Day and in Milner, Georgia. And I'll just be doing the worship that day along with Sister Amber Baltziegler. Wonderful vocalist, and Pastor Benny Tate is the pastor of Rock Springs Church. And it's a rural church, but they're growing and busting at the seams, they said. So they've got three services that morning, Sunday at 8, 9:30, and 11. And one more that I'll announce for the month of June, I'll be in Valley Christian Fellowship in Oroville, Washington. And Paris and I will be ministering there for their crossover conference. We've been going the last few years, Friday through Sunday. Morning services are at 10 a.m. on Saturday and Sunday, and 6 p.m. all of the evening services. And we'll trade off, Paris and I, on those services. Be with us if you can. Oroville is in the, well, it's way out there, and it's close to Canada almost, but it's a wonderful, wonderful ministry team that Randy and Cindy McAllister put together. They host 11 men and 11 women a year in their rehab center is basically they train and they develop. They say that those that go through the detox for 30 days, it's like a 95%
0: recidivism.
3: Yeah, recidivism rate, and it's just not as healthy as someone who's committed for 6 months to a year.
0: Yeah,
3: and they make sure that they for a year commit to their program, and they teach them the message of the cross, show them how to, they disciple them, and help them to get back on their feet. And many of their ministry team members came out of that program.
0: Yeah, yeah.
3: They have families today, 4, 5, 6 yeah. kids like me, and some are good friends. So great team. We'll be there. Be with us if you can, June the 26th through the 28th. All right, I'm done.
0: Okay, well, sounds like a busy month. Is there a place, a location where people could go and usually see all of your information?
3: Yeah, you can find the names of the churches and the dates that I'll be traveling over my Facebook page.
0: Okay, so it's just Joseph Larson.
3: Facebook. Joseph Larson.
0: Okay, very good. John, good to have you.
4: It's good to be here, Brother Lauren, and I'm tired just listening to this young man's schedule.
0: My well, goodness. I was thinking, I'm glad that's his schedule and not mine, because I couldn't keep up with it. However, I am going to be traveling this weekend to Stevenson, Virginia. I'll be joining Pastor Adam Covage in Word of Life Ministries and his lovely wife, Molly. We'll be there for 2 services, Saturday at 6 p.m. and then Sunday morning at 11 a.m. and looking forward to being with them again. Been there several times before, and Adam is doing a great job there in Virginia. Also, I'll be traveling to the Brooklyn Tabernacle on June the 28th, preaching for Pastor Jim Cimbala, and I'm very excited to be a part of what that church is doing this summer. I will be ministering at the 12 p.m. service at the Brooklyn Tabernacle in New York. So if you get a chance and you're in that area, I oftentimes, as I said yesterday, see a lot of different names coming up from Brooklyn and the surrounding areas when we do the Share-a-thons or the Bible-thons. So we hope to meet you if you're not already active in that church. All right.
2: Brother Larson, yeah. Can you ask the Brooklyn Tabernacle Choir if they got my audition tape?
0: The ukulele?
2: Yes. I'm the one with the ukulele.
0: Well, I saw a YouTube video of Carol Cimbala's evaluation process.
2: Oh, yeah.
0: Good luck.
2: Oh, man.
3: They said they'll keep the ukulele.
2: Oh, they keep it, but not the singer. Man. Maybe, yeah. maybe next time.
0: Yeah, well, I'll be sure probably not to bring it up.
2: Oh, man.
0: Okay, all right.
2: Man.
0: But we'll just if it comes up, if they ask me about
2: praying.
0: It, I'll put in a plug for you.
2: All right, I appreciate it.
0: All right, very good. Romans chapter 7. Dave, let's read verses 9 and 10, please.
3: Oh, Dad.
0: Yeah.
3: Matthew Tuttle, you know, ministry friend, his mother's in ICU, and he asked if we would say a prayer for her this morning.
0: We certainly can. Let's do that right now. Father, in the name of Jesus, we pray for Sister Tuttle this morning. We are asking that you would move on her body, on her physical form. You are Jehovah Rapha, and you are able to do exceedingly, abundantly above all that we could ever ask or think. And Lord, while we may not know all the intricacies, even the doctors may not know, but you are the creator of the physical form, and you know what she has need of today. So I ask for this friend of the ministry. I ask for Sister Tuttle and the support from the Holy Spirit for her family as she endeavors to encounter health. And we'll ask it all in Jesus' name. Amen and amen. He is the healer. Yes, he is.
5: Yes.
0: Romans chapter 7 and verse 9, Dave, please.
5: Amen. For I was alive without the law once.
0: Paul is referring to himself personally and his conversion to Christ. The law, he states, had nothing to do with that conversion. Neither did it have anything to do with his life in Christ.
5: But when the commandment came,
0: having just been saved and not understanding the cross of Christ, he tried to live for God by keeping the commandments through his own strength and power. In his defense, no one else at that time understood the cross. In fact, the meaning of the cross, which is actually the meaning of the new covenant, would be given to Paul.
5: Sin revived.
0: The sin nature will always, without exceptions, revive under such circumstances, which results in failure.
5: And I died.
0: He was not meaning that he physically died, as would be obvious, but that he died to the commandment. In other words, he failed to obey no matter how hard he tried. Let all believers understand that if the Apostle Paul couldn't live for God in this manner, at least successfully, neither can you.
5: And the commandment, which was ordained to life,
0: refers to the Ten Commandments,
5: I found to be unto death.
0: Means that the law revealed the sin as it always does, and its wages, which are death. In other words, there is no victory in trying to live by law. We are to live by faith, referring to faith in Christ and the cross. In Romans chapter 7, in verses 1 through 13, Paul deals specifically with the law. A misunderstanding of the Mosaic law in Paul's day would have been the premier misunderstanding relative to religious rules, precepts, and concepts. At that point in time, the early church wouldn't have had many religious prefixes, or no, that's not the word I'm looking for, wouldn't have many religious rules, if you will. But the law of Moses was a law and a rule that stood out that was holy and righteous. It came from God. But yet what Paul discovered in his own life is that the commandment is not the way of new covenant life. By that, I mean this. Under the old covenant, under the ways in

0: means of the old covenant. The law was given. It was given as a righteous precept, and it had to be obeyed. The only response that the people of Israel could have given to God when he said what the commandments were. He gave them 10 verbally and then another 603 from Moses. They said, we will keep it. There really wasn't any other choice. But the law was given for the premier purpose, even though there was a variety of purposes. The law was given for the premier purpose of showing mankind that we did not have the wherewithal within our own beings, especially after the fall, by which to live holy and righteous. And what that did was prove that we needed the Redeemer. We needed the Redeemer that was promised all the way back in Genesis 3 and 15. And that was a premier purpose for the law. To be honest with you, it is still a premier purpose for the law. But when the law or a righteous precept is given and misunderstood, when we look at it as a means of righteousness and not a righteous action to be enacted or realized in our lives, then we come away with a wrong process of trying to live for God. We go back to the same process that the old covenant people had, and that was give the precept and then you keep it. But again, that system was designed to show that mankind couldn't keep it. Yes, it did have the sacrificial system ensconced within the framework of the Mosaic Law. And for the most part, a failure could be covered by sacrifices, but not all. Some failures, especially that were occurring in the covenant community of Israel, would have been resulting in the death of that person that committed the failure. And that is what the law does. It reveals man's incapacity to live for God every single time. The response to God, to the law that we have today should be very simple. It is not that we discount the righteous precept, whether it comes from the law of Moses, perhaps it comes from our own fellowships or rules or routines that are helpful in the Christian experience. But when we take that precept, when we take that law, that rule, that precept, and we make it a means to righteousness, then we're going to find the same thing that Paul did, that when the commandment came, he looked at it thinking he could do it. And at this point in time, sin in him took advantage of the fact that he was looking at the law incorrectly and began to operate once again. After the born-again experience, the sin nature lost its right to have dominion over the believer. But if we don't hold fast to simple faith in Christ and what Christ has done to bring us first imputed righteousness and later realized righteousness, then we are going to encounter the same byproduct of the attempt of law keeping that Paul did. As Brother Swigert said in his notes, this refers to a time frame right after Paul was saved, and I would say within the first 10, 15 years of his Christian experience. I take it that far into his life based on timing given in 2 Corinthians, but I won't get into all of that. What we know is that Paul attempted to live in the new covenant, the old covenant way, and it will never work. What we have to do is recognize a precept. We have to say, Lord, thank you for justification, which makes me a law keeper, number one. And number three, we have to realize that only grace and the moving and the operation of the Holy Spirit, which is accomplished in us by faith in Christ and the cross, will bring the activity of the Holy Spirit that brings what I refer to as righteousness realized. Every born-again believer has righteousness imputed. They are, in fact, seen by God as a law keeper. But God doesn't expect us just to live in that capacity, saying, well, it doesn't matter what I do. Righteousness realized has to be realized in the life of the Christian. It's the testimony of the fact that Christ is alive when his life is flowing through us. So righteousness realized joins righteousness imputed when the believer doesn't place their faith in what they can do, but rather in what Christ can do. And now the Spirit of God begins to move through the believer, and a witness of Christ's life in the world is brought. The sin nature takes advantage, takes and uses the opportunity of the entrance of law or precept to deceive us and move us in the wrong direction, to try to live the old covenant way by simple willpower and grit my teeth and do it. Even trusting in the fact that we are born again, renewed, regenerated, recreated, that recreated man needs a power source to live righteously. And that power source is not found in the recreated man himself, unless they recognize that the power source in the new creation man is the person of the Holy Spirit. It's the third person of the triune Godhead that has to bring us the power. Otherwise, we as born again people will have a desire to live for God, but we won't have the power. Bottom line, if we try to live for God in the new covenant, the old covenant way, we're going to find that sin is going to start reviving in our lives, bringing in all manner of evil design and desire, and we will frustrate the grace of God, i.e. the activity of the Holy Spirit, and that is going to produce failure and the type of failure that Paul said. When he said, I died, he simply means that he failed, that there was a separation of fellowship with God. He didn't lose his salvation, but as Bob Cornell coined many years ago, there's nothing more miserable than a Christian that's failing God when everything in him or her wants to live for God correctly.
1: We look at the law, and Paul in Galatians chapter 3 would call it a curse for those that don't fulfill the law. And we're to live by faith. And he would say in 2 Corinthians chapter 3 that the law was a ministration of death. It was a ministration of condemnation. Now, those are heavy words.
2: Yes, and a yoke of bondage.
1: And I was just getting to that next. And anyone who tries to live out the law, as Israel failed to do, and they were our examples. Paul would refer to them as our examples to show that trying to live by the law, you're not going to succeed in walking in righteousness. So how do we walk in faith? Well, we understand the finished work of the cross. We understand that it was Christ on our behalf who took the curse on the tree. And it was him who paid the price for our sin. And now we have something that the Old Testament doesn't have, the Holy Spirit.
0: Right.
1: And you brought up something I was thinking while you were saying it right before that, the idea of we frustrate the grace of God persistently because we're unwilling to obey. And that's why Paul would say to the obedience of faith in two different places in Romans, because we have to come to that understanding. Well, what is that? Understanding I can't do it, I didn't do it, and I don't need to do it. I rest in what he's already done, and I'm referring to Christ and him crucified. Now the Holy Spirit has the latitude to bring us the victory that Christ gave us, and now we can walk in that righteousness, not struggling day by day. This Christian experience shouldn't be a daily struggle. That's not normal Christianity. I think you used that term years ago. I like that. Normal Christianity should be us experiencing an unfettered flow of the Holy Spirit, bringing the joy of the Lord into our life, walking in victory, not stumbling in dark places, because now we have the illumination from the Spirit to live this life and enjoy it. And that's what we hope to see Christians doing, so that they don't walk around saying, I can't do this, I can't do that. No, he did it. Therefore, I'm an overcomer in that.
0: Right. So righteousness imputed and that standard of righteousness that we see is still an important concept.
1: Very.
0: We have to recognize that righteous living is something that the Father wants to see through his children in the new covenant. So how do we achieve that? And so that's where the righteous precept coming to our view has to be addressed properly. We can either say, well, we the righteous precept can be looked at and people will go, oh, I'm going to ignore that, or I reject that, or I rebel against it. Number two, we could say, oh, I keep that. Or number three, I can't keep it.
1: That's it.
0: I can't without him do anything. But if I trust in who he is and what he's done, then the power of living a holy life will become mine and available to me.
2: I think too, though, the what's not clear to the modern church is, and maybe we haltingly say it or show it from Scripture, how I think most would agree, well, we should not point people to the Mosaic Law for victory or the Mosaic Law for to produce righteousness. But there is not a connect. There's not a clear teaching, or we're not maybe showing them how righteous, you're calling them righteous precepts, are causing the problem.
0: Okay, and that's an excellent question. Once again, the term is...
2: And let me explain why I'm saying that. The statements that he made, the yoke of bondage, the ministry of death, and even the verses prior where it says, wherein we were held, and that is that's implying it was a place of a prison. Being dead wherein we were held, that place of the law, we needed to be delivered from it, is what it says, so that we could now serve in newness of spirit. When the commandment came, I don't think it's just a righteous precept that Paul is talking about. I think he's talking about the whole system of law that he committed to, which would have become what he's just described, a curse.
1: Mm-hmm.
2: Because, as he would explain to the Galatians, if you are attempting to keep one part of the Mosaic Law, you're bound to keep it all. And that's why it was a curse for Paul.
0: Right.
2: So just to bring it back to what I said originally, that seems to be much different than just a believer wanting to do what's right. Which is a righteous precept.
0: Yeah. How I see it, as Paul explains it, when the commandment came, I would look at it as individual commands relative to how I live righteously. And then the believer looking at that command and deciding how to approach to accomplish it. And this is where the words taking occasion, used twice in the Romans 7, is important to understand. The law, the entrance of the law, whether we view it as a totality or a single command, a single precept, creates a situation where the believer has to decide how to embrace, because the righteous commandment certainly is righteous, holy, and good. And if God said this is the right action, we cannot rebel against it. We can't move against it. And I think that it's there that the law is not sinful, but the sin nature in us takes opportunity by the entrance of a command. Or if you want to look at the full command, that's fine. But the entrance of a command, and uses that as the opportunity to twist the purpose of the law in the mind of the individual, where they say, oh, instead of seeing that, number one, I can't do it, I need a Savior, he looks at it and he says, oh, I will do it. Or again, the two choices go all the way back to the garden. And a lot of scholars use this as a information. I was going to wait till we got to the term deceive in 11, but Adam and Eve, even though it's a different circumstance, were impacted by this thought, this entrance of a law. God said, don't eat of the tree of the knowledge of good and evil. That was the command. Satan used the commandment and took an opportunity to twist the purpose of the commandment. And in one case, Adam's case, Adam just rebelled against the command. Yeah. On the other case, Eve was deceived into thinking that she could actually advance her spiritual condition and relationship with God through the keeping of the command. So the entrance of a command gives the opportunity for the twisting of the purpose of the law, which sin does. And sin, instead of seeing the law as a recognition of man's incapacity to keep it, will take the law as and in that opportunity, will try to bring to the heart and mind of the believer the idea that, oh, I can keep it. And so that's what I think he's trying to say.

0: by the commandment. And that's why I extend it to righteous requirements, maybe not even found in the law, maybe New Covenant thought, or even true biblical acts of righteousness that we might say we want to see today. There is an occasion, there is an opportunity for the sin nature in us to take that commandment and twist it to where we don't approach it the way New Covenant people should. And by that, we find ourselves in the same situation Paul did.
1: The sin nature will take as a fulcrum the law to leverage itself.
0: Correct.
1: Because it wants to gain authority once again.
0: Right.
1: And have us submit to its commands and its bondage. And this is the battle we face. But we don't face that battle by what we do. We face it by what we believe. And that's the danger. The inclination, especially, and I think in this case, when Paul initially had this due to ignorance that happened to him, just as many Christians, they get saved and all of a sudden this temptation comes along that they're inclined to commit an act of sin. And the idea is, how do they approach that? Do I do it by faith? If they don't understand it, ignorance is what we've talked about before. It's how the sin nature will take advantage of
0: us.
1: And this has been the case, I think, for many. Rebellion, I think, is important, but we won't deal with those five ways in which the sin nature can work in us. But there is a deceitfulness to sin.
0: Yeah.
1: And that is always reaching into our pride to think that somehow we, in some form or fashion or some way, have some ability or capability or means by which we can accomplish righteousness.
2: Right. And I think that the perhaps even where sin works its greatest deceit is after failure.
0: Oh, yeah.
1: Oh, yes, absolutely.
2: And
1: oh,
2: I think
1: I agree with that.
2: If the audience would, or probably a lot of them already have, Brother Swaggart's commentary, he deals with this quite a bit.
0: Yeah.
2: Because it's usually commands, we start welcoming commands after we see there's a problem. Because the heart of the believer is saying, well, I can't do that again. So how do I stop? How do I stop
0: exactly.
2: from the failure? And we put up, kind of like the Jews did, put up the fence law. And that ends up making the problem worse.
0: Yeah, exactly.
3: When the commandment came, is the Holy Spirit illuminating the deeper demands of the law in Paul's heart? Like, God is not just concerned about outward obedience, but concerned about your heart and concerned deeper. Because, I mean, I was alive without the law once, so he's at that point at the beginning, he understands it, but now he's really understanding that it's a deeper thing that he's talking about.
0: Well, it, the law itself is never wrong. And that's one of the things that I think people read Paul, and this is what he's trying to eliminate in this text, because he has said we're dead to the law. But then he enters this particular conversation by asking the question, is the law sin? He says, no, the problem is not the law, that the law is sin. The problem is sin in us. So a presentation of a law, any law, would give sin the opportunity to twist the purpose of the law and move the believer, the new covenant man, to a wrong way of thinking. And Joseph is exactly right. How many times when, after failing, after being tempted and failing, have we looked at that failure and so said, and I can hear Brother Swaggart's voice now, oh, I can't do that again. And then we start creating laws or routines, and we think that that's the way and means by which we are to live.
1: Isn't this how the church addressed this, especially in the 20th century? They saw the error in the wrong direction and the harm that was being done because of sin, so they tried to look for means outside of the cross, possibly because I don't think they really understood the fullness of the sanctification message we're teaching. We're fully sanctified, but we're also growing in the understanding of that sanctification. And in order to have that, it has to be taught. And that really didn't start to develop in a clear, simplistic fashion until Brother Swaggart and all of us began to receive this understanding. And he, of course, and you and him both, I should say, opened that up to me. And then as the Lord began to reveal it, I realized, wait a minute, my whole frame of thinking was wrong. So there was a renewing of the mind that came with the new information.
3: I've never heard the breakdown of I was alive without the law once when the commandment came and sin revived.
0: Yeah.
3: What that actually, is such a, each point of verse 9, this is crucial to understand what he's talking about here, because being alive without the law once, speaking of the time when he felt secure, felt righteous.
0: I put it here, and you would understand, scholarship divides. Not so many now, but in the past, scholarship divided that statement as to pre-conversion, Paul, and post-conversion. Most scholarship now is moving towards post-conversion. Yeah. At least that's the information I've seen.
3: Yeah.
0: But the idea of this has to stand out. Men are born under the law. We have to be redeemed from the curse of the law.
3: Yeah.
0: Until faith came, we were kept under the law. Yeah. Paul's writings in Galatians. So if Paul is alive without the law once, it was a time frame after he was born again.
3: Yes, but I was going to ask you, because a lot of people talk, they want to put that time back to when he was a Pharisee and he thought he was keeping the law, but this isn't, this is post-conversion.
0: Yeah.
3: At the beginning, I'm alive without the law once, but then as I'm progressing, then I am not approaching this appropriately.
0: Well, I think that Paul's statement just simply defines what he has said in Romans 7:4. I am dead to the law by the body of Christ. He's now saying, hey, I experienced that.
3: Yes.
0: I'm freed from the law. I'm delivered from the law, Romans 7:6. So this is a time frame after he was born again. The reference to Philippians 3 doesn't work, because Paul never looked at Philippians 3 and said to himself, oh, I'm miserable and I'm dying.
3: Yeah,
0: he looked at what he was doing at that point in time and thought it was good. Yeah. Other scholarship points to the time frame prior to his bar mitzvah. But again, John is here, and I may point the question to John. Is it even feasible to think that a young man growing up in Judaism wouldn't be acquainted with the law before he was 13?
1: Well, the very idea of bar mitzvah, son of the law, but yes, they were under the stewardship of the law, but now they were responsible for the law.
0: Right.
1: So it was an enhancement of something they already had been trained in.
0: Yeah, so the idea that the law came when he was 13 doesn't fit. But what does fit is after he was born again, sin revived. Second clue as to the post-conversion status. Sin is the sin nature. The only time that we're freed from the dominion of the sin nature, and it isn't free to reign in our life, is after conversion. So if sin revives, and the idea is to come back to life, at least come back to a force that it had previous, we're looking post-conversion.
3: Yeah, the stirring up of indwelling sin. It's now been stirred up.
2: Yeah, said yesterday, if it would have been before conversion, a better word would have been, and sin was begotten, or sin was born in my life.
3: Yeah, because then...
2: But revived means revived, it had already been
3: there,
2: silenced.
3: There was an indwelling sin that's now been provoked again because of the law.
0: So once again, I want to stress this, because the balance of this is huge. There is nothing wrong with a commandment or a righteous precept.
1: That's right.
0: That's not the problem. It never is the problem. If it is a true precept or righteous action or attitude that God wants in our lives, we need to hear that. We need to hear that preached. There's movements today that say, if I preach a righteous lifestyle is needful, they say you're preaching law. They don't understand what Paul means by this.
3: Yeah.
0: Paul is not demeaning the righteous command. He utilizes the commands of the Old Testament throughout the New Testament doctrine. And it's not just 8 or 9 or 10 commands. There are probably, scholars say, 100 to 200 moral precepts in the Mosaic Law. And Paul doesn't hesitate to draw from them. So it's never the problem that the law is wrong.
3: Yeah.
0: The problem is that the sin nature in us uses that law and twists its purpose, and we, because of pride and other things, don't handle it correctly. So we got a break, but we'll come right back to you. We'll be right back.
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0: All right, we are back. The idea of the commandment, and I wanted again to stress this, because we have movements today that try to say that every time that we preach a thou shalt not, whatever it is, from whatever level of the Bible that we get it, that we are preaching law and that we're preaching a wrong gospel. And that is a problem, because if you take a look at Paul and his writings, once he explains how to live for Christ in Romans chapter 6, 7, and 8, in chapters 12, 13, and 14, he gives practical living advice. Paul's not preaching law. He's not preaching that the commandment is wrong. He never is doing that. But yet, the entrance of a command always has to be viewed, and we have to be careful, because sin in us will try to twist the purpose of that command, take advantage of it, and move us towards faith in self instead of faith in Christ, thus frustrating the grace of God. We were talking off camera, and Joseph, you want to bring out what you were, because I wasn't... We're not down to verse 11 yet, but wherever you want to,
2: I think you're saying it. Sin is the actor.
0: Yeah, it is.
2: It's not the law. Sin took occasion by the commandment. And I think the idea that's ensconced here is Paul's first, this is Paul's, we have to remember, this is the first time after Paul was saved that God revealed to him the sin nature was still in him.
0: I think that's probably true, yeah.
2: He did it when it revived.
0: Yeah.
2: And then he says that it might become exceeding sinful. So I think this whole verse 7 to 13, if we look at it and if we put it into one sentence, is that God used the law to show Paul he still had a sin nature. And I think the purpose, we can get into the nooks and crannies.
0: Yeah.
2: But and kind of lose the forest for the trees. But I think that's the forest. The whole point here is, hey, Paul,

0: you can't keep the law, even as a saved man, because the sin nature is still there.
1: I think the commandment went from just being on paper to being a realization that in his heart that he could not keep the law.
2: Well, I think that the understanding that Paul came to, and I agree with you, that it was an understanding of the sin nature, but I think the bigger picture is how do I deal with a command? How do I deal with law? How do I not allow sin to twist its purpose? Maybe I can make that more clear by defining what it means to walk in the Spirit, because Paul is going to move us in that direction. To me, walking in the Spirit is ordering your life in the sphere in which the Holy Spirit works. Walk means to tread over the same ground again and again and again. It's a way of life. It's a way and means of life. So if I'm walking in the Spirit, it means that I am always trusting in who Christ is and what Christ has done. And thereby, I walk in the sphere in which the Spirit of God can help me and strengthen me. So walking in the flesh, if I use that analogy or that definition of walking in the Spirit, walking in the flesh is the same thing. It's not just doing fleshly things. Walking in the Spirit is not just doing spiritual things. It's the way you order your life. Are you walking in the sphere in which the Holy Spirit works? So walking in the flesh is ordering your life in a sphere that the flesh is operating, where the sin nature can do its damage. And I think that Paul is teaching us, and not only about the sin nature, which I agree with, but he's teaching us that the greatest problem with the rise of the sin nature comes after we view a commandment. How do we approach? Do we stay? Do we maintain walking in the Spirit? And we realize that righteous action is correct, because if we don't, then, and we change the object of our faith, we look to something maybe within ourselves or outside of Christ and the cross to provide us with the means of living the way that we know God wants us to, that's walking after the flesh and will provide the sin nature with the ability to provide us or influence us, and works of the flesh will come out of that.
3: In Romans 8:3, I think Paul answers that.
4: Yeah,
3: he says,
4: eight.
3: Verse 3, for what the law could not do in that it was weak through the flesh, the law in its fact cannot produce righteousness. Yeah. We, trying to obey the law in the flesh, cannot attain to righteousness.
2: Right.
3: So we have to understand Paul's learning and has learned that the elimination of our, now when we say flesh, we have to define that too. That's not just the physical meat on our bones, as most people would know listening. It's the idea of our own capability and ability to do something.
4: Our moral strength.
3: That's a good way of putting it.
1: How many people can quote Bible verses, but they're not convicted by them? They have it intellectually, but it's not deep in their spirit. I mean, they can tell you the commandment, but they've never, I was in a service when I was in college with a very well-known professor of scripture, and man, he was incredible. He could tell you chapters from memory, but then later on he was basically backslidden and left the ministry. And I'm not saying that it's bad to memorize scripture, but it's got to be more than just intellectually. It's got to be deep in your spirit. So Paul knew the law, he knew the commands, but now we're making the connection here of what that really means, that when we try to live by law, it's going to revive that dormant sin nature, because he has the presence of indwelling sin still in him. And now it's not just about the information, but it's about what the Lord is making real in his life, that he can't live by this. He can't live this way.
2: And obviously, what Joseph has said is clear. He's becoming knowledgeable of the existence of sin in him through the commandment. This has made it obvious.
1: So how many people, because this is a danger, it's a dangerous place to be when you say, okay, I've kept the law, I know everything, I go to church, and then you're convicted by sin, but you refuse to believe that it's the law keeping that's keeping you in bondage,

want to just kind of ignore the conviction or ignore and just kind of put on a facade that everything is okay. Because I see a lot of people who are in church, who grew up in church, they've been in Sunday school their whole life, they can tell you all kinds of things, but they are living a double life because

0: testified to Paul that he died. He admitted where he was
1: when he failed.
2: We're
0: afraid of admitting.
2: We are.
0: But the Holy Spirit is there, obviously, as this self-revealing process was going on for Paul, to say, you're experiencing death and you need to admit it.
2: You need to admit it.
0: He didn't come to that conclusion on his own, though. That was the evidence that even though when he pursued the law, the Holy Spirit didn't leave him. I mean, the Bible says if you be circumcised, Christ will profit you nothing. So you've cut yourself off from the help of the Spirit, but yet we never come to a place where he abandons us.
2: Yeah, he doesn't. And
0: one of the ways,
2: and we're still saved, but we're not living that life. We're convicted. And my fear is that religious people are not responding to that help of the Holy Spirit because of religious pride. They don't want to admit because they're saying, I've done all this stuff I know all of this, but they're not being honest and they're not submitting to the help of the Holy Spirit.
3: My thought with that, and this is important because I've spent a long time studying the church movements and growth movements and missiologists, so-called, that I don't know if the church and individuals knew how to handle that, Brother Dave. I think what happened is if they were to confess it, they would be punished. In a lot of denominational circles, there's punishment for misbehavior. Not saying there shouldn't be some element of chastisement, but the understanding of restoration that we see in Galatians 6:1 and 2 is not there too much. But I think what's happened is people learn to live with their sin because they don't know the victory. And God forbid if they were to mention it, it would become dangerous to them and to their relationship with the church and others in the church. So they live in this miserable silence in pain. And this is where the therapeutic church came in and thought, well, we have to address these problems, but is the church fully equipped to do that? So tripes of psychology and all these other components have easily come into the church and acceptable because now it's an alternative. Gradually, we have moved away from this simple truth, which had not been taught. But the word for deceit is very important because in that it actually has the connotation of seduction. So we're deceived because there is a seduction that takes place where the sin nature is trying to seduce us into using our flesh. And that's what you brought up in the garden. And that's why I wanted to bring the definition of apate into the word, the Greek word, which, and it also in the Hebrew has the same common denominator. It's a seduction. We're being seduced.
0: Right.
3: And then these church programs, these psychology is another form of seduction.
0: I'm glad you say that because that brings Satan into the equation.
3: That's exactly where I'm going.
0: Because when you think of the word seduced and seducing spirits, and then I think of Ephesians and all of the mechanisms and stratagem of Satan is when you study it, to get the believer in a vulnerable place where he's fighting in the flesh.
3: That's right.
0: Where
3: that's
0: he's it. No longer that's resting
3: in
0: Christ.
3: Out of the secret hiding place
0: of
3: the Lord.
0: Said, because Peter said, whom ye resist steadfast in the faith, showing us the greatest challenge or attempt of the enemy to get us off kilter, deceive us, seduce us, is in the realm of losing our spiritual weaponry. Leaving the armor of God.
3: And that also creates a hardness of the heart if somebody goes down that path, because I think I was looking at it earlier where Paul would say, where is it in the verse right quick? There it is. Verse 13 in Hebrews chapter 3. It says, but exhort one another daily, which is called today, lest any of you be hardened through the deceitfulness of sin.
2: Yeah. So what Paul was learning was that number one, and this is a big question, Dave, that I would have for every believer out there. Do you understand that you still have a sin nature?
3: That's it.
2: Do you understand that nature that's in you desires to deceive you and will use a command as the opportunity to deceive? That's what Paul is saying. He's trying to tell you that the very thing which was ordained to be life, the righteous, holy commandment, he found to be death because sin in him deceived him relative to its purpose, and he didn't approach it a new covenant way. He approached it in an Old Testament process of willpower and I will keep it. But you can't do that. That's not walking in the Spirit. That's walking in the flesh.

0: So when the command comes, sin in you will try to use a righteous, holy, proper command, a righteous precept. He'll take the opportunity. Sin is lurking. He's a monarch that has been deposed, if you will, off the throne of the heart. But he's still hanging around the throne room, trying to get back up to that ascendancy. He will do that in any way, shape, fashion, or form. Sin is lurking in you. And Paul learned that it was the righteous commandment which was ordained to life. Nothing wrong with the command. It was the righteous command that the sin nature in him used as a means of deception to twist the purpose and twist his approach to what God said was right to do.
1: So the person is, I'm doing good. What's wrong with that?
0: Right. We're going to see where Paul said he was deceived by that which was good. And so the emphasis isn't the law is bad. The emphasis is sin in you will use a righteous concept to twist the approach of your Christian experience.
2: I really like the addition of Satan here, and I don't like his work, but I like the...
3: Thank you.
2: Let's be clear there. I like the adding that aspect, because bewitch comes to mind.
0: Good. Yeah.
2: And the bewitching of Galatians 3...
0: Who has bewitched
2: is
0: you.
2: Both external and internal.
0: Yeah.
2: We are both outwardly deceived by outward forces, but also inwardly, it's self-deception as well. Sure. And the crushing for Paul, I think, happens here. And the breaking of Paul to realize you can't do this because of the clinging vines of the fall that are still there after salvation. And
4: I want to address one thing really quickly that John said. Too many times, whether it is a pastor or a church person who's in a struggle and they confess that sin and that struggle, instead of being restorative, we're punitive and we try to punish them and we don't restore them. And that's a huge problem in our church, because God is a God of restoration. God is a God of redemption. And so when someone is facing this struggle honestly and they're realizing what is happening and how they're trying to live by law, we need to explain this to them, what this means and how to overcome this sin in a spirit of meekness and humbleness, restoring them, not in a spirit of superiority. So I wanted to throw that out there, because that's what this reminds, I think a lot of people are afraid to honestly assess where they are with God because they're afraid of being punished. And that's a shame. That's a result of religious spirits.
0: Yeah. Well, you know, every failure, and let's say this, because we've all failed. And Bible says that all have sinned and come short of the glory of God. That's not a unique situation to humanity. That's in all of us. Paul is saying here, I died. He said, I found to be death. So he obviously failed in some way, shape, fashion, or form. He didn't describe it. But what he does describe to us is the process that we are to take. That's what he's trying to teach us. But I wanted to say this to you. If there has been a failure in your life and you are ashamed of it, first of all, take it to the Father. This is the beauty of the new covenant, 1 John 1 and 9. This is the beauty of justification. If we confess our sins, He's faithful and just to forgive us our sins and cleanse us from all unrighteousness. Understand that His mercies are new every morning. So, and you don't even have to wait till morning. You can start brand new right now. But what we have to learn, number one, is that every believer still has in them a sin nature. Yes, it's been placed into a subservient position because of your new creation status, because you are a born-again believer. It is to be subservient to the power of God's grace. So sin shall not have dominion over you, because you're now in the reign of grace. But you have to learn how to live by grace effectively. And that's not by ignoring righteous precepts, but by understanding that every righteous precept gives you the opportunity to once again look at yourself and say, because of the status that I am still in, without Him, I can do nothing. That's your response.

response. And your faith is then in Christ and what He's accomplished for you. And that's what brings the victory over the problem that you're having. If you're trying to approach victory over sin by routines, you're just putting up another commandment. And I'm guaranteeing that according to this scripture, sin in you isn't going to be losing its impact. It's going to be rising in impact. So Paul is teaching us that the commandment is righteous and holy and good, but the entrance of a command has to be approached properly in the new covenant man or woman, boy or girl. And that is, we recognize I have a sin nature in me, and sin will try to twist that commandment so I approach it the wrong way. The only way to approach victorious Christian living is to keep our faith ever in Christ, recognizing our need. It's a status of humility, dependence, reliance upon what Christ has done and what Christ is doing. And if we can teach that, then we can teach you how to walk in the Spirit and experience the power of the Spirit to overcome anything that might be adverse to what God wants in your life. And that's what you really want to get. But whatever you do, don't let sin lurking in you twist a proper command or proper statement of what is right to do to bring you to trusting in yourself. That's how sin works. It wants to deceive you and bring you into trust in self. Don't let that happen. Your trust is to be in Christ. Trust in the Lord with all your heart and lean not to your own understanding. I hope we're making some things clear. We'll pick up in verse 10 and 11 tomorrow and maybe even go a little further. So don't fail to join us. God bless.

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my peace. 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Most of the churches are little more than mausoleums. And in a graveyard, you don't shout and holler much, do you? 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

New Zealand, United Kingdom, Africa, Central America, South America, Europe, Asia, all over the world.

Glory to God. 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Mama. Glory to God. Glory to God. Somebody said, Bartimaeus, shut up. He said, how can I hold my peace when he's done so much for me? 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

0: 12 spirit-filled songs that will make you dance, shout, and worship as you enter the presence of God.
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1: I want you to take a look at the five books that you're seeing on the screen right now. They are entitled The Message of the Cross, The New Covenant, Five Offerings of Leviticus, How the Holy Spirit Works, and What I Hate, That Do I. That last book was one of Dad's most popular books. It deals with sanctification. 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And I know that when you read them, when you finish, you're going to look back and say, I know more now than I did before I read these books concerning the Word of God. So pick up the phone, go online, send us a letter, however you order them. I know that you're going to be blessed.
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Welcome to Insight Today. This is John Rosenstern, and I'm glad you're able to tune in and join us. Got a lot of things to discuss today, so I'm just going to jump right into it. And we're going to encourage you, of course, as I suggest, to have others tune into Insight, and for that matter, any of the programming here at the Sun Life Broadcasting Network. We pray it's a blessing to you as we lift up the Lord Jesus Christ. And our goal is to help Christians walk in their life with Christ in victory. That's the message of the cross. But also to be familiar with the things that are going on around them. We should be discerning of world events, and we should be praying and seeking God for His guidance and wisdom. And if the church isn't praying, then who is? We want our leaders to have the influence of the Lord, and our prayers will help them in that process. I want to share something that I thought was very fascinating. We have watched, at least in my lifetime, and my studies, going back as far as Woodrow Wilson up till now, the writings of William Z. Foster, the infiltration of communism, socialism, have made a huge impact on society. So much has it made an impact that most people are not unfamiliar with the terms that sometimes we use today are not really an acquaintance to democracy or a republic. They're more in line with progressive concepts of socialism. You can intermix the word progressive, socialist, and communist and really have similar meanings in terms of how they're applied. But this was a fascinating poll, and I'm just going to start with this today because it intrigued me. And what it talks about is the Elon University, the America 250 National Survey that was performed between April 30th and May 4th asked respondents this question. Listen to this. Is there any other country on earth you would rather live than the United States of America? To which 55% of the Democrats said yes. 38% of independents said yes, while only 10% of Republicans gave the same answer. A poll that was done in April of 2025 found a majority of Democrats voted aligned with socialism over capitalism and supported far-left candidates. That, of course, was a Breitbart report that was done last year. I pulled that out to see what the similarities were. There is a movement that is taking the Democrats farther left than I think they intended to go. With that understanding and the help of people like Bernie Sanders and AOC, and even for an extent, Kamala Harris, when she was a candidate. But unsurprisingly, the survey found that socialism is largely toxic to

Republicans and many independents, explaining why far-left Democrats have had more success in places like we have saw in New York with the voting in of Mondami, but have struggled in the red battleground areas. The poll also found that a plurality of independent voters and Republicans prefer capitalism. I won't deal with it today because I got other things to discuss. But sadly, I don't think most people, if they were asked the question, could properly define the difference between capitalism, socialism, and communism. We did it some time ago on Francis and Friends, and maybe when Josh gets back, because I have some other plans to discuss this week for teaching, we'll deal with these subjects again to help you better understand it. But a few months later, of course, this is after last year's survey, another poll showed that a majority of Democrats had favorable view of socialism. And again, this was another published in the Breitbart News circle, that magazine that articulated and highlighted this. President Trump responded recently by stating, quote, after last night's results, and I'm referring to the election primaries, the decision facing all Americans cannot be more clear. We have a choice between communism and common sense. So I just thought I'd bring that up for the sake of discussion, because we are moving, unfortunately, to the left, not so much to the right. The right is gradually moving left a little bit more than they probably should, because they're being viewed by the left, especially those that have gone into communist socialist concepts and thought processes, that if the right doesn't move a little bit left, they're not going to support them in any way. Our country is divided. Yes, we are. And we need God to intervene soon and very soon. But we're now past the 100-day mark, which was about on Sunday, I believe, of this a couple days ago, with regard to the United States and Israel that launched their attack against Iran. And in so doing, of course, that was the assassination of their supreme leader, religious leader, and many others that were with him. Former presidents were there and were killed as well. But yet, Iran remains strong, yet Iran continues to negotiate. Although this concept of their Navy has been decimated, their Air Force decimated, their leadership greatly impaired, but yet they still survive and they continue on. There's still no agreement that has been finalized or said. And when asked why Iran hasn't agreed to a deal if they are truly desperate, this is what President Trump said, and I'll quote, because they're strong, they're proud. There are things they never thought they'd be doing that they're doing, they're going to have to do. They got no choice, and it takes a little while. So he's believing, and he continues to say in the next couple days or within the next couple weeks, depending on what interview he's on, that there is a peace agreement along the way. I've said this before, and I know a couple of you have made comments that the president knows more about spiritual things than I do. Thank you for your strong support to the president. I support him too, but I greatly disagree with you. This is not a political war. You're not going to shame the Iranians into submitting, and I'm referring to their leadership. They have an ideological background that is ensconced and cemented in their Islamic thoughts. They're willing to die for their cause. So they're not going to negotiate anything unless it's for a temporary means. And this is where Israel comes into the equation. I keep bringing this up because to me in the spirit realm, when I pray, this is what the Holy Spirit brings to my attention. This is what the Holy Spirit is telling me to pray for our nation, pray for our president, pray for Israel in this hour. Decisions they make could have great and significant consequences. Yes, even before the Lord returns, even before the Great Tribulation, these things play out in that respect. Now, there is, of course, Trump posted Monday that Israel and Iran are looking to do an immediate ceasefire. And there seems to be this morning an agreement towards that. Yesterday, to my knowledge, from some sources, that Israel actually had planes on the tarmac ready to fly into Iran and commit aggressive attacks against military targets. They stopped that process. If that be true, which I believe it is, that indicated that the president's words were taken very seriously in terms of having a ceasefire and Israel not to react to the Iranian response of rockets the other day. But in the meantime, the broad strokes of a memorandum that we continue to see happening with regard to the president's negotiations with Israel include, of course, a continuation of a 60-day cessation of violence, clauses calling for the reopening of the Strait of Hormuz, which he says he will not open until there is an agreement,
so American ships will remain in the Strait of Hormuz. With that news, we need to be clear in understanding that both the United Arab Emirates and Iraq, in Iraq especially, 25% of their country's gross domestic product last year came from oil sales. So they're looking to reroute their oil down through a land, pathway, if I'm looking for the answer here, is through a Kurdistanian and Turkey to provide some relief so they could export their oil. So many have said pipelines should have been built more significant a long time ago, not relying on the Strait of Hormuz, but then again, that was not under question until recently. The other thing that the arrangement also reportedly involves is the potential for sanctions to be lifted, which could allow for access to billions of dollars in frozen assets that belong to Iran, but they would have access to that, which could be dangerous. But the biggest question, of course, is the nuclear weapons. And this is where the president has a strong sticking point that they will not be allowed to have nuclear capabilities. Now, how they're going to police that, how they're going to ensure that, because the Iranians could say what they will, but the fact is, even under other previous agreements, they continue to enrich uranium. And those inspectors that came in from the International Atomic Energy, they weren't able to properly inspect, as we hope they could have done all those years under the other agreements that have been taking place. In the meantime, though, Vice President Vance was interviewed, and he's been walking a difficult line through this conflict. He's a former Marine, built this political brand as a non-interventionalist. This is his differentiation and standing than necessarily President Trump's. However, he's trying to keep America out of foreign wars. I don't think President Trump is looking to get into foreign wars. I think what he did in Iran is correct and right by collectively working with Israel and other nations in the Middle East to at least push back some of the capabilities of Iran, both in the terms of its ballistic missile capabilities and most certainly its nuclear capabilities. But in the meantime, there are differences, and President Trump did make acknowledgments towards those differences. He said, I would say philosophically, a little bit different than me. I think he was maybe less enthusiastic about going, but he was quite enthusiastic. Those were President Trump's comments about Vice President Vance. The war has put, I think, President Vance in a little bit of an uncomfortable position because he stands to lose with conflict skeptic MAGA base, those that are supporting the president, but are questioning the length of this time that we're in Iran. And of course, the presidential 2028, although it's still far away, is not that far away when you look at presidential elections. So we need to pray here. Vance did say this clearly, though. He said, quote, we're not at war with Iran. We are at war with Iran's nuclear program. We don't want a war with Iran. We actually want peace, but we want peace in the context of them not having a nuclear weapons program. So I think he's made his voice clear, and I think that is the voice of the president as well at this particular time. Israel, on the other hand, they've got a different scenario that they need to be concerned about, because as long as Hezbollah is active and supported by Iran, their borders are still in jeopardy and their people are still obviously at risk. But let's look a little bit to the Israeli cabinet, because they're divided too. Every nation seems, in the U.S., in Israel, Europe, there's a lot of division within each government now, more than ever, I think. But in Israel, there were discussions yesterday that exposed sharp disagreements between Prime Minister Benjamin Netanyahu and the far-right security cabinet ministers whether Israel should prioritize confronting Iran directly or intensifying pressure on Hezbollah and Lebanon, and how to respond to President Trump's demand that Israel stop attacks against Iran. So there is divisions there, there's frustration there, and we need to be in prayer for them, because in their case, it's an existential question. If they don't react and do something, and militarily nations around them that have these terrorist surrogates develop and build strength, it could be very compromising for Israel's safety and security. And I think the world claims to be concerned about that, but have they really been truly concerned about Israel's long-term well-being? They also have their own internal issues, Israel, with the settlers in different areas coming against Palestinians. I have to get more information and details, because sometimes narratives and news stories don't give the full story. But we also want to pray for that situation, because once again, the debate and the fight is over land.
And that's what the Bible deals with. Now, as I've been

saying yesterday and today and for the rest of the week, I want to deal a little bit in with some teaching. We started yesterday with dealing with the issues of radicalization of Islam, how it began, of course, I believe, in the earlier part of the 20th century, and how it magnified and extended upon many different aspects of the Islamic world. And I'm referring to those that embrace some of these ideologies that took the form of leadership in many nations as they were formed after World War I, and many individuals that created an ideological following. We brought up Hassan al-Banna, the founder of the Muslim Brotherhood. I'll deal a little bit more with him later in the program, if not tomorrow. But I want to deal with his dad, who was a great influence on him. And why is that important? Because if we don't understand how the Islamic world operates and the way they think, the way they divide the world up, the way they talk, and those in leadership, the religious fervor they have to accomplish this goal, even if it means their death and passing that responsibility on to a next generation, they're willing to do that. They have done it, and they'll continue to do it. Remember, when we look at the great Satan, the U.S., as it's referred to by some, and Israel, the little Satan, that concept isn't going away. It's new, it's embedded in their interpretation of their doctrinal foundation. So I want to continue with that today, and I'm going to once again requote what I said yesterday about what al-Banna said with regard to Islam. He said, quote, "It's the nature of Islam to dominate, to not to be dominated, to impose its law on all nations, and to extend its power to the entire planet. Their goal, their mission is not a centralized area, it is a broad area. It really is to cover the entire earth. There are verses in the Quran that they will quote, and I'll paraphrase, that it's the responsibility of Muslims to properly guide the earth. And if that be the case, who are these Muslims? Well, it's these leaders that have the means by which and the courage to fight against the cultural differences in the world, the religious differences of the world, because to them, Muhammad was given the last revelation that was to bring all of the revelations God has revealed to humanity up into the time of Muhammad to humanity. But let's look at al-Banna's father. It's important because that not only shaped his son's thinking, it has shaped the direction of the entire 20th century Islamic radicalization that has taken place and is taking place. He was a watchmaker, but he was also a student, as I brought up yesterday, of the Hanbali jurisprudence. It's one of four schools of Sunni jurisprudence. It is the most literal interpretation of the Quran and Hadiths. And what he did, as he was steeped in this classical Islamic jurisprudence, is he compiled a major Hadith collection. Now, the Book of Hadiths, there are several of them, and I won't go all through the names. The most popular is al-Bukhari. But the Hadiths are the sayings and traditions of Muhammad. So if you want to try to understand the Quran better, the timeline of his life is explained and how he lived it more in the Hadiths. But the organizing of this, one of the particular individuals was Ahmad ibn Hanbal, which is where we get the school of Hanbalism. If you don't remember these terms, don't worry. Some that do, I'm trying to compliment them by using terms they're familiar with. But for those of you that don't understand the concepts, more importantly. But anyway, his scholarly work, and I'm referring to Ahmad Abd al-Rahman al-Banna, the father of Hassan al-Banna, they reinforced the Hanbali literalism, the strictest of the four schools of jurisprudence. The key ideological contributions to his son's worldview, once again, we talked briefly about this yesterday, but Islam as a complete system, not merely religion, but governance, law, and society. This is what now is comprised of the concepts of modern Sharia law. A return to the Salaf, which is the early Muslim community, as the only legitimate model. That's why in some Islamic countries you see less modernization, because they feel that has been part of the complication to behavior and lifestyle and religious tradition of Islam. And then, of course, the third component, a deep suspicion of Western culture and colonial influence in Muslim lands. Al-Rahman ibn al-Banna, the father, his home became the intellectual incubator for his son. And that is important because his son took these ideas and greatly exacerbated them. Now, he was born in Egypt, and I want you to, this is important because when most people think of the Islam in the Middle East, they constantly use the term Arab. There are less Arabs that are Muslim than others. There are Egyptians, Malaysians.

no status and of having no dignity. So he founded the Society of the Muslim Brotherhood. It grew from 6 members to over 2 million in the 1940s. Some say today, as far as the ideology is concerned, there might be as many as 500 million that support this ideology. So when we look at this concept and this ideology, if we say if there's that many that have been radicalized or in part radicalized, that may be as much as 1/2 of the population in some form or fashion may not participate, but may be sympathetic to this movement that has been going on now since 1928. With that understanding, the core conviction is the Quran and the Sunnah, meaning the lifestyle of Muhammad, are a complete guide for every aspect of life, personal, social, economic, and political. He was assassinated in 1949, though, because many disagreed with his movement. But here's another quote, and this is part of what Al-Banah created in concept but has now passed on. Especially, you find this language in the Hamas charter. It's written, it's followed, it is their creed, if you want to call it that. And I'll quote one of their small verses, but one of his sayings. Allah is our objective. That's the God of Islam. The Prophet is our leader, referring to Muhammad. The Quran is our law. Jihad is our way. Dying in the way of Allah is our highest hope. I hope the president, I hope our leaders in Congress, I hope Israel, and I don't mean to be mean towards Muslims, not whatsoever, because not every Muslim believes this. But those that are in leadership, and I'll be dealing more with that tomorrow and Thursday, embrace in some form or fashion, modified or even more fervor towards this concept, believe this. They are willing to die for their cause. You don't defeat that type of enemy in negotiations. Islam is the deen wa dawah, the religion and state. There is no separation of this in Islamic law. This is, again, the teachings and ideology of Hassan al-Banna, which influences many of the modern movements today, not just Hamas, but ISIS and others. The Quran is the constitution. Sharia must govern all public life. They believe the rejection of Western secularism, nationalism, and democracy as fundamentally incompatible as Islam. So when Muslims come into the U.S. from other nations, that's why they don't assimilate or integrate so much. Homeborn American Muslims are secularized, and they do practice their religion, and they have the freedom to do so. But as far as the imposition of Sharia law, these that have come in from other places want to see that established and developed. So they have their strategy. We've talked about this. Stage one, preaching and education. That's the dawah. The second stage, organization and political engagement. Mandami would be an example, but others. Talib and Omar. Stage three, implementation of Islamic law by force if necessary, but otherwise through gradualism. Gradually infiltrate, re-educate, and prepare society for the changes, and then impose those changes upon your society separate from the society you live within, a state within a state, and then you proceed to impose those laws on others. Anti-Semitism is embedded in that theology. Jews as enemies of Islam, citing Quranic passages selectively, is what they do in that process. Explicit hostility to Christianity as a Western colonial religion, though people of the book status offered theoretical protection. Of course, that protection came in the form of a taxation called the jizya tax. And that jizya tax, when dhimmi, which is the status of a non-Muslim in a Muslim land, was in a protective class. I'll give you something very fascinating. I won't elaborate for time's sake today. But the foundation of the Italian mafia was founded on these principles. Pay for protection. What protection did they get? Not very much, but they had to give a lot of money out for that protection. It's a tax on society, a hidden tax, but yet that is how the mafia began. That's a great story for another time. Let's look briefly at the Brotherhood's global outreach. It became the seed of the organization for a variety of every major Sunni Islamist movement, Hamas, Al-Qaeda. The Council of American Islamic Relations and the Islamic Society of North America are both said to have organizational ties extensively documented. That's there. It's available. We've talked about that in the past. The Holy Land trial brought that out some years ago.
But al-Zahari, of course, with al-Qaeda is a factor.

0: The Justice Department, and the Justice and Development Party, the AKP in Turkey, follows that ideology. The Ennahda in Tunisia, the Brotherhood branches in Jordan, Syria, Libya, Sudan also brought that out. The idea of establishing schools, hospitals, and social services. That's pretty much what Hamas did to gain the favor of the people in the Gaza Strip, for an example. So they have a soft power strategy built on popularity. That is how they succeed. The Brotherhood proved that Islamism could be both populist and politically sophisticated. We're going to deal a little bit tomorrow more particularly with Wahhabism and Hanbalism and the Saudi Arabian Pact, because that had a big influence then and still does. We still call some of these folks our allies, but how deep and wide is that ally relationship? Is it just surface, or can it go deeper unless they reject these old sayings and these old followings and these old ideologies and religious beliefs? I don't think so. This is where the danger is. Don't miss Insight tomorrow. We want to cover these things, but we want you to be in prayer. We want you to trust God to open doors of opportunity in these Islamic nations for the gospel to have free course so that individuals can hear the gospel, because faith cometh by hearing and hearing by the word of God. Thank you for joining me on Insight today. We'll deal with this more later. Bye-bye.
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1: This is Dr. Gabriel Swaggart, and I want you to listen to me very carefully for a moment. 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And yet many Christians fail to take advantage of the resources available to have a better understanding and knowledge of the Word of God. Not anymore. 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It's going to encourage you. It's going to strengthen you. But all in all, it's going to give you a better understanding of the Word of God. And you need that. 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
1: This is Gabriel Swaggart, president of Jimmy Swaggart Bible College. 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Number 1, an understanding of the message of Jesus Christ and Him crucified. 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

0: Good morning, everyone. Welcome to the program today. So glad to have you tuning in with us. We want to welcome to our panel this morning, Pastor Jonathan Steele.
1: It's great to be here today. Just a couple of reminders. 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We want to see you right here in Baton Rouge on campus. And also, we want to see you right here in Baton Rouge in July, July 22nd through the 26th. We're going to have IYC and IKC. So make sure that you are getting your 6 to 12-year-olds to IKC and your 13 and older to IYC. All the information's on the screen. We just want to make sure that you are there. So make your plans to be with us.
0: Brother Dave Watts is here. Brother Dave Smith is here.
2: Don't insult him like that. Man, it's great to be here.
0: Dr. Watts, now I can introduce him. He's here.
3: Yes, sir. Thank you for having me. I want to quickly announce, I don't have a graphic made yet for TV, but July 12th, I'll be at Happy Gospel Church in Bradenton, Florida with Brother Bill Bailey. Looking forward to being back down there. And then July 18th and 19th, I'll be back in Kaiser, West Virginia at the Fountain Gospel Chapel with Pastor Mike Goldison and Pastor Kyle Cosner. I'll be doing that Saturday the 18th, a How to Study the Bible workshop from 9:30 to 4:30. And then I'll be preaching that Sunday morning at 10 a.m. So I'd love to see everybody out in the Bradenton, Florida area and the West Virginia area.
0: Yeah, if you live in those areas, come out and be in the services. I want to remind everyone, if you don't receive our monthly magazine, The Evangelist, you need to request it. It is absolutely free of charge. There's no cost whatsoever to you. And it is a full four-color, 52-page magazine. Each month it contains an article by Dad, by Mother, by me, by Gabriel, by Matthew. And then we rotate all of our other pastors and so that they will have articles from issue to issue. And I guarantee that when you get it, you won't just throw it aside. But if you love the Word of God and you want to learn the Word of God, you'll read the articles because the articles will be a blessing to you. And especially the fact that it is free, you shouldn't pass this up. You can go online right now and order it, or you can just send us an email and just say, I want to receive the magazine, or give us a call and we'll see to it that you start receiving it. Now, when you do request it, it'll take about 2 months before you get your first copy. So keep that in mind. Also, I want to ask you a question. Do you have our SBN Now app? 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
3: 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It's a 15 to 20 minute, just short teaching on different parts of church history. This season, we're in season two. We're talking heavy about the Reformation period. So there's a new one that's released every Friday. So I'd love for you to check it out.
0: Yeah, download it and start learning about early church history. I know that it'll be a blessing to you. We are in 2 Thessalonians chapter 2, beginning with the very first verse today. Paul writing said, "Now we beseech you, brethren, by the coming of our Lord Jesus Christ and by our gathering together unto him." Now, the purpose of Paul's writing of this particular epistle is that there was some issues that had cropped up in the church at Thessalonica. that was built around the idea of Christ's coming. Many of the Thessalonian Christians were convinced in their mind that the Lord was coming immediately, and they had quit their jobs. They had basically fallen out of society, all supposedly waiting for the Lord's return, the gathering together. And so Paul has to deal with this, and he will in this particular short epistle. Now, he says, "Now we beseech you, brethren." That's a familiar phrase that the Apostle Paul uses by the use of the word brethren as well. We know that he's talking to believers. Brethren is never a word or a title designated or used in Scripture for anyone other than a follower of Christ. We don't call the world brothers and sisters. We don't call them brethren. We just do not, because they are not sons and daughters of God. And now he wants to establish that the day of the Lord is, and all of the terror that comes with that, that's speaking of the great tribulation or the wrath of God being poured out, has not yet come. And that's the purpose of his epistle to these church, these individuals at Thessalonica. And, but I want you to notice that he, even though they are young in the Lord, we see a trait in the apostle that all leadership should bear in ministry. And that is, he doesn't talk down to these individuals. He treats them as equal. And that is the heart of a shepherd. That is the heart of someone who loves the sheep and is just wanting to guard the sheep and feed the sheep, of which Paul fits that definition or that criteria expressly. So he's not lording over the saints. And that is a problem in the modern Pentecostal charismatic world. That is a problem of supposed shepherds, supposed leaders, lording over their people, their flock. With their people being expected to treat them as some type of potentate, whatever the case may be, trying to dictate every aspect of their lives, that's not right. I say it many times, I am a pastor, I love my sheep, but I don't try to control my sheep, except when they're in the pew. When they're in the pew, in the building, and I'm preaching, I'm in charge. And no one dictates to me what I preach or what I don't preach, or how I preach it. So the congregation has no say-so in what is coming from the pulpit. Secondly, I have the right to control what goes on in that service because I am the pastor. But once the service is over and the sheep leave, I have no control over them. I'm not there to direct their life. I'm not there to tell them what to do or what not to do unless they ask. But my control is simply to preach the Word of God to them, the truth of God's Word. What they do with it is between them and the Lord. And so I do not seek and have never sought to exert any type of spiritual control over anyone because it's not scriptural. We are to be controlled by the Holy Spirit. That is where the control is to come from. He said, by the coming of our Lord Jesus Christ. And this statement is ambiguous. It could refer to both. It's a common term that describes either the rapture or the second coming, depending on the context in which it's used. And then he said, and by our gathering together unto him. Now, this refers by the term gathering unto him. That is slowly being expressed concerning the rapture. At the second coming, we're not being gathered to him. We're already with him and coming back. It's only at the rapture where we are being gathered together with him, called up to be with him. And so that should give you an idea of the difference. Verse 2, that you be not soon shaken in mind or troubled, neither by spirit nor by word nor by letter as from us, as that the day of Christ is at hand. He said, and be not soon shaken in mind or be troubled neither by spirit nor by word nor by letter as from us. And the idea is this. There's a few things that we need to bring out. False doctrine will always, always shake the child of God. Now understand that. True doctrine, correct doctrine, heard and applied brings peace. If it is properly applied, brings peace. But false doctrine, even if it's accepted by the recipient, does not bring peace because it can't. It's a lie. It brings trouble. And it causes someone to be shaken in mind and troubled in spirit because it's not right. And that shaken in mind and troubling of the spirit is the Holy Spirit trying to warn us that what we are embracing is not right. And the idea of this, the way the Greek is worded here, the Greek meaning paints a beautiful picture of what this looks like in the spirit world. It's like a ship on the sea. When there's correct doctrine and truth is being heeded and applied, that ship is at peace, smooth sailing, so to speak. But when the recipient begins to cast that off and begins to embrace that which is false, it's like a storm brews, and they're tossed about to and fro. That's the whole idea. And you know, the Word of God, correctly interpreted and applied, always produces peace, always produces peace. Wrong direction will not only produce a disquietment of mind, it will also bring on an agitation of spirit, i.e. trouble, as the apostle speaks here. That word troubled in the Greek means to clamor, to frighten, to wail. This portrays the degree of the shaken mind when one departs from truth and begins to follow that which is error. He said, neither by spirit. Now, this is an interesting term because this actually goes to the gifts of the Spirit being used in church faulty, whether tongues and interpretation or a word of knowledge, a word of prophecy, et cetera, et cetera. In other words, it is someone who has this gift but is not allowing God to use them to speak the truth of God's Word through them, but they're speaking from their own heart, their own mind, or their own particular view of spiritual matters. And by using the gifts of the Spirit, it brings confusion to the body. Now, I know the question automatically in your mind, well, wait a minute, I don't understand. Can somebody give a false message in tongues and a false interpretation? Yeah, that's exactly what's being said here. That we need to try. The Scripture plainly tells us to try the Spirit. Try the Spirit. Is it scriptural? Does it edify? Does it confirm the Word of God? I remember years ago, I was in South Africa, and this man that I did not know come up to me, and he said, I have a word from the Lord for you. I said, oh, okay. I was much younger then. I wouldn't today. I probably would have just said, that's okay. I don't need to hear it. Because I knew in my spirit, even then, I knew, no, he doesn't. So he proceeds to, quote unquote, prophesy over me of something that I'm going to do or should do or be allowed to do. And I knew it wasn't from the Lord. I knew it wasn't God. And I just looked at him and I said, just said, well, thank you. And I moved on. If I had to do over again, I would have, after he finished, I said, sir, I'm sorry, I do not receive that. That's not from the Lord. I know what God has called me to do, and I know what he's allowing me to do, and that's not part of it. I would have done that now. And the reason being is because a gentle rebuke may have been all that was needed to make him think twice before doing such as that. And the reason why I say that is because it is shocking if you would know the number of believers who have been messed up because of someone whom they thought was a voice from the Lord gave them a word of knowledge, a word of prophecy, whatever the case may be, telling them that if they'll do this or this, they'll get that or that, whatever the case may be. And it not being from the Lord and them trying to act upon it and finding that it blows up in their face. So it causes a lot of harm and a lot of problem. And so that's what when it says neither by spirit nor by word. And that would be those who claimed to have a word from the Lord, as I just described. And then he said, not by a letter as from us. This dealt with the fact that someone had wrote a letter and forged the Apostle Paul's signature over it, giving specious information. And so he is setting the record straight of that, hey, if you got a letter, it didn't come from me. I didn't write it. Then he said, as the day of Christ is at hand, actually be in the way Greek scholars say it should have been translated, that the day of the Lord. That was the term given in the better manuscripts. And as, you know, the day of Christ, that term refers to the rapture of the church. The day of the Lord refers to all the events after the rapture of the church. Tomorrow we'll pick up verses 3 and 4. Let's have a word of prayer. Father, we come before you in the name of your Son, Jesus. And Lord, we're so grateful to be able to share the word of the Lord with your people. And we ask, Lord, that the word would bring edification, exhortation, that it would bring comfort to the hearts of the people. And Lord, we give you all the praise and glory. And we ask as well that their needs would be met. In Jesus' name we pray. Amen. We'll be right back.

0: 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In his book, Eternal Security, evangelist Jimmy Swaggart provides scriptural answers to these questions and many others just like them. 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In this enlightening book, evangelist Jimmy Swaggart addresses man's power of choice before and after salvation. In these pages, readers will learn about the deadly doctrines of the modern church that guarantee heaven no matter what by proclaiming four of the most dangerous words ever preached: once saved, always saved. 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
4: All right, we're back. Our first email today, does SBN air in Israel? Well, of course we do. It's on the Hot Network. That is what the name of the cable. It's a very expressive name. It's a very interesting name. But yeah, we air in Israel. We're airing right now, live, even though it's not 9:21 Central Standard Time. It's a little bit later there. But yes, we air. And he said, who do they worship? Well, to be frank with you, most of the Jews worship nobody. Yeah. Most of the Jews living in Israel are secular Jews. They don't claim any worship at all. The ones that are Orthodox, they claim they worship the God of Abraham, Isaac, and Jacob, but they're really not. So that's just the situation there. According to Hebrews 6, 4 through 6, does that mean a saved person who lives in sin for many years cannot be forgiven if they want to come back to the Lord? It has nothing to do with that. We addressed this a little bit yesterday. First of all, you got to know who the book of Hebrews was written to and why. The book of Hebrews was written to Jewish believers in Jerusalem, and there was a problem. That problem was some of these Jews who had accepted the Lord, even Spirit-filled, were trying to marry law and grace, the law with grace. In other words, accept Jesus Christ as Lord and Savior, absolutely, but you also have to keep the law of Moses. Well, that's false. But then secondly, and this is what this passage is dealing with, there were those Jews that had once walked with the Lord, but now they turned their back and said, no, there is no salvation in Christ. The only salvation is in the keeping of the law. And what the writer of Hebrews is saying simply here is that if you spurn and walk away from the only means of salvation, you can't be saved. But it doesn't imply that they can never be saved. It's just meaning that in the state they're in right now, they are denying the only means of salvation. Do y'all have any other comment on that, brethren?
5: Just showing that the grace of God is still available to those that will choose to receive it and not reject it.
4: He's not willing that any should perish.
5: Any should perish.
6: So they reject Christ as Savior, the means of salvation. As long as you do that, you can't get saved.
4: That's exactly. What does the Bible have to say about marriage? Because I keep hearing people say that the Bible doesn't say that two people have to be legally married.
7: Oh, man. Well, I mean, the Bible has a lot to say about marriage. Yeah. The Bible opens up in the book of Genesis with the very first marriage ceremony.
4: Yep.
7: Between Adam and Eve. And in fact, that's also the marriage ceremony that Jesus would quote. And if I'm not mistaken, Paul would even quote that marriage ceremony as well. A man will leave his father and mother and cleave to his wife. And so, yes, absolutely. With Jesus or God performing the first wedding ceremony, Jesus repeating it in the New Testament, I would say absolutely. It's kind of clear that the Bible wants you to have a wedding ceremony. And here in the United States, what that means is a wedding certificate that is signed by both parties according to your state and filed according to your state so that you are nationally, federally recognized.
4: The under the law of Moses, a wedding in Israel was much more involved than it is in Western culture. In Bible days, a literal contract was entered into. Matter of fact, when a young man wanted to marry a young girl, there had to be negotiations between the families for the dowry. What would be accepted by the father of the daughter, of which the family of the son would have to pay. And it was a contract. It was a legal binding contract. So that says it all. Yeah. In the world today, there's no such thing as a spiritual marriage where people say, oh, we're married in the eyes of God. No, God only recognizes those marriages that are sanctioned by the state. No ifs, ands, and buts about that. And if you say, well, I have a spiritual marriage, I'm married in the eyes of the Lord, no, you're living in sin. No ifs, ands, and buts.
5: The Lord, you know, God instituted three institutions, the marriage, the church, and the government. So those were all instituted by God. So he's not going to endorse a marriage that's not legal in the eyes of the government and the states. I mean, it's part of his plan. And, you know, we see all through Scripture, just like Brother Jonathan said, God endorsing marriage and explaining marriage from Genesis all the way through in the New Testament. Jesus in Matthew 19 talking about, therefore, what God has joined together, let no man separate.
4: Well, and also, government is an extension of God.
5: Yeah.
7: Absolutely.
4: So that's the reason why he does not recognize marriages that are not recognized by the state. And as government puts their seal of approval by getting a marriage license, at the same time as God is the creator of government, that shows right there that government is functioning by the requiring of that. Now, we know that we have common law marriage, people live together. There's no, you know, it shouldn't be that way, but it happens. But since government is an extension of the creation, extension of what God has already created, it is a like a double sanction, if you will.
5: Yeah.
4: It's a double sanction. It's him sanctioning it, and as well the state recognizing it. Any other comments on that? Can you explain Hebrews chapter 12 and verse 8? I've had a family member say that this was proof of eternal security. Well, let's read it. But if you be without chastisement, whereof all are partakers, then you are bastards and not sons. And no, this is not a scripture that proves eternal security. Not in the least. No, not in any shape, form, or fashion. It means this, that first of all, as a child of God, there will be chastisement at times by the Lord. And if someone is a child of, that says they're a Christian, now notice what I said, that says they are a Christian, and yet they're living any kind of life they want, and there's never, seemingly never any chastisement from the Lord, that is proof that while they may profess something, they don't possess it. That's the whole idea. Any comments?
5: Yeah, I mean, partakers, another word for partaker is companion or sharer. So you're not a partaker in relationship with the Lord. You're outside of that when you live in rebellion against God's established order.
4: Absolutely. No ifs, ands, and buts about it. Would you like to comment any more?
7: No, I mean, I personally, I think there are better scriptures to try to argue eternal security than this one. I'm not getting the connection with eternal security at all with this one. However, what you guys said absolutely is true. This is really speaking about chastisement.
4: Well, yeah, but also the idea they're saying, whether they realize it or not, the person that is trying to say that this does, they're trying to say that a, whether they realize it or not, that as a believer, if you truly believe, you never do anything wrong.
5: Yeah.
7: Yeah.
4: The Lord would never chastise you. Yeah. But no, that's

0: proof.
1: Yeah, exactly. Proof
2: that he does. And if you did do something wrong, then you were never really saved.
0: Right.
2: Is what they would argue.
0: Take it out of the spiritual and into the physical. You don't love your children if you don't correct your children.
2: Yeah.
1: Yeah.
2: Yeah.
0: But I may correct my children, but I may not correct your children because they're not my children.
1: Yeah.
0: Now, I may correct them if they're on my turf in my house. And I've done that before. When the kids were little, they had friends over, and I didn't want them to do in certain things, and a kid did it anyway. I stopped him and said, no, we don't do that in this house. And I've even went to parents when parents wouldn't do anything about it in my house and corrected it and told the parent, I shouldn't have to do that.
1: Yeah.
0: You know, and in a nice way, but still. But as a rule of thumb, they're not my kid. You know, I was in a mall a while back. I was in a bookstore, and I saw two kids, brother, just behaving horribly. It was so bad, you wanted to walk over and just slap them upside the head, and the parents doing nothing. You wanted to, but you're not, because they're not your children. Yeah. So that's what you need to look at, how you need to look at it. This is amazing. I'm just reading the first part of this. This is amazing what people will come up with. A friend of mine spoke with a believer. Notice I put believer in air quotes, who claimed that there was a scripture referring to a female counterpart to God, something to the effect that there was God the Father and a female mother or something like that. He did not give me the specific scripture, of course. Well, if there was, why couldn't he give you the scripture? Because it's not. There is no female counterpart to God. And I have no idea what they could possibly be talking about in that. Do y'all have any idea what they come up with?
1: I have no clue.
2: I've heard of people trying to attribute the Holy Spirit in a feminine way and trying to say that was the feminine part of God. And then, most of what I've gathered, that comes from paganism anyway.
0: Yeah, but you've actually heard people say that?
2: Oh, I've heard people say that. I've heard people teach that in liberal, settings, not in conservative settings, but they try to attribute the Hebrew words for Holy Spirit or for Spirit to the feminine side of God. And it's very convoluted how they come about with that. But I don't know if that's what they're referring. I know that in, paganism, there was Lilith or whatever she was that people have tried to incorporate.
1: And that name has changed throughout the years, Ashtaroth, Lilith, things like that. And that has always been the case. But one thing that is a mainstay that you've said, Dr. Watts, that I want to emphasize, that's all paganism, right? And we should never attribute attributes of paganism into Christianity, ever.
2: And it's also important to know that the Gnostics, they believed in a female counterpart of God the Father. They taught that. They believed Sophia was the spirit of wisdom, and that was part of their secret knowledge. So all of that is false doctrine.
0: Yep. Can you please talk more in depth about the subject of healing? I have faith that my child will be healed from the disease that he is battling with. And I love hearing encouraging words in the time of my life that I am in right now. I've heard some stuff said about Andrew Womack. I don't know who that. I know who he is. I don't know him. And I want to believe that he is already healed like he talks about. But can you tell me what's wrong about what he teaches? I don't have the slightest idea what Andrew Womack teaches about healing and what he's said about healing, because I've never listened to Andrew Womack one second in my life. And that's not a negative. That's not, I just have never had any reason to. So I don't know what he teaches. I don't know what he believes. The only thing I know about Andrew Womack is he is probably considers himself a disciple of Kenneth Copeland.
1: Okay.
0: and he would fall into the camp of Word of Faith. But that's all I know about him. I've never heard

0: him teach on healing, so I don't know what he believes, and I've never heard him talk about his healing if he's sick. That's news to me. But let's go back to the heart of the question. First of all, we empathize with you as a parent. Of course, you want to see your child heal. There's nothing worse for a parent than to seeing their child suffer. It just is heartbreaking. It's just no words can be used to describe it. But first of all, anyone that says that they have complete understanding on divine healing, I'm going to be very blunt, they're lying. Yeah. I'll even take it even blunter. They're not only lying, they are a liar. There's no one human on planet Earth that has a complete understanding of divine healing. The fact of the matter is, some people are healed and some people are not. Yeah. That's a fact. No ifs, ands, and buts about it. I have been miraculously healed of migraine headaches. But I also had to go through a very agonizing back surgery, and I was prayed for just as much and prayed for myself just as much for the healing of my back as I did the migraines. But I'm sitting here today with two titanium screws in my spine and three rubber discs. And it was not a pleasant thing to go through. It worked. It did the trick. But the point I'm being is, I can't tell you why I was healed in one and why I wasn't healed in the other. It's from the Lord. Now, I look at the fact that I look at my back, I am healed. But I was healed by medicine, by the skill of a surgeon, and the proper recovering work that I'd put in based on what they told me they wanted me to do. But I still look at, I don't think it's wrong to say I was healed of both. But one was by God, one was by man. Healing, first we got to understand, is no believer on planet Earth is immune from sickness. None. Especially as we age. As we age, because of the sin nature and sin being in the world, the body begins to break down. And because of the fall, there is disease in the world, and man, at times, is prone to get sick. And I don't mean just a cold, I mean with very serious, life-threatening diseases. We believe that divine healing is in the atonement. We believe it's the will of God to heal. But who He heals has to be left up in the wisdom of God. Our attitude should be to believe God. I'm going every Sunday, we pray for the sick at church. We do what we do, not predicated on somebody being healed or not healed, but because we believe that's the will of God. So we're going to pray for the sick and continue to pray for the sick, whether or not anyone is healed. Because we don't go by human experience on that regard. We go by the Word of God. And the Lord Jesus Christ, in His 3.5 years of public ministry, healing was a part of His ministry. And I believe it's, as I said, I believe that divine healing is in the atonement. But we also have to look at the fact sometimes in God's wisdom, He doesn't choose to heal. And we are not left to question. We're not to question. Yeah. We are to accept. Yeah. God's ways are perfect.
1: I think that's the difference between what we would teach and what Andrew Womack would teach. You know, he does teach that healing is already provided, and we would agree with that. But he teaches that believers are to take authority instead of asking God to heal sickness, to speak directly to the affliction and to command it to leave in Jesus' name. And I think that's a difference. I do believe in the authority that we have as believers, but I'm going to ask the Lord to heal someone, and in His divine providence, if He chooses to or He doesn't, that's up to Him. I'm just going to believe Him for healing, but the idea that I'm just to command it and to, you know, that I should just always command it and bypass even asking God, but just command it to leave, I don't agree with that.
0: Here's the problem with that statement and that teaching of his. First of all, we don't have an understanding of why sickness comes, but so many times you can command God to do something all day long, but if you are the reason for that problem, you're commanding the wrong thing. Now, by that, I mean this. I know people, we used to have them in the church. Every time in healing, they'd come up because they had emphysema. Well, the problem wasn't emphysema. They were smokers, and they wouldn't stop.
2: Yeah.
0: We would offer optimal. No, they didn't. They loved their cigarettes.
1: Yeah.
0: So they were wanting God to heal them in the face of their rebellion and disobedience to the Word of God. Well, God's not going to heal you. Secondly, there are times that individuals are not healed because they are not in the will of God as regards to forgiveness. They are walking in bitterness. They're walking in anger over what somebody has done to them in the past, and they refuse to forgive. And if you refuse to forgive, you're cutting off the flow of grace to yourself. You're tying the hands of God to work on your behalf because of that unforgiveness. There may be individuals needing healing, but there's unconfessed sin in their life. They won't deal with sin. That's a problem. So there's multitude of reasons. So to get to the very heart of what you are, I would continue to pray for the Lord to heal my son, my child, if it's a son, boy, girl. Yeah. But I would also, if there is an opportunity for medicine or surgery to ameliorate that problem, I would pursue that. Yeah. I would say, Lord, I'm believing you for healing. But unless that happens, I'm going to follow this course. That's what I would do. But once again, we God is sovereign, and we cannot use His word against Him. And by that I mean, even though His word teaches healing, we cannot, as believers, we do not have the right to use His word against Him, because there may be things that He knows that we don't know. And then last of all is sometimes healing comes at a later date.
1: Yeah.
2: Right.
0: I call it the perseverance of faith.
1: Yeah.
0: You know, sometimes the Lord allows us for that a delay to come, and He allows that to see how persistent we are. And I've known people that have endured for several years over a sickness.
2: Yeah.
0: But they kept believing God, and one day God answered. Now, I can't explain all of that.
1: Yeah.
0: But there's just many things that we don't know and we don't understand.
3: We can't force God to heal somebody.
0: That's the reason why when I pray for the sick, if somebody asks me to come lay hands on somebody and pray for them, I'm going to close that prayer with, Lord, we place this illness into your hands.
1: That's it.
0: And your will be done.
1: When I first joined the ministry here in 2020, a good friend of mine, he was almost finished with his PhD from Dallas Theological Seminary. He was a Pentecostal minister ordained in the Assemblies of God, one of the smartest guys that I've ever known. He was doing research about Trinitarianism and bringing clarity about the Trinity from a historical aspect and from a theological aspect. He was a great encourager to me personally, because he was, during my doctoral studies, he was always like, you can do it. I know you got it. Keep on. And he had been healed of cancer 10 years prior to this moment. And then when I joined the team here, the cancer came back, and we prayed and we prayed and we sought God, and he still passed on. And I really struggled with it, because I was like, Lord, he had such a good voice, and we needed his voice in the world. And it was very difficult for me, because this was a man that was committed to ministry. He was a pastor. He was a theologian. And I just, you know, but ultimately, we have to accept that God is sovereign and God is in control. And sometimes things don't work out like we think they should, but we trust in the Lord. And

0: And I've seen a lot of good people I've prayed for. I've seen a lot of people healed, but I've seen a lot of people who have not been healed and gone on to glory. And ultimately, they are healed anyway. You know, when they're a child of God, they have greater healing than they would here on earth.
1: You know, in 1 Corinthians, when we read of communion and the parameters of that, in verse 29, he said, "For he who eats and drinks unworthily eats and drinks damnation to himself, not discerning the Lord's body. For this cause many are weakly and sickly among you, and many sleep," meaning many die. So if that's the case, do y'all believe that God has appointed a specific time and date for each person to die?
2: I believe that, but I think there are some things that can intervene with that. Like this, a person who drinks and eats communion unworthily. You mentioned smoking. There are several things that a person can do that will bring that quicker than what God had planned.
1: So you're concurring, you believe that in heaven, God has predetermined when each believer is to pass on.
2: According to his will, but again, there are some things that can change that.
1: But let's just say that we're not outside of the will of God and we're not doing things to damage our body. So that would what you would fall into. What are you about you?
3: I would say this conversation really falls into the perfect and permissive will of God. I think God has a perfect will for every single person that if they follow him perfectly, yes, there is an end date. There is something that God has planned out for your life and you follow it, it's over, you go to heaven. However, I mean, there is also a permissive will of God where God might have an end date perfectly for your life, but decisions that I make might alter that. And also, that doesn't alter God, though. I do believe that he will be drawing somebody to end those harmful things that they're doing.
2: David. Hebrews 9:27, it's appointed unto men once to die.
1: But, you know, that could also be interpreted that your man is not going to live forever.
3: Yeah, sure.
0: And that's an important thing to do. Psalm 139:16 says, "Your eyes did see my substance, yet being imperfect. And in your book all my members were written, which in countenance were fashioned, as when yet there were none of them." Wait a minute, I'm in the wrong... No, I'm in the right place. So all the days ordained for me were written in your book, he talks about. So I believe there is I believe in the sovereignty of God. I believe God does have a perfect will of how long you should be here, whether that's 40 years, whether that's 80 years. But I do believe we get outside of the will of God. I believe the free movement of man that God has given us, I do believe we can hasten that quicker by being irresponsible, by damaging ourselves. I don't believe it's God's will if I, you know, go jump out of an airplane and my parachute doesn't open, that was, you know, just my appointed time. I think that we, in our own just free will, can hasten that by being foolish or doing something stupid. But I do think God, Job 14:5, a person's days are numbered. You've decreed the number of his months. I do believe that God, you know, does have a perfect time. I do believe in his divine foreknowledge. We can see, seeing his days are numbered, the number of his months are with you. You have appointed his bounds that he cannot pass. So the lifespan of every individual is fixed by God. However, Brother Swigert notes, it can be cut short or prolonged according to disobedience or obedience. So that's, I think, the important part there. Your disobedience, like you said, if I smoke cigarettes for 30 years, and I know a lot about this because everybody on my dad's side of the family died prematurely because of smoking, just about every one of them, including my dad. So if I smoke cigarettes for 30 years and I get lung cancer, can God heal me? Yes. Will he heal me? That's in his sovereignty.
3: Right.
0: But was it God's will that I have lung cancer? No, that's part of my free will that I chose to partake in that. And that's the, I'm reaping what I've sown. If I'm eating junk food, eating sweets all the time, and I have complications for health with diabetes and things like that. Now, not all diabetes is caused by that, but some of it is. And that's my own. If the doctor says, hey,

0: These things can.
1: We determine a lot of it.
0: We determine
1: what we
0: it
1: do,
0: by what we do.
1: Do, what we don't do.
2: Yes. Cause,
1: and I, of course, my answer to that scripture, I believe the Lord has a fixed time, but I also believe what the note said, that we can hinder that time or cut that time short, mm-hmm. or we can, by doing proper things, I think that God has a time for you to die, but I also think that if we take proper precaution in how we take care of our body, I think that that time can be elongated.
2: Absolutely.
3: I agree.
0: Oh, absolutely. I think the Lord will reward faithfulness. I want to make a quick note. I've said Psalm 139 and 16. I was reading 137. That's me. So the verse was right, but I read the wrong verse. But the passage is right. 139 and 16. Your eyes did see my substance, yet being imperfect, your book, all my members were written, which in countenance were fashioned, and yet there were none of them. So talking about God's, Brother Swaggart's notes, this pertains to the perfect body created for the Son of God. The members of the sinless body are not imperfect, but perfect, and all the parts inscribed from eternity. So if we are, like you said, we live clean, we take care of ourselves, I believe our effectiveness for ministry, our effectiveness for the kingdom of God, being there for our family, it's so important. And I know that I'm convicted even talking about it, because I myself, I've got to do a better job of taking care of myself, because I want to be as effective as I can be for the kingdom of God.
1: Yeah. Well, you know, it goes down to the fact that I believe that not only does God have a time, but I believe that God, the moment a person gets saved, He has a will, a perfect will for
2: Absolutely.
1: That person.
2: Mm-hmm.
1: In other words, He has their life mapped out.
3: Absolutely.
1: That's what I believe. And I believe it's incumbent upon the believer to figure out, by seeking Him, what God's will is for his life.
4: A teacher has lesson plans.
1: Yeah.
4: God is a perfect teacher, and I believe He has lesson plans for every individual.
1: I take it even further as this. He has a person to marry.
4: Mm-hmm.
1: He has
3: absolutely
1: an employment
0: yeah,
1: plan.
0: Absolutely.
1: He has where you live.
3: Yep.
1: Even to the house you're in, I believe that. Now, right. Some people may disagree, but I think a lot of times mm-hmm. when you look at two people that are supposed to be Christians and they can't get along in marriage, you know, it's a good chance. It may not always be the case. It may be that there's personality flaws that they're refusing to deal with, but it could well be that part of that incompatibility is that God never intended for them to marry each other. Now, God can work it out.
3: Absolutely.
1: Yeah. If
3: and
1: the
3: he
1: people,
3: wants
1: if the, yeah. Yeah, and He wants to, if the people will work with Him. It's just like Saul. It was not God's will for Saul to be the first king of Israel. Now, first of all, it was always God's will that Israel have a king. Matter of fact, He gave instructions to Moses in the book of Deuteronomy as what the king would do when he sat upon the throne and what he wouldn't to do. So it was God's plan. The people would not wait on God. Mm-hmm. They put Saul in. But it's interesting to note that even though Saul was not God's will, God sought to work with Saul.
0: Yeah, no, he wanted to, yeah.
1: And even in the beginning of his kingship, used him.
0: Yeah.
1: And used him and anointed him to win some great victories. Then we begin to see the slide when Samuel had came to him, I think it's 1 Samuel 15, and gave a word from the Lord to say, to go destroy Amalek. The Amalekites were an evil people. And not only defeat them, but he said, you're to kill everything, including the animals. Mm-hmm. Every person and the animals. Now, that sounds harsh to people, but there was a reason. Because in Bible typology, Amalek is a type of the flesh.
3: Yeah.
1: And the flesh has to be completely destroyed. The flesh has to be utterly destroyed. And also, their evilness was to the effect that if God allowed them to continue, that evil would have permeated every nation around them, and including Israel.
0: Yeah.
1: They were into child sacrifice. There was bestiality. There was all kinds of sexual perversion. These people were just as wicked as they come. And so God was actually doing society a favor by wiping a cancer.

0: Democrats are out. But what did Saul do? He killed the people except King Agag, and he kept the better of the flocks, the sheep. His excuse was, oh, well, we're going to use the land. This is for all for sacrifice. And then that's when God, you know, that's when the Lord said, no. It's better to obey. Yeah. Obedience is better than sacrifice.
1: Right.
0: And then he said, rebellion is as the sin, is idolatry, and as of the sin of witchcraft. And so when we rebel, when God has a plan and he deals with us and we don't go that way, there's a problem. There's a problem. So we got to take a break. We'll be right back. The phone lines will be open, 800-342-8430. If you have a question, comment, debate, disagreement, we're open to anything. So give us a call, 800-342-8430.
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1: This is Pastor Gabriel Swaggart, and I want to encourage you right now to do something for me. 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That's Proverbs 16, 25. This is something that you need to have. 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
1: You know, there's something that excites me just about more than anything else, and it's seeing our branded t-shirts out in the public. I see them, I love it, I think it's exciting. 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And ladies and gentlemen, we've got something right now that I need you, I want you to take advantage of. We've got some apparel. We've got our Sunlight Broadcasting Network branded t-shirt. We have one of my favorites. In fact, my daughter has this. It's got my grandfather on the back with his famous saying, "Well, glory." We've got Preach the Cross, and we have Family Worship Center, Baton Rouge, Louisiana, established 1982. 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

0: All right, ladies and gentlemen, we are back, and welcome back to Francis and Friends this morning. I have a question that was emailed to us, gentlemen, about the day of Pentecost. It says, the languages that they spoke were known languages. The scripture says the Spirit enabled them to speak in languages they did not know, so that all gathered there could hear about the mighty works of God in their own language. And the result was 3,000 were added to the church that day. Known languages on to Corinth. Paul had to correct them. Paul spoke many languages. Thus, his comment, I speak with languages more than you all, but would rather speak a few words to be understood than thousands that can't be understood. Now, if an interpreter isn't present, then keep quiet. This confirms those were known languages. And he finished by saying tongues were the least of the gifts, and let all the things be done in decency and in order. Nowhere are the words heavenly languages found in Scripture. It's made up. Your analysis about the different languages is laughable. This is the results. Listen, y'all gonna love this. You're gonna love this. Let me get you prepared for it. This is the results of the few of you attending a reputable seminar to learn Bible exposition.
1: Well, first of all, let me explain. In Acts chapter 2, when God allowed this to happen, it only happened one time.
2: Right.
1: And it was done to confirm. Because, what did they say? Are not all these that speak be Galileans? That was there for a reason.
3: Yeah.
1: Because Galileans were looked at as the riffraff and the least educated, the country bumpkins of Israel.
3: Yeah.
1: And they were the least educated.
3: Yeah.
1: They were absolutely the least educated. Yeah. And so with all of these Corinthians, Medes, Elamites, Egyptians, all of these different nations represented for the feast, God allowed them to speak in a language that was understood by each individual that was mentioned there. Those different languages to confirm.
2: Yeah.
1: But you never read it happening again. All right.
3: Yeah.
1: God did it for confirmation.
3: Yeah.
1: And God has done many things in the Word of God to confirm certain things. We also know that

0: God, when he healed, but we also know there were a time that he anointed a man to be healed whose blindness, and the man wasn't healed immediately. So God went another step. So there, God does things in ways that, that confound us at times. The problem he has, the person doesn't understand what Paul is speaking of. He is speaking of, he doesn't understand the difference between one's own personal prayer language and one that's being used in the gifts of the Spirit. They're not the same thing. Everyone that is filled with the Spirit will speak in tongues, but not everybody who speaks in tongues has the gift of tongues. That's a big difference. And what Paul is just simply saying, in a church service, if there's no interpreter, it's better for prophecy to be spoken because everybody would understand what is there. But the heavenly language, Paul said, though I speak with the tongue of men or of angels. Sounds like a heavenly language to me. Though I speak with the tongue of men or angels. And sir, ma'am, whoever it is, I think we've been to more reputable Bible seminars than you could even count.
1: And, you know, the Bible says, out of the mouth of two or three witnesses, let every truth be established. And so whenever you examine the book of Acts, as Brother Donnie said, there were five times in the book of Acts that we see someone being baptized in the Holy Spirit. But what we don't see every single time is a language being spoken that is understood by people around them, right? That did happen in Acts chapter 2. But that didn't happen every single time. What we do see every single time, three explicitly mentioned, two, whenever you dive into it, it is implied. And so with three explicitly mentioned, they spoke in an unknown tongue. That is why we believe that is the initial evidence of speaking, of being baptized in the Holy Spirit, is speaking with an unknown tongue, because out of the mouth of two or three witnesses. When it happens three times, very explicitly, you have to come to that conclusion.
0: But also, but also on the day of on Resurrection Day, when the Lord came out of the tomb, he allowed, when he liberated paradise, he allowed some of those Old Testament patriarchs to be detoured from paradise to heaven to walk around in Jerusalem.
2: They did.
0: And they were recognized.
1: They were.
0: But God didn't do it again.
2: No, he didn't do it again. Yeah.
0: He hasn't done it again before.
2: So when we look at the text, what is descriptive and what is prescriptive? Jonathan brought up the moments where someone has an encounter with the Holy Spirit and there is a noticeable physical manifestation that happens. And the majority of the time, other than like Paul on a road to Damascus, which was another one-time event, what is that noticeable physical thing that happens? They speak in other tongues. So you have to, when it comes to, if you want to talk about going to reputable seminaries, we can look at the text in an expository manner and come to the conclusion that the Lord still baptizes in the Holy Spirit with the evidence of speaking in other tongues. When they, like Brother Donnie said, are these men that speak Galileans? Galilean accent was very well known. It was very distinct. It was kind of like having a Texas accent. People know whenever you're from Texas and you talk, they say, you must be from Texas. Well, it's the same kind of thing. And now they're speaking in all these other languages. But what are they talking about? It says in verse 11, speak in our tongues, the wonderful works of God. They're speaking of the wonderful, that's what speaking in tongues does. Brother Swigert's note says it is a recitation of the wonderful works of God. That's so when we have that message in tongues that, or in our personal prayer language, that edification that comes from that, or that gift of tongues with the interpretation, these are biblical things, biblical models that we see mapped out in Scripture. And being a good Bible student would say, okay, I see the pattern here. What's going on? Is this a one-time event or is this an occurring thing? Is this descriptive or is this prescriptive for us today? What is the point of it? The point of it was to speak and to proclaim the wonderful works of God.
3: Were there not more than this handful of people on the day of Pentecost that received the baptism of the Holy Spirit? There were probably some languages that were spoken that was not Galilean, would be my guess.
2: Yeah, I mean, well, they heard them in all, you know, they heard them in all.

0: all their languages, Parthians and Medes and Elamites and...
1: Well, the inference of the scripture that those that were filled were all Galileans.
2: Yeah, yeah, but yeah. My point is that it seems to me that they spoke in tongues that were not understood. There were some. Everybody that spoke in tongues was not understood.
1: No, I believe that at least like 11 or 12 different nationalities represented there. So that was the number of people of these representatives from these nations that were in the temple courtyard when these people were filled. And they understood exactly what was being said. There's no inference that there were others. Yeah. And there may have been. There may have been 100 more languages of people milling around. But I think when he uses these references, I believe that that's the group of people that were around them that had immediate access to what was going on.
2: Another, I have heard of instances where people heard someone speaking in tongues and they understood in their own language. I've heard that several times.
1: Yeah,
2: That's not the usual.
1: That's not the usual thing.
2: Right.
1: There's been testimonies that God used that to confirm something to somebody.
2: Yes.
1: Now, but let's think, go about, okay, these people, what happened when they heard this? 3,000 people, just men, got saved. It could have been 5,000 or 6,000 people saved. Okay, what is the purpose of the Holy Spirit? One of the aspects of the Holy Spirit, to draw all men to Christ, to bring conviction, to bring reproof, to witness, to glorify Christ. And so whatever they said, when it said the wonderful works of God, I believe they preached the salvation message.
0: They did, yeah.
1: I believe there was prophecy coming forth, something that had already been done, and I believe they heard the truth of the gospel being borne out in their own language. And it pricked their heart, and they got saved.
2: Now, we don't recognize that it was miraculous.
1: It was miraculous. So the individual that wrote, that's typical nonsense from people that are not Spirit-filled people and Pentecostal people. And they don't understand what Paul was talking about. Paul was regulating the gifts of the Spirit as tongues, interpretation in tongues, and prophecy. What other people don't realize, of the 9 gifts of the Spirit, 6 of them were in operation in the Old Covenant.
3: Yep.
1: The working of miracles, word of prophecy, word of knowledge, discerning of spirits, faith.
0: We see it,
1: They were there and they were working. These are 3 new gifts.
0: Yeah.
1: And they are verbal gifts.
0: Yeah.
1: That were added, and they're verbal, and they were added because that's the Holy Spirit speaking.
2: Mm-hmm.
1: But also they don't understand the difference between the gift of tongues and one's own spirit baptism. I speak in tongues every day, but I don't have the gift of tongues. I've never given a message in tongues in my life in church because I'm not called to do that. But there are others that are.
0: Yeah.
1: And not everybody has the gift of interpretation.
0: Yeah.
1: But there are also people who have the gift of tongues and interpretation and a word of prophecy.
0: Yeah.
1: I've seen it. I know them.
0: Yeah.
4: You know, this email, to me, the way he has written it, and you know, the Bible uses the term tongues, and they did not use the word languages. But, you know, it doesn't matter which one. They both mean the same thing. But I just have an idea here. This email is written by somebody who doesn't believe in speaking in other tongues.
1: And that's fine. They're welcome to do that. But get your biblical exposition correct.
0: Yeah. This is the birth of the church.
1: Yeah.
0: This is the birth of the church. There's a lot of people who will say they disagree with that, but we see the way the Holy Spirit interacts with man changes at this point. This is the birth.
1: I've actually seen some exposition by non-Pentecostal Bible scholars from days gone by that didn't believe in the Pentecostal experience. But they both in Paul, 1 Corinthians, and there, they got it right.
0: Yeah.
1: They made it clear that the Lord was distinguishing the difference between the gifts of the Spirit. But then their argument is, but that was for the church. That was for then. It's not for today.
2: Yeah. Mm-hmm.
1: But they had it right. Exactly like what we said. Yeah. They brought it right down thing. They just didn't believe. They were cessationists.
0: Yeah. And we need to understand, you bring up a good point, we need to understand Lucan pneumatology, the emphasis of the Holy Spirit from Luke, and Pauline pneumatology, the emphasis of the Holy Spirit. They don't contradict each other. They go together.
3: Right.
0: But we need to understand them in context because they're emphasizing different things. Luke's gospel and the book of Acts is very focused on the Holy Spirit and the role of the Holy Spirit. And then, of course, Paul's epistles are very focused, but in a different way. And these two things go together.
4: Amen. Amen. All right, panel, let's go to Judith in Louisiana. Judith, welcome to Sun Life Broadcasting. You have a question, comment for the panel, please.
3: Good morning, panel. Yes, ma'am, I do. My question is, I'm studying the book of Corinthians, chapter 14, verse 33, that God is not the author of confusion. But then I recently learned there are over 45,000 sects of Christianity, with Catholicism being number one. Why are so many Christians not on the same page? And if you believe one form of Christianity over the other, are you condemned to hell? I mean, does God recognize all versions of Christianity? It's very confusing to me. And could you elaborate on
1: that? Well, you're not talking about Christianity. You're talking about denominations. There's a difference between Christianity and denominations. Christianity is not a denomination in any shape, form, or fashion. It's a relationship with the Lord. But Judith, what you've got to understand is, as long as there's human beings in the equation, you're going to have stuff like this. People misapply, misinterpret, or create things that God never told them to do. That's just the nature. But also, Judith, one of the reasons why we have different church denominations is most of these denominations, if you go back into the beginning in history, they were born out of great revivals. The Methodist Church was born out of John and Charles Wesley preaching on college campuses in England, going against the tide of the Anglican, the Church of England, and coming against the false doctrines of the Church of England. And out of that was born the Methodist Church. And it was called Methodist because they were accused by the Church of England because they advocated Bible reading, they advocated study of the Word, they advocated prayer time, etc. And they said, oh, that's a method. And that term method stuck, and they were called Methodist. Well, that was of God. Then you have, and you look at all through church history, other movements were born. And that's just the way that it is. They're born out of a group of people recognizing biblical era by mainstream denominations, and a new one is born and birthed. God's will, though, Judith, is there's one church. There's one church, the universal church of Christ, and that is, and I mean, I'm not speaking of the church of Christ.
0: The body of Christ.
1: There's only one church, but there's many denominations. And denominations are not bad, Judith, as long as they hold true to the doctrines of the Word of God, and they're being used in a positive manner, i.e., the spread of the gospel, then an organized denomination can have great impact around the world. For the Lord. But, you know, I'll close it with this. You know, years ago, we had a crusade in Louisville, Kentucky, and at Freedom Hall, the big Coliseum there. And Sunday when we got there, when Dad got there, our chairman of the meeting and Wayman Rogers came up to Dad and said, Dad, Brother Swaggart said, I have a special guest that's going to be sitting on the platform today. And Dad said, okay, who is it? He said, Colonel Sanders. The fried chicken man, Kentucky Fried Chicken. And he said, he's going to my church and he's just given his heart to the Lord. And Dad said, well, let's have him testify. And he goes, no, Brother Swaggart, you don't want to do that. And Daddy said, why? And he goes, well, he hadn't cleaned up his language. And it's no telling what's going to come out of his mouth. And Dad said, that's okay, we'll risk it. And so he's on the platform, and I mean, it's Colonel Sanders, the white suit, the black string tie, the white hair, he's there. And Daddy called him up and he walked up, Judith, and he looked out at the audience. He said, you know what, folks? There's only one Jesus Christ. But I read the other day that in America alone, there's whatever the number, 484 denominations. He paused. He said, some of them birds are wrong. So that's just the way that it is, Judith. As long as there's human beings in the equation, there's going to be different denominations.
0: That's true. That's the history of denominationalism goes back to the Reformation period in 1618 to 1648 was what they call the 30-Year War, is what historians call the 30-Year War. What had happened is Luther started the Reformation in 1517, and we have Lutheranism gaining a lot of popularity, a lot of prominence, and the local princes of the provinces start to embrace, because the people start to embrace Lutheranism. So you got to understand, the Catholic Church they ran the world at this point in Europe. I mean, they were in control of everything. So they had what was called the Peace of Augsburg, and they said that in the early 1600s, they said, okay, this province will be Catholic, this province will be Lutheran, and they thought that was a good compromise. Well, at this point in 1618, the followers of John Calvin had become more and more prominent. So you have the Calvinists, you have the followers of Menno Simons, you have what becomes the Mennonites, you have the Anabaptists, you have all these different movements that are on the scene. Well, they say, I don't want to be Catholic, I don't want to be Lutheran, I want to be Calvinist, or I want to be an Anabaptist, or I want to be a Mennonite, or whatever. So if you study and look up the 30-Year War, it was a terrible, terrible conflict. Literally in Germany and Bohemia and all through Europe, millions of people die because while the Catholic Church was in charge and people thought they were corrupt, then these Protestant movements get in charge and every group that gets in charge becomes corrupted. So unfortunately, denominations exist because of man and man getting in the way of things, and it wasn't God's ultimate plan, but it is where we are now. So in Protestantism, your branch of Protestantism either comes from the Calvinist, the Lutheran, the Anglican, which would become the Wesleyan, or the Wesleyan would come out of, and then eventually the Pentecostals would come out of. So all of these, so that's kind of the origin of it. It translates into freedom of religion, and these will influence eventually the founding of America because people wanted religious freedom. So that's kind of where it all derived from. But if you study that, it's a very terrible conflict and a terrible time over those 30 years, the different groups warring against each other. But it's an unfortunate part of church history, but that's really where denominationalism comes from.
4: Let me ask a question. And you know, we all agree that there are some people that are in churches that's teaching wrong doctrine that are saved. I mean, we would say there are some. However, my question is, how far can that go with you listening to false doctrine all the time, and when you read your Bible, your mind leans toward that way concerning what scriptures you read and so forth and so on. And the reason I'm asking this question is that I know what you read and what you talk about and all affects your thinking and your belief system. How much false doctrine can we absorb? Now, I know, and I'm asking the question because I know you studied it college.
1: But here's the thing, there's a difference. Look, you get a lot of people in the church that are teaching false doctrine, but it doesn't respond, it's not regarding salvation.
0: Yeah.
1: Their teaching on salvation is 100% biblical. Yeah. You got the Word of Faith people. We believe a lot of what they teach is false doctrine, but they're not teaching a false way of salvation.
4: Okay, and Donnie, I understand that. My question, though, is not concerned. Those churches, yes, if the person understands salvation, we know that they're saved if they've asked God to forgive them and all. We know they're saved. But how long can you remain in that environment? And, you know, like if that's where you're going. And I'm asking this because we got millions of people sitting in these churches today that their doctrine is not wrong. So, and I'm talking about average Joe out here now. How long can this go on before they are affected by it?
0: Yeah, I think you have to be very careful. I think you have to be very spiritually mature. I grew up 100% Pentecostal, grew up Assemblies of God. I'm still ordained in the Assemblies of God. I'm a pre-trib rapture, initial physical evidence, believing Pentecostal. But I've listened to a lot of preachers who are from a lot of Baptist. My first three degrees come from a Pentecostal seminary, but my doctorate is from a Baptist seminary. And some of my professors were godly men, very brilliant men, but I disagreed with them on eternal security. I disagreed with them on women in the ministry. I disagreed with them on the baptism in the Holy Spirit. But I was at a place, I was mature. I can hear these other viewpoints, and I can weigh them against Scripture, and I can use my Bible study to determine, okay, where I agree, where I disagree. The average person, if you are a Pentecostal, I don't recommend that you go sit in the Baptist church day after day, week after week, year after year. I've known a lot of people who have left Assembly of God churches or Pentecostal churches, and they've gone to First Baptist because their friends are there. And I have a lot of respect for a lot of Baptist preachers, but at the end of the day, I can't go be a member of a Baptist church because I don't believe in unconditional eternal security. I don't believe in the cessation of spiritual gifts, and I affirm women preaching. And those are three major tenets in the Baptist. I mean, some of my favorite all-time preachers are Baptist, and a lot of what they say, man, they're great preachers, some of the best I've ever heard. But when at the end of the day, we can't just say, well, this church is good, so I'm going to go over here, even though, you know, they don't believe exactly what I believe. I think over time it will eventually get to you. So I think you have to be very careful about where you go. And, there are some times when false doctrine is very blatant and very much you know, okay, that's not of God. But look, differences in your biblical interpretation is not necessarily false doctrine. It's just I'm choosing to believe this and you may think opposite. But if they affirm the Trinity, if they affirm salvation by grace through faith, they affirm the inerrancy and infallibility of Scripture, then those are important points that we can start on. But I think a Pentecostal needs to be in a Pentecostal church, whether it's AG, Church of God, Independent, whatever it may be. I see a lot of people who go to non-Pentecostal churches, and I think that's a mistake. And if you do, I think you don't need to compromise on what you believe. I think you need to weigh everything by the Word of God, weigh everything by Scripture.
4: You know, Baptist churches, they do have the message of salvation, most of them. They do have the message of salvation correct. But outside of that, I wonder about these other churches. If they don't have the message of salvation correct, how could you sit there day after day?
1: Well, that's a different story. Yeah. If your doctrine on salvation is incorrect, nobody's saved there. Nobody's saved. You can't be saved believing a false way of salvation. Yeah. You can't be saved believing the water saves you. You can't be saved believing speaking in tongues saves you.
4: They can't stay in those churches.
1: They shouldn't stay.
0: I'm a student of church history, but I would never recommend. I've studied in depth. I've never recommend anyone being Lutheran. I never recommend anybody being Calvinist or being Reformed at all. And I appreciate in the timeline of what those men did, but theologically, I would never affirm what they teach there. Our stream of what we believe comes from Arminius and then Wesleyanism and then Methodism and eventually Pentecostalism. So I appreciate these guys and what they did in a way of a historian, but I do not affirm their doctrine.
5: You know, Brother Swaggart, in the 70s, 80s, during those great crusades, there would be people of all different denominations that would come. And I've heard the stories, and I do also firmly believe that people from denominations where they couldn't be saved because they had salvation wrong would show up and radically get saved. They would try to go back to their churches, but they couldn't because God would convict them and lead them to somewhere else because they weren't being fed properly. That's what I think God would ultimately do if God radically saves you out of something and you try to go back to it, you will have that conviction driving you to something else. The problem, it comes whenever we ignore that conviction, because my heart can become seared. I no longer feel

0: that conviction and I eventually lose my salvation.
1: My husband strongly believed in the Holy Spirit that led, guided, and directed. But I think about these preachers that don't understand the Holy Spirit like he did. You know, and I know that if they come in my husband's services, regardless of what they believe, they're going to hear the message that can touch their hearts. But I wonder about this, you know, with some other preachers that don't have that understanding. We got to take a quick break, and we'll be right back after the break.
2: 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Under what conditions, if any, can one's salvation be forfeited? In his book, Eternal Security, evangelist Jimmy Swaggart provides scriptural answers to these questions and many others just like them. 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In this enlightening book, evangelist Jimmy Swaggart addresses man's power of choice before and after salvation. In these pages, readers will learn about the deadly doctrines of the modern church that guarantee heaven no matter what by proclaiming four of the most dangerous words ever preached: once saved, always saved. 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

0: All right, we're back, ladies and gentlemen. Let's go to Sandy in New York. And Sandy, welcome to Sun Life Broadcasting. You have a question or comment for the panel?
1: Yes, Sister Frances, it's good to see all you people. I watch it and enjoy every moment of it. I would like to talk about how fruit grows in a person's life, in a Christian's life. And I was thinking, I've been studying it for a while, and the scripture that every tree that bears good fruit, I prune it back so it bears more. And being the trees of righteousness, the planting of the Lord. So if you could speak more about how fruit grows, how we are transformed.
2: Well, Sandy, first of all, we've got to understand that the fruit of the Spirit is very, very important in the life of a believer, because the fruit of the Spirit is what marks maturity. That is this definition or the sign of maturing and growing in grace and knowledge. So the question then becomes, well, how does fruit grow in one's life? Seek ye first the kingdom of God.

0: God and His righteousness, and all of these things will be added unto you. The fruit comes as the individual believer, such as you, sets time to commune with the Lord, studies the Word of God, asks the Holy Spirit's help in learning the Word of God, seeks to please the Lord, and sets out to live a life that is conformed to the Word of God, walking in obedience to the Word of God and seeking after the things of God. And as you begin to seek after the things of God, the reward of the Holy Spirit is these things, the fruit of the Spirit starts to grow. Secondly, the next thing is the fruit grows simultaneously. There's no such thing as being stronger in love and less in this. No, it all grows simultaneously. So you've got the fruit is the same. So it's either a little bit, a lot, or none. And unfortunately, too many Christians don't have any fruit. They really don't, because there's no maturity. Yeah. They're not allowing the Lord to work in their life. They're not seeking the Lord. Now, I'm not saying they're not saved, but I'm saying they're not doing anything to mature.
1: Is she referring to John 15, verse 6, where it says, if a man abide not in me, that a person originally was in the vine, but now they are not staying in the vine by faith.
0: No, she's not referring to that. She's wanting to know, how does fruit grow in my life? And then she talked about the pruning. The pruning process, Sandy, is the Holy Spirit constantly showing us who we really are.
2: Yeah.
0: Revealing to us things that maybe even in ourselves we didn't see that's not pleasing to the Lord. You know, my dad always explained it like this. The closer you get to the Lord, the brighter the light of His glory shines on your imperfections. And your desire is, Lord, I want those out. I want everything out of me that's not pleasing to you.
2: You can't grow spiritual fruit if you're disconnected from the source. So you have to stay in the vine. You have to abide in the vine. Like Brother Donnie said, staying rooted in prayer, scripture, fellowship with other believers, that's all going to help you bear fruit. And that pruning process, just like a gardener removes dead weight, dead limbs and things from the trees, the Lord does the same thing with us. With the Holy Spirit, He refines our life. How are we refined? We're refined by trials, by hardships, by difficulties, but He's pruning those things away in our life so that we will bear fruit and we'll have deep growth and deep roots, because we want to be deeply rooted in this walk with God, that no matter what comes our way, we're not going to waver, we're not going to falter, we're going to stay the course. So that, to Brother Donnie and Brother Dave's point, fruit cannot grow if it's disconnected from the source. You have to abide in the vine.
3: Well, I was thinking of the parable of the man that owned the orchard and with the trees. They had a tree that didn't bear fruit. And so what happened is he told the guy to put dung around it to dress it. And so to me, it seems like count it all joy when you go through diverse things. As we go through our trials and tribulations, we bear more fruit.
2: Yeah.
3: 30, 60, 100 fold. And it's a transforming process. Why do bad things happen to good people? When you're Christian, from glory to glory, He changes us through the things that we go through in life. And He has trials for each and every one of us. And to me, it's the converting, it's the sifting, it's the transformation of, it's no longer I that lives, but Christ that lives in me. And so that's how I perceive it, from the worm to the butterfly. So that people want to know why bad things happen to them. Is there a reason? And to me, He says the reason in the Bible says, pick up your cross daily and follow me, and I'll make something beautiful of your life.
4: And you know, one thing I also want to say here, too, about bad things happening as far as like us being changed. when bad things happen to us, it's not to change our character. That's to strengthen our faith. And then when our faith is strengthened and Christ gets us through that hard times, it's our faith that then changes us character-wise. And so I would definitely be careful. We don't go through hard times so that our character is changed. We go through hard times so we can see God's work.
0: Well, God allows it to teach us something to develop, for faith to develop. But Sandy, I would caution you on one thing. The idea of taking up your cross has nothing to do with negative things.
4: Right.
0: Nothing. Yeah. That's completely wrong. The idea that what the Lord said, would take up your cross daily and follow me, it means taking up the victory that Christ won at Calvary's cross. It's the victory. Taking up the cross is the victory of the cross. That's what that means.
3: Yeah. Mm-hmm. Well, the scripture that comes to my mind, all things work to good to those that love God and are called according to His purposes.
0: Right.
4: Absolutely.
0: Excellent.
3: I know there's nine fruit, which is the essence of Christ. So when you go through these things, you're being transformed daily, and you decrease, He increases, and the fruit of the Spirit, Christ is the first fruits of many. So I've been studying the fruit for a number of years. And I just, some of these scriptures that come to my mind is what we want is more of Christ and less of ourselves.
0: Yeah, that's exactly right. That's the mindset that we should all have. So you're right on the right path there, but. So thank you for calling, Sandy.
5: And let's go to our next caller, who is Eunice in Washington. And welcome to Sun Life Broadcasting. You have a question or comment for the panel? I hope I'm pronouncing your name right. Eunice.
6: My name is Eunice.
0: Eunice.
5: Eunice.
6: I'm giving you greetings from Jesus Christ this morning to the whole panel. And my question is, can you help me find a scripture that has to do with burial? If somebody is dying and there is a burial and there is, I don't know if it was heaven, earth, and under the earth.
0: Well,
6: I was wondering what under the earth is. What place is that?
0: Well, they're, you know, the alternative, there's two ways to bury, Sandy. There is the normal burial, whether it's in a mausoleum or in a tomb in the ground. Some places you can't bury people underground, like in New Orleans, 1 mile down the road here, they cannot dig graves in the ground because the city is below sea level. So all of their graves out in city proper is mausoleums above ground. So outside of the city, they can bury in, under the ground because they can dig. But then there is
7: cremation.
0: And neither is wrong. It doesn't matter whether you're buried in a tomb or whether your body is cremated. What matters is soul and spirit.
7: Yeah.
0: Are you saved? That's what matters in all of that.
6: But can you find me the scripture that speaks to that fact of under the earth?
0: Well, he said, the Lord spoke of, used the word Sheol in the grave and those that sleep, those that are died. But he didn't really talk about the burial customs that much. Because burial customs differed from country to country back in the Bible days.
6: Yes.
0: So that's the, you know, but we look at burial, the scripture talk, you know, the scripture is not, flows in with normal society standards of today, of how a body is to be disposed of.
6: Mm-hmm. Yeah. I understand.
7: Yeah.
6: I have a comment.
0: Okay.
6: That I would like to bring up, and that has to do with money. We have a last will or testament that has been written up by a lawyer, and we have had that for over 25 years. We have been with SPN.
0: And we
6: have always wanted to leave some of our estate to SPN.
0: Well, thank you.
6: And I would encourage people that are listening

0: please do what they can, because there are ways and means that can be done when you die.
1: Right.
0: But it is best that you have an attorney to write off the last will and testament.
1: Right. Well, that's very, well. First of all, Eunice, let me thank you for your estate planning and including the ministry. That is very noble, and we appreciate that. And thank you for bringing it up, because that is, for all of you watching out there, we don't talk about it, but there is a way that you can further the work of God after you're gone. Yeah. And that is by proper estate planning and setting aside. You know, we have that, it's not uncommon for two or three times a year for us to get notified that someone has left something to the ministry in their will. And you know, Eunice, you know, sometimes people get to a certain age and their children are comfortably taken care of, their children don't need anything, and or their children are profligate and they don't want to leave their hard-earned income to children that they know are going to spend it on drugs and alcohol or other things that are wrong. And so they sit down and they plan their estate. And but thank you for doing that, Eunice, and thank you for reminding that, and others heard that today, and hopefully the Holy Spirit will prick their heart to do the same thing. But thank you for calling, and thank you for sharing that.
2: Yeah. All right, panel. I'll go to Matthew chapter 7 and verse 6. This person is wanting to know what the meaning of Matthew 7 and 6, the phrase in this verse of Scripture, cast your pearls before swine. What does that mean?
1: Whatever, to reach out to the world. Actually, this is actually referring to judging. It's also referring to, it could also even refer to legal matters, that Christians shouldn't take their legal disagreements to the world, because he calls the world here swine. And that's the whole idea. And, you know, it's just that We should try to mediate differences among believers instead of trying to go to a secular court and debating them. And we're casting your pearl before swine. We're asking non-believing people to come to a conclusion on something that really God should determine.
3: Yeah.
2: Okay.
3: Yeah. The swine, you know, in ancient biblical times, represented things that were unclean and represented people that treated sacred things with contempt.
1: Right.
3: And treated in hostility. So basically, don't waste your time by trying to, ultimately, you know, we preach the gospel, we tell people the plan of salvation, but unless the Holy Spirit convicts them and they respond, they're not going to see it. Excuse me. So those that mock and those that scoff, we just move on and we don't waste our time.
1: You don't waste your time of your the air in your lungs upon reprobates.
3: Yeah.
1: That's the idea, that these people, that whatever you say to them that is right, they're going to mock it. Mm-hmm. Just horribly so, and make lewd remarks and all of that. Now, that doesn't mean everybody who makes those remarks are written off. A lot of people say bad stuff to get saved.
3: They do.
1: But you have to be led by the Lord on that.
3: Yeah.
1: You got some people, you know, you got some people, they spend an inordinate amount of time trying to get certain people saved.
4: Yeah.
1: That they're not just receptive to the gospel, and they're wasting their time.
3: Yeah.
1: They need to be led by the Lord on who to deal with.
3: Yeah.
2: Okay. Chuck Swindle, can the panel tell me anything about the doctrine that he preaches?
3: Who?
1: Chuck Swindle.
3: Chuck Swindle. He used to be the president of Dallas Theological Seminary. He's a what you would call like Bible church type of preacher, reformed preacher, a guy like I was talking about earlier, great, great speaker, one of the best storytellers you'd ever hear in a sermon, but not a Pentecostal. But he, in his tenure at Dallas Theological, he was more trying to break the ice and allow Pentecostals in. Used to, they were not allowed at all until Chuck Swindle was there. So just an evangelical reformed guy, but a great speaker, a very smart guy.

0: Scripture, great expositor of the Word. We just disagree on what he draws out of it on some things.
1: Okay, anybody else have? All right, is there a difference? And if it is, please explain, between demons and evil spirits. Is no. there a difference?
2: No.
1: Anybody else have a?
3: No, there is a hierarchy in the realm of darkness, right? Just like there's a hierarchy inside of God's kingdom. The kingdom of darkness does have a hierarchy. We can see it in the book of Ephesians, chapter 6. But no, demons would be on pretty much one of the lowest areas of that hierarchy.
0: Yeah, okay. I think that evil spirit is more of a broad term.
3: Yeah.
0: And demon is more of a specific term.
1: Okay. All right. So if America is not going to be ruled by the Antichrist, will our prices be high? Will America do business with countries aligned and are ruled by the Antichrist?
2: Well, how can we answer that question? We don't know. The Bible doesn't say, because that's not what the end times is all about.
3: No.
2: And I wouldn't worry about it because I don't plan on being here.
0: Yeah, I wouldn't want to be around to find out.
3: Yeah, I'm not going to be here either. But we can infer that our prices will be affected. How can we infer that? Well, they're being affected right now with the war in the Middle East. And that's a lot of what would happen. Yes, the focus would be on the Middle East, and the economies of the world will be affected in some way, shape, or form. Can we tell you what the prices will be? No, but again, I'm not going to be here, so I'm not going to worry about that.
1: And you don't want to be here.
3: You don't want to be here.
1: You don't want to be here to find that out. Okay, I'm backslidden. Years ago, I developed an intense fear of blaspheming the Holy Spirit. It got so bad to where I developed anxiety over it. And from what I've researched, I've developed something called it's a subtype of OCD. And it's gotten so bad to a point where I intentionally imagine blasphemous phrases and words. And it's distressed me to a point where I feel doomed. Now, given the consequences behind this particular sin, I can't imagine doing these things with a malicious attitude about it. So I don't know what else to do. It's affecting my everyday life. Don't know if you guys have ever dealt with anything like this, but I sure appreciate.
2: Okay, first of all, sir, you have put yourself through torment that is not justified. Because first of all, you don't know enough about the Holy Spirit to blaspheme Him. Secondly, that's the devil. You're allowing the devil to rule your mind. You need to throw that away. And you need to claim the Lord as your Savior. Ask the Lord to come into your heart and quit worrying about blasphemy. You don't understand enough about the Holy Spirit to understand what blasphemy is all about. The very fact that you have sent an email and are concerned about your soul proof that you have not blasphemed. Because a blasphemer is a reprobate. Yeah. They don't care. Yeah. One way or the other. They don't want God, they're not interested in God, and they don't care. So the very fact that you care about the state of your heart proves, theologically, scripturally, spiritually, in any way you want to look at it, that you have not blasphemed the Holy Spirit. So you allowed yourself to be in torment over all these years over nothing. Yeah. Nothing that even exists. You need to throw it off and just begin to praise the Lord, ask the Lord into your heart, and just begin to worship Him.
4: Amen.
2: And when these thoughts come into your mind, just start praising the Lord.
1: 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All right, we want to thank all of you for being with us today. 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
6: 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I can promise every prospective student a well-rounded education on this beautiful campus where people are respected and true Christian faith is practiced. As the grandson of evangelist Jimmy Swaggart, I can assure you that your time spent here will result in three things. Number one, an understanding of the message of Jesus Christ and crucified. Number two, what it means to be thoroughly Pentecostal. And number three, how to apply the Word of God to your everyday life and living.
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1: This is A Study in the Word with Evangelist Jimmy Swaggart, a series of Bible studies focusing on the cross of Christ.
2: Welcome today to A Study in the Word. This is Evangelist Jimmy Swaggart, along with Lauren Larson and David Borg, Dr. Don Paul Gray, and Dave Smith, and we are so pleased and happy to be with you to study the Word of God together. And I want you to read again. We read it on the previous program, but starting with the 17th through the 18th verses of the third chapter of Daniel. And because some things are said here that fly in the face of a lot of things that's being taught as gospel when I'm not so sure it is. Okay, go ahead if you will. 17th verse, third chapter of Daniel.
3: If it be so, our God, whom we serve, is able to deliver us from the burning fiery furnace, and he will deliver us out of your hand, O king.
2: At this stage, they have no assurance that they will be delivered, only that the Lord is able to deliver.
3: But if not, be it known unto you, O king, that we will not serve your gods, nor worship the golden image which you have set up.
2: The words, but if not, do not show a lack of faith, but only that they are not functioning in the realm of presumption, as do so many believers. There are two statements here that are made that some claim this showed a lack of faith. L-A-C-K, a lack of faith. The future of it pointed out the fact that it did not show a lack of faith. Those phrases are, first, if it be so. And right. Second, but if not.
3: Right.
2: If it be so, but if not. Taking the last one first, in other words, God may not deliver me, us.
3: Right.
2: He may not do it. Now, they say, our word of faith, friends, that this is a lack of faith.
3: No, this is extreme faith in God. And his choices is what's really in question. They're not questioning God's ability to deliver them.
4: Well,
3: not at all.
4: Well, at this point, the Lord had not showed them clearly that they would survive.
3: Yeah, but right. But again, faith in God did not waver.
4: No.
3: Because they believed that if God should choose, there would be absolutely nothing that Nebuchadnezzar. That's what they're saying to
4: us. Yes, yes.
3: They're not lacking faith
4: in
3: God's
4: ability. Our God is able.
3: They're saying 100%, there's nothing you can do in relationship to this God. You are not over our God, no matter what you say, no matter what happens. Sometimes we lose sight of the reality of God in the world today, and I guess we here at Family Worship Center, I can think of it in the last few months, we've lost some very dear friends.
2: Right.
3: Some
2: right.
3: great church people, some wonderful people that we've known, and we look at their situations and we wonder, well, what was God thinking? And we think about that incorrectly. The end goal of faith was not to remain here. It was to go home. It was to arrive at heaven. That's the end result of true, powerful faith.
4: That's good.
3: It wasn't to live down here forever with everything you would ever want. That's not the gospel. That's not faith.
2: Well, it is to make the most of this life that God gives us as long as he gives
3: well,
2: it
3: that's,
2: to us.
3: Well, that's true, Brother Swaggart, but the point that I'm trying to make is we oftentimes, and I caught myself doing this when we lost friends and acquaintances and loved ones that we've worked with and labored with and saw them taken, you know, they lost. They didn't lose. We lost.
2: No,
3: we're the ones
2: that's
3: still.
2: True. Yes,
3: see,
2: right.
3: We're the
4: We use that phrase, well, we lost a loved one.
3: Yeah, but what I'm trying to bring out is that God didn't fail these people. He did exactly what he promised them he would do. He made them strong to the end, and he's now got them in heaven with him. That's the ultimate final goal, not just success in this temporal region. So these men are saying, our success is not going to change based on our faith in God. We're not discounting God's ability to save us. no matter what you do, we win. Because our God is the most powerful entity in the universe. We win. Oh, he can. Don't you ever doubt it that he can. He can. If he chooses not to, though, he still is greater than you are. And this is faith now. This is faith in the face of death. They're not afraid to, and again, easier said than not, but it's easy for me to say, you know, certainly fear probably was there, but their faith, this is strong faith. This is powerful faith.
2: So
3: this
2: you're
3: magnificent
2: saying,
3: faith.
2: You're saying then that the words, if it be so, and then, but if not, do not show a lack of faith.
5: Absolutely.
3: Not at all.
5: I think a lot of Christians, Brother Swagger, need to understand what faith is. Faith is not what we want. You know, it's not what we confess.
2: What he wants.
5: It's what he wants. And that's really what true trust and faith in the Lord is. It's not at all what we want. It's, God, I trust you no matter what. Mm. You know, if it's your will, you know, and this is a hard thing for us to say because we're so trained to have this kind of hyper faith. You know, we're believing that you're going to heal this person the way that we want you to heal him. But he doesn't always do that way. You know, right. We have to be willing to say, Lord, if it be your will to take this person right now and you will heal them, you know, ultimately they're going to be healed. They're going to be in your presence. If that be your will, so be it.
2: I know I sought the Lord, and as you all did too,
5: yes.
2: Some of the people in our church that they lingered for a period of time.
3: Right.
2: And right now, a dear brother in New Orleans, Louisiana, he's been in the hospital for 2 years, mm-hmm. 2 years. And a great benefit to the work of God. He worked for us for years here. And the property on which all of these buildings are situated, he bought it. Mm-hmm. I don't mean he paid for it, but I mean he did the negotiations and whatever the case. And I haven't seen healing for him yet, but he's still alive.
5: Right.
2: You know, and I'm believing that he will be healed. But, you know, I wish I could say I understood divine healing. I really don't.
5: Right.
2: I really don't understand it. I've seen God heal people I wouldn't heal.
6: Paul made the statement in Philippians chapter 1, to live is Christ. To die is gain.
2: Right.
6: You tell the story of a lady who was married to an unsaved person who had a gun to her head. She was wanting to go to church.
2: Right.
6: And he told her, if you go to church, I'm going to kill you. And he said, what are you going to do? Well, if you pull the trigger, I'm going to heaven. If you don't, I'm going to church.
2: That's it, yeah.
6: Right. That's faith.
3: Faith. Right. Faith looks at the consequences of earthly existence as something less than heavenly existence. That's faith.
5: Right.
3: You know, if you in 1 Peter chapter 1, you look at verses 5, 6, 7, go on down the end, it says that the trial of our faith is more precious than silver and gold. But the end result of that faith is the salvation of our souls, mm-hmm. not everything temporally happening good for us.
2: Well, we look at James and John, two brothers. John lived to be at 100 years of age, they say. James was martyred at about 30 years old.
3: Right.
2: And Peter was put in the same prison mm-hmm. that James was put in and was executed. Same prison. And I don't say they were the same guards, but they were guards, two of them, standing at the door. And an angel came down, unlocked those manacles, walked right past those that opened the doors, and the guards never knew it.
5: Mm-hmm.
2: And took him out. But why didn't he do James that way?
5: Right.
2: He
5: right.
2: didn't. Yeah. But if you notice, God very seldom explains himself.
3: Mm-hmm. Never. I mean, he doesn't have to.
2: Well, I didn't want to say never, but he just, probably you're right. He never explains
3: himself. He doesn't have to. He showed up to Job and go ahead.
2: He wants us to trust him.
3: Right. That's faith.
2: Right. He wants us to believe him.
3: Now you're talking faith.
2: And trust him. That's right.
3: No matter what the temporal circumstances are, and that's what these men did. They looked at the temporal circumstances and said, our God is greater than you, and it doesn't matter what you do to us.

0: He could come down and save us. If he doesn't, he's still our God, and he's still greater than you, and we're not going to bow. We're not trying to be rude, but we have faith in who our God is.
1: But if God does not deliver us, we still will not bow
0: right.
1: to it.
0: That's faith. That's
2: so
0: faith.
2: The faith that we're talking about is beyond saying, okay, I'll serve you if you save me. This is a faith that says, I'm going to serve you.
3: No matter
2: regardless
3: what.
0: Yeah,
2: of what
0: I
2: happened.
0: Am so right. convinced that you are God of all the ages yes. that I will not alter my convictions in the face of death threats. You can't get me out of what I believe.
1: What do you all think that Nebuchadnezzar thought when these two young men, three young men, are standing before him, and he's made his big bluster, you know, you're going to bow or you're going to burn. And they are not... They don't flinch.
0: Yeah.
3: He probably thought they were a little crazy.
0: Well, you can read it in verse 19 if you want me to.
1: Okay, go ahead.
0: Because it'll tell you. Then was Nebuchadnezzar full of fury, and the form of his visage was changed against Shadrach, Meshach, and Abednego. Therefore, he spoke and commanded that they should heat the furnace one seven times more than it was wont to be heated.
1: To express his wrath and to appease the gods, he will order the furnace to be heated sevenfold hotter. The Babylonians recognize seven planets and seven gods of the planets, one for each. Therefore, the number seven may have been used to appease these gods. But he's going to find out who God really is.
0: But I think that answers your question.
1: Okay, does God still do such today?
0: Certainly. He's God. He doesn't change. Yeah.
1: I know that too, but do we hear of very much of this nature?
0: Mm. I haven't.
3: No.
0: But he's still the same.
1: We've got a break. We'll be right back.
4: 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It's the Message of the Cross, 7 days a week at 7 a.m. Central Time. 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

0: We are back. We are back. And go ahead with the 20th verse, unless you have more comment on that, which we've just, because this to me shows unshakable faith.
1: Sure.
0: I meant, you know, if you have faith,

0: if only God delivers you out of a certain thing. That's not really faith. That's just a throw of the dice.
1: No, and honestly, if a person's faith, and I thought of this as we were speaking in the last section, if a person's faith is dependent upon everything always doing well, then their faith is not going to stand in this world.
2: Mm.
1: It's not going to make it through to the end, which is the ultimate gain of faith, which is the salvation of our souls in a complete sense, not just what we have the moment we get saved and accept Christ. That faith, every time things don't turn out well, they're going to question their faith, the fabric of their faith, the quality of their faith, and ultimately, when things go wrong, they question God.
0: I think that faith, to a great degree, is not quitting.
1: Amen.
0: When you face terrible problems, and the temptation is to quit, that's not faith. It's faith when you say, whatever the case may be, whatever comes about, I'm not quitting.
2: So you're saying even if things don't turn out the way that I would like them to turn out, the way that I felt they should turn out, it doesn't matter. I still have faith, and I'm still trusting.
0: I love God, and I believe
2: God no matter what.
0: He never makes a mistake.
2: Yeah.
0: And He knows my situation.
2: Right.
0: He knows the situation of every single believer on the face of the earth.
1: Right.
0: He's not trying to catch up.
2: Right.
3: My mother's name was Faith.
0: Beautiful name.
3: And when she had her 11th child, they had him 3 months and he died. His name was Tommy. My brother Jack told me just the other day, I said, "Were you there, Jack?" And he's an older brother. He said, "I was there." Brother Swigert, in those days, my mom and dad was totally convinced of the healing message, and they were not to see doctors. And all of us kids were raised without doctors, and there were no doctors that helped deliver us. It was all friends or neighbors or grandmother, someone. But little Tommy died in her arms. And I asked her, when she was up in years, I says, "Mom," I said, you and Dad did not go to the doctors. You knew you could." And so they did. They said, "We were trusting God." I said, "Now, 50 years later, what do you feel?" She said, "Well," she said, "Donnie, we were totally committed to God. We put it in the hands of God. And we felt the Lord told us to do this. And God took the child." And I said, "Well, if you'd have gone to the doctor, what would have happened?" She said, "I'm convinced the child would have died because God was ready to take the child."
0: Mm.
3: And I said, "Mom, you really believe that?"
0: In those days, yes, Pentecostals, scores of Pentecostals, when I was a kid, they thought it was a lack of faith if you went to a doctor.
3: And that was their position. And in my mind, as a young minister, seminary trained, I thought, "Oh, my goodness. That was just crazy." And in our way of understanding today, it is crazy. If someone came to me today and said, "I have a sick child and the child is very, very sick, but I'm not going to go to the doctor," I would say, "You are crazy. You've got to go to the doctor. You've got to get some help." But that you're right, Brother Swigert, that was their position. And I respect Mom and Dad. I might say they raised 13 more to full health.
0: My mother and dad did not succumb to that. They had faith, and they believed, but they believed the Lord healed the sick. But they saw what we see today a lot, how the Lord will heal some and doesn't heal others.
2: Right.
0: And they reasoned that if God wants to heal me, He can heal me in the hospital. Of course, they never really had to go to the hospital and stay. But he can heal in a hospital as well as he right. can at home or in the church or whatever the case. Mm-hmm. And I don't think it's a lack of faith at all for a believer to go to a doctor.
1: I think there's a requirement when it comes to the things of faith, and God is going to test each of us and deal with each of us differently, Brother Swigert. There's no cookie cutters in conforming us to the image of Christ, but one of the things that I've experienced and found personally to be true is that when I can say, not my will, but thy will.
2: Right.
1: And really mean it and love God's will, even if it's not mine. And I can send

0: The words, but if so, in other words, meaning I may be burned in that thing, yeah. I'm still not going to bow yeah. down to it.
1: But if not, we are not going to bow. It's just not going to happen.
2: Look in Hebrews chapter 11, the faith chapter.
0: You're right.
2: We read the first of the chapter.
0: But the latter part of it is rough.
2: Yeah, look at right. the end of the chapter.
3: Right.
2: There were
0: There's
2: some
0: faith.
2: That were sawn into. Asunder right. and so forth.
1: Of whom the world...
0: I think that I really feel that the end result of faith, that's not the way I want to say it, that great faith is one's confidence and faith in Christ and what he did at the cross, and that exclusively.
3: Yeah.
0: I think that that speaks of faith more than anything else. I think that's where the Holy Spirit yeah. wants my faith and your
3: right.
0: faith. He wants it anchored in Christ. And the cross of Christ.
3: That's what biblical faith is, I think, Brother Swagger. Whenever we see the word faith, you know, Paul used it how many times in his letters. Whenever we see that word, it's always tied in with the cross. And that's really where biblical faith is. You know, it has to do with your faith in that finished
0: Jesus
3: word.
0: Christ is the new covenant. The cross of Christ is the meaning of right. that new covenant, which meaning was given to us by the Apostle Paul. And I think that's the epitome of faith.
3: Yes.
0: I think that's the end result
3: Absolutely.
0: Of faith, is a person place their confidence and faith in Christ and what he did at the cross and maintain it accordingly.
3: Right. Right. Well, you know, it's interesting that in the New Testament, the word faith is used 244 times. In the Old Testament, it's used twice.
0: Yeah,
3: that doesn't mean
0: right.
3: that they, you know,
0: right.
3: they didn't have to live by faith under the old covenant, because they did, faith in the coming sacrifice. But I think the fact that the word faith is used so much more in the New Testament is because faith could not really be realized
0: right.
3: until Christ would come
0: you
3: and
0: got,
3: do what he did on the
0: cross. Christ came and went to the cross.
3: Right.
1: Right. Let me, and I'd like to
0: And rose from the dead.
3: Yes.
1: I'd like to read this. I mentioned it earlier, but I think it ties in with what you both have just said. In 1 Peter 1, verse 5, speaks of born-again people, verse 5, who are kept by the power of God through faith. Now, that has to be faith in the cross, because that's what keeps us. Unto salvation, ready to be revealed at the last time. So, again, the end result of our faith is at the end, not during.
3: Mm.
1: See, the power that keeps us is faith that keeps us till the last. Verse 6, wherein you greatly rejoice, though now for a season, if need be, if God decides to test our faith, if need be, you are in heaviness through manifold temptations, that the trial of your faith, being much more precious than of gold that perisheth, though it be tried with fire, might be found unto praise and honor and glory at the appearing of Jesus Christ. So that faith is evaluated at the end. Whom, having not seen you love, in whom though now you see him not, yet believing, you rejoice with joy unspeakable, full of glory, verse 9, receiving the end or the conclusion of your faith, mm-hmm. even the salvation of your souls.
0: I don't know if you remember it or not. You probably don't. But 20 years ago, when we first started trying to teach the cross over radio, that's the way we had it to start with. We didn't have a daily
1: right.
0: television right. program then. Started trying to teach it over radio. And I was having problems in my mind putting some things together. And one of the programs, you said, well, it's the object of faith.
1: Right.
0: And it clicked. And do you remember that?
1: I do. And
0: it's the object of faith,
1: yeah.
0: and which is the cross of Christ.
1: Which is the cross of Christ. And it just simply means that our faith is centered on what God has provided for us in Christ's sacrifice.
0: That's it.
1: And we learn the value of that.
3: Mm-hmm.
1: And that is what keeps us. That's what brings the power of God and helps us to maintain through everything. So if, like you said, faith is really about not quitting. I don't give up on God because my friend died or my child died or whatever.
3: Mm-hmm.
1: We go through some of these horrific things that we might go through. Faith is only faith if it lasts to the end. And only faith in Christ and what he did will right. last to the end.
0: Right. Right.

0: Right. This is a subject that's very dear to me personally and should be very dear to every single believer, because without faith, it's impossible to please God.
1: Right, that's it.
2: Right.
0: He said Enoch had this testimony that he pleased God. And then without faith, it's impossible, not hard,
2: difficult,
0: but impossible to please him.
2: Right.
0: And but it's the kind of faith, just shotgun faith is not it.
2: Right.
0: It's got to be faith in Christ and the cross, as I understood and see it. We've run out of time. Thank you so very much for having been with us today. I've enjoyed it, and I pray that you have too. Don't miss the next program. And it's a delight to have you with us. That I want you to know.
3: This has been a study in the Word with Evangelist Jimmy Swaggart. 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
7: We welcome you today. Mark chapter 15. Mark chapter 15, we're going to begin in verse 6, and we're going to jump, after we read this text, we're going to jump over to Matthew 16. And we're going to do the best we can to get through all of this content today. Mark chapter 15, beginning in verse 6. It says, "Now at that feast he released unto them one prisoner, whomsoever they desired. And there was one named Barabbas, which lay bound with him, that had made insurrection with him, who had committed murder in the insurrection, and the multitude crying out aloud to desire him, to do as he had ever done unto them. But Pilate answered them, saying, "Will you that I release unto you the King of the Jews?" Speaking of Jesus. For he knew that the chief priests had delivered him for envy. But the chief priests moved the people, that he, being Pilate, should rather release Barabbas unto them. And Pilate answered and said again unto them, "What will you then that I should do unto him that you call the King of the Jews?" Can you imagine this? This is Friday. This was yesterday, 2,000 years ago. And just a few days before that on Sunday, they were crying out, "Hosanna. Blessed is the one who comes in the name of the Lord. Blessed is the King who comes in the name of the Lord." And today on, or yesterday on Friday, they're crying out, "Crucify him." Can you imagine it? And they cried out again, "Crucify him." And then Pilate said unto them, "Why? What evil has he done?" And they cried out the more exceedingly, "Crucify him." And so Pilate, willing to content the people, released Barabbas unto them and delivered Jesus when he had scourged him to be crucified. Let's jump over, if we can, to Matthew 16. Matthew 16, beginning in verse 13. It says, "When Jesus came into the coast of Caesarea Philippi, he asked his disciples, saying, 'Who do men say that I, the Son of Man, am?' And they said, 'Some say you are John the Baptist. Some say you are Elijah. Some say you are Jeremiah. Others say you're one of the prophets.' And he said to them, 'But who do you?'" And I pose that question to you today. Who do you say that Jesus Christ, the Son of Man, is? And I love this. And Simon Peter answered and said, he said, "You are the Christ. You are the Son of the living God." You are the Christ. You are the Son of the living God. On this day, Peter made the greatest declaration that had ever escaped a human mouth. Jesus, you're the Messiah. You are the Son of God. And Jesus looked at Peter and he said, "Flesh and blood has not revealed that to you, but my Father who is in heaven, he has opened up your understanding. My Father who is in heaven has given you spiritual revelation." It is my Father who is in heaven that has revealed this to you. And he said unto you, Peter, "Upon this rock," speaking of himself, "I will build my church, and the gates of hell will not prevail against it." Listen to what he said to Peter. He said to Peter, "I will give unto you the keys of the kingdom of heaven. Whatever you bind on the earth will be bound in heaven. Whatever you loose on the earth shall be loosed in heaven." Today, ladies and gentlemen, most of Christianity is walking in weakness because we have no idea who Jesus is. Right now, today, most of Christianity is walking in weakness because we have absolutely no idea truly who Jesus Christ is. But I'm here to tell you today that there is revelation knowledge that God is ready to give to every heart that would simply seek it. Every heart that would simply desire it. God does not want to hide himself from you today. He wants to open up your understanding so that you and I can truly see Jesus for who he is, because only the correct interpretation of Jesus will find the blessing of God and the power and the authority of the Spirit of the living God. But today, Christianity is in an identity crisis, and I want to preach a message to you this afternoon simply entitled Christianity's Identity Crisis. Christianity's Identity Crisis. Will you pray with me this afternoon? Heavenly Father, thank you. God, I've sensed your presence. I sense a sovereignty in this room tonight, today, Lord. I come before you humbly, and I just ask for the anointing and the help of the Holy Spirit. God, I cannot deliver what you've placed in my heart to these people through intellectual means. God, it must be spiritually revealed. So I pray that hearts and minds would be open. Give us all today a spirit of wisdom and revelation in the knowledge of your Son, that the eyes of our understanding would be open, that we would know the hope of your calling, the glory of the riches of the inheritance in the saints, and Father, that we would comprehend the power that's available to those of us who believe, and we'll give you all the praise for it today. And everybody said amen. and amen.

About 600 years before this day, Jesus is standing on trial in front of the entire world, standing with Pilate. There were three Hebrew boys who were called together with the rest of the Babylonian Empire. And this was an incredible day for the Babylonian Empire. One of the greatest monuments that Nebuchadnezzar had ever built had finally been finished. And this was the day of dedication. And on this day of dedication, he had called all the people together, called all of his noblemen together, including these three men, Shadrach, Meshach, and Abednego. And he had called all of these people together, and just like the rest of the people, they had received their instructions. When the music begins to play, you bow down before this image that Nebuchadnezzar has built. When the music begins to play, you do your part, and you bow before that image. And I want you to feel what these three men were feeling, because as a young man, I've definitely felt it. And I know those of you out here in the crowd, you've sensed this too. There's a war going on the inside of them. Oh, no, God told us, you shall have no other gods before me. You shall not worship any idols. When you go into the promised land, rid it of all of the enemy, because if you don't, one day you will serve their gods. And I can hear the inward man of these three Hebrew boys, because I can also hear this conflict in them. And maybe even as that music begins to play, maybe there's even a thought still wrestling within them. Maybe we should bow. But yet they're hesitant to do it. The rest of Israel is bowing. I want you to think of this. Out of all the children of Israel in Babylonian captivity, three are standing. Three. Can you imagine that? And I wonder today if that's not true of Christianity. Everybody else, through that social pressure of conforming into the cultural image of Jesus that's appropriate to the world, if we don't have but three people still standing. But I'm looking right now at a crowd, and I hope through television, you felt the pressure, but you're still standing. And I can hear the Jews around them. Hey, get down. What are you doing? Get down here with us. You're creating more problems than you realize. You need to get down here. I can hear them. You need to get down on your knee. You need to do what they've said. Listen here, I can even hear them saying this. God knows your heart. I can hear him saying it. God knows your heart. He knows you're not really bowing in your heart. And I can almost hear Shadrach, Meshach, and Abednego say, that's all we needed to hear. That's all we needed to hear, because a man who hasn't bowed in his heart is the only man who won't bow his knee to that social pressure. And they stand, and immediately the Chaldeans rush to them. Oh, we're going to usher you before the king. You're the people. You're the ones. You're the disobedient ones. You'll end up leading a rebellion against our king. We cannot have this. And they rushed them before Nebuchadnezzar. Nebuchadnezzar says, well, maybe they just didn't understand the instructions. Let's play the music again, run it back. And I think if we run it back, we'll give them the opportunity. And let's give them a little bit more courage. Hey, listen, if you don't bow this time, I'm telling them right now to heat up that fire 7 times hotter. And if you do not bow, I promise you, you're going into the fire. Oh, and I love these three Hebrew boys. You know what they said? They had made it up in their mind by now. We are not bowing. We don't care what comes next. Did you hear that? We don't care what comes next. Because this we know for sure, the only one we will bow our knee to is Jehovah God. The only one we will bow our knee to is the one who showed up in Egypt and led us out in the power of God. The only one we will bow our knee to is the one who said, give me sacrifice and have no God beside me.
we will not bow. And even if our future is death, we agree with Job. We know that one day in the flesh, we will see God. Even if we die, we know there's a better end. And these three boys refuse to bow. And I want you to see what happens next. Get my strong men, carry them to the fire. And as the strong men got close, the heat from the fire killed them. But the three boys live on. And they stumble and fall into that fiery furnace. And I love this. Nebuchadnezzar starts panicking. Oh, what's happening? What's going on? Get over here. Somebody come here. Didn't we

throw three into that fire? Didn't we put three men in that fire? And the wise men, of course that's what we did. What kind of memory do you have, King? Three men just went into that fire. He said, well, why on earth do I see four men in there walking around? And why does the fourth one look like the Son of God? What is going on? Not only do I see them walking around, but they're no longer bound. They're walking. Where are they walking? They're walking in the presence and in the power of God. I'm here to tell you today, it's very simple. And let me say this first before I go any further. On this day, truly, these three Hebrew boys was not being presented an idol and Jehovah God in the most simple sense. Truly, what they were being presented with were two different versions of Jehovah. The one Jehovah who gave us his word and told us how to live. The other Jehovah was the progressive Jehovah. The one who will be lenient on us if we don't bow. The one who understands that we're in a difficult situation, and he would be understanding if in this situation we would bow, because again, he knows our hearts. See, here's the truth. They really weren't being presented with Nebuchadnezzar's idol and then Jehovah. They were really being presented with two different Jehovahs. That's been the temptation from the beginning. The serpent comes down into the garden and he offers another way to understand God. This is what the enemy's been trying to do for time and eternity. It's been trying to give us another way to understand who God is. And on this day, these three boys are facing either the progressive Jehovah, or they're going to live for the true Jehovah God. And I want you to see this. It was only the uncompromising three that found themselves inside of the presence and power of God. I said it was only the uncompromising three that found themselves in the presence and the power of God. If you want to walk in the presence and in the power of God in these last days, you're going to have to get a backbone about you. You're going to have to stand before the lies of the church. You're going to have to stand before the lies of the culture. You're going to have to choose. You're going to have to make a decision. You're going to have to decide today that I'm not choosing the progressive Jehovah. No, I'm choosing Jehovah God, who is holy, righteous, and powerful, who has given us his word and told us how to live. The three boys found themselves inside of the presence and the power of God because they got Jehovah right. You need to hear that today. They got Jehovah right. And they chose that they would be, and this is under attack today, you need to know this, they would be ultra literalists concerning the word of God. Now, he said what he said and he meant what he meant. There is no, can we do this, can we do that? It's so funny. People come up to me all the time. You think it would be okay if God, you think God would be mad at me if I did such and such? I just tell them yes. I'm not even trying to debate with them anymore. I just tell them yes. If God's already dealing with your heart, don't do it. If God's telling you not to go there, don't go there. If he's telling you get rid of that friend, boyfriend, girlfriend, whoever, then get rid of them. Don't watch that. Don't watch it. They decided that they'd be literal in their understanding of what God had already revealed and what God had already said. In about 2018 or 2019, over at the Bible College, I was assigned the Life of Christ class. And I will be completely honest, I remember sitting down preparing for that class, to teach that class, and I literally sensed it inside of my heart. Paul, you know well, but Jesus, you're only acquainted with. And that was true about me. I knew Paul's writings well, and I mean well. But the Gospels I had barely touched, the Gospels I had barely worked through. I can remember we spent 3 years teaching through the Gospel of Luke in a young adults Bible study. And I can remember we were just about to finish, and three young adults came up to me and they said,

It's amazing. I feel like my Christianity has come to life again. I didn't really know what Jesus had said. I didn't really know what Jesus had required. And that's where I was in 2018, 2019. Now, did I know Jesus? Yes. Was I saved? Did I love him? Did I vow to give my entire life to him? Yes, absolutely. But did I really know everything that he had said and all that he required? The answer, truthfully, was no. And that sent me on a search. And you know what I found out? I found out that discipleship is going to cost you absolutely everything. If you want to follow Jesus, you got to lose it all. That was Jesus' call to salvation. Oh, you need to hear that. There is no salvation that allows you to hold on to the past. You need to hear it again. There is no salvation that allows you to hold on to the past. You got to let it go. I said you got to let it go. If you love mother, father, brother, sister, son, daughter more than me, you don't deserve me. If you're more concerned about family relations, you cannot follow me. If you're more concerned about your business, you cannot follow me. No man that puts his hand to the plow and then look back is fit for the kingdom of God. I didn't come to say any of that, but that needed to be said. There is no version of salvation that allows you to hold on to the past. You've got to let go. And it sent me on this search of it, encountering Jesus Christ and recognizing that he requires a lot of us. Yes, get your faith right. Yes, understand the object of your faith. But it's time we dig into who Jesus really is. It's time we get to know this man from Galilee. It's time we get to know that sea walker, that blind man healer, that resurrection man from Galilee. It's time that we get to know this man. Because I'm telling you right now, he's going to require a whole lot more of you than what you're giving today. I'm telling you. The more I serve him, the more he requires. But I've learned to give it. And I'm learning to give it. Because when I give my life more and more, I find what? What do I find? His presence and his power. Every time, his presence and his power. And I began to really seek the Lord about who Jesus really is. Today, I fear that this is the case, that much of Christianity has adopted a cultural Jesus rather than a biblical one. That we are serving a cultural Jesus rather than the true Jesus of the Bible. On this day, Pilate is standing before the Jews, and he brings out two men. One of them, an insurrectionist. You know, I think sometimes we get it in our mind that Barabbas was just a guy who killed somebody on the streets. Maybe he was a thug or something like that. He robbed somebody and killed them. That's not who Barabbas was. Barabbas was a rebel. Let me say it better. Barabbas was a revolutionary. See, because Barabbas had it in his heart, I think the way Judas Maccabee had it in his heart when he led the revolt against Antiochus Epiphanes, thousands and thousands of years ago. I believe that Barabbas sensed in his heart that he truly wanted to get out from under the thumb of Rome. He truly wanted freedom from the power and the oppression of the Roman Empire. He didn't want to pay taxes to Rome anymore. He wanted Israel to be great again. Think about it. And Barabbas represents on this day everything Israel wanted in a Messiah. Hope you hear that. Barabbas represents on this day everything that Israel was looking for in a messianic figure. They were looking for the one who would hop up on a white horse and ride into Jerusalem and declare himself king. One who had the political and militaristic clout to take on the Roman Empire. This is who they were looking for. And though they might not have really believed Barabbas could do all of that, at least he fit the right mold. That's the kind of guy we're looking for. But just past Sunday, Jesus, the one who's been healing the sick, the one who's been

raising the dead, the one who's been cleansing lepers, the one who's been speaking to the wind and the sea, and they obey him. He came into Israel riding on a donkey's colt. Can I tell you something about that donkey's colt? That donkey's colt was symbolic. The way a king would enter into a city, declaring himself the victor, declaring himself the king, would be symbolic of his strength. Most kings would hop up on a white war horse, and that's how they would ride into town, because it would be symbolic of their strength. But Jesus comes on a donkey, a beast of burden, a beast literally that exists to carry the weight and load of its rider. Absolutely symbolic of everything Jesus was coming to Jerusalem to do. He was ready to bear the weight and the sin and the burden of humanity and die on the cross of Calvary on our behalf. Jesus doesn't represent that messianic figure that we're really looking for. But worse than that, you have the church of that day in the crowd. Ask them for Barabbas. Ask them for Barabbas. Tell them to kill Jesus. Ask them for Barabbas. Can you imagine this? The church of that day will take that cultural messianic figure over the biblical one. That's who we want. Give us Barabbas. Today I feel that where we are right now is the most crucial period in church history. What is going to become of the church? What is next? What is ahead? And I've been hearing it from one Christian influencer after another. Everyone senses that something's coming. Everyone has this feeling that something is on the horizon. And you heard it all week. God is getting ready to do something, but we've got to recognize where we are at. We've got to be fully and completely aware of where we are in this part of church history, because I feel like what is happening right now is we are right now being presented with two different Jesus. And will we accept the cultural one, or will we accept the biblical one? Will we accept the cultural Jesus, or will we accept the biblical one? In 1 John, we are instructed at the end of 1 John. I've always found it to be an obscure text. 1 John chapter 5 and verse 21. Little children, keep yourself from idols. If you've ever read through 1 John, it just kind of seems like an addendum. Like, oh, and in addition to everything I've said, keep yourself from idols. But I actually think that it has everything to do with all that John has said. Back in John's day, there was a man alive in Asia Minor. His name was Cerinthius. Cerinthius was somewhat of a Gnostic man, kind of before Gnosticism came around. And Cerinthius taught this. He taught that the spirit of the Messiah came upon Jesus at his baptism, and before he walked into Gethsemane, the spirit of the Messiah left Jesus. We actually have his writings. We have the spirit of the Messiah up in heaven. This is Cerinthius speaking on his behalf, saying that the spirit of the Messiah is in heaven as they're crucifying Jesus, mocking the entire scene. This guy's alive in Asia Minor where John is pastoring, and these are the things he's writing about Jesus. You see, even at the very beginning, we've been presented with a cultural Jesus and a biblical Jesus. We've been presented with an idol or the true Jesus Christ. Paul would say in Galatians that if you add the Mosaic law to Jesus, you've entered into idolatry. You've come back under the weak and beggarly elements of the world. He would say in 1 Corinthians chapter 10 that there's really no such thing as an idol, because the things that are behind idols are demon spirits. There's a lot of demon spirits that are having more influence in the church today than the Holy Spirit. I'll say it again. There's a lot of demon spirits having more influence in the church today than the Holy Spirit.
and they begin to change the nature of Jesus. If you take away Jesus' humanity in his death on the cross of Calvary, you've removed the power of the blood. And when you remove the power of the blood, you remove the severity of sin. And when you remove the severity of sin, you do not understand the love of God. And that's 1 John in a nutshell. There was a problem in John's day. A group had left his church, and they were preaching that Jesus didn't come in the flesh. They were saying that sin wasn't that big of a deal, and that they could care less about the love of God. Let me show you what idolatry does every time, even with Jesus' face on it. It appeals to self. It exalts self. It uplifts self. See, if I have sinful propensities in me that would harm you or not serve you well, that's okay. But this is what they teach. That's okay, because the human body is evil and cannot do good. John said, absolutely not. I walked with him. I touched him. I heard him. I ate with him. I laid my head on his chest. He was a man. And I was standing by at the crucifixion, and I watched him die. I watched him give up the ghost. And the only way to really know the love of God is to look to Calvary, where God deals with sin. John would say that if you're walking in the light, the blood of Jesus is constantly cleansing you from sin. And on this day, in John's experience with Christ and his governing of the church, he is facing an idolatrous version of Jesus Christ. Well, no, come on, let's all get along. We believe in Jesus too. No, you believe in an idolatrous, demon-inspired version of Jesus. We're coming back to the biblical Jesus. The Nazi party, they used Jesus too. They used the church to promote their propaganda, and the church stood by and did nothing about it. There was a few men, Dietrich Bonhoeffer, Karl Barth, and listen to what they did. They came together and they wrote the Barman Declaration. Listen to this. It was a rebuke and a warning and an appeal for repentance to the German church as Hitler's ideology and ambitions became apparent. The church was endorsing the emergent ideology by its silence and inaction. The church was endorsing, the Barman Declaration affirmed the lordship of Jesus, his word and spirit over the church and the world, including all powers, principalities, and cultures. It urged the church to examine herself, reform herself, seek her true identity, reclaim her morality. Can we say praise God to that? Reclaim your morality. Stand against injustice and rid herself of all influence contrary to the gospel. The Barman Declaration, famously called, was written to the German church to be a confessing church. And it wasn't until the atrocity of the Holocaust that the German church began to look inward. Can I ask us a question today? What's it gonna take? What's it gonna take for us as the body of Christ? Not them, us. Not them out there, us in here. What is it gonna take for us to look inward? What is it going to take for us to examine ourselves in the light of the glory of God? Because it wasn't just the liberal church being quiet in Germany. It was the conservative church too. There were really only three still standing. Not long ago, we had this search begin throughout scholarship called The Quest for the Historical Jesus. And they began to say that Jesus' story is clouded with myth. And we've got to demythologize Jesus to get to the true Jesus. And they started coming up with all kinds of ways to understand him. He was a Jewish holy man. I'm not talking about Islam, I'm talking about the church. He was a miracle worker.
He was a good man. He was a social justice.

is revolutionary. And they begin to come up with all these different identities for Jesus. And it hasn't stopped there. Today in the church, you and I have the Jesus of the prosperity gospel. We have the Jesus of the new age gospel. We have the Jesus of the word of faith gospel. We have the Jesus of the, oh Lord, help me. We have the Jesus of the Pentecostal faith. We have the Jesus of the Baptist faith. We have the Jesus of the Methodist faith. But rarely do we ask ourselves, who is the biblical Jesus? Did you know right now one of the three major Christian movements in the world today is teaching their people that they need to adopt Oriental mysticism, sorcery, magic, witchcraft, in order for us to see the next big move of God? Necromancy, talking to the dead. Astral projection, casting yourself into the spirit realm. Tarot card readings, they call them spirit cards. Consultations with mediums. And ladies and gentlemen, this is in the Pentecostal world. That same group, they had students in their college going out to graves of dead saints that have gone on before, and they began soaking in their graves, trying to soak up their anointing. And I heard them explain why they didn't stop it. The leaders of this movement, I heard them explain why they didn't stop it. They said, well, our kids got on fire for God and we didn't want to put the fire out. That's the wrong fire. That's the kind of fire that gets you swallowed up by the ground. That's not the fire of Elijah. That's not the fire of God. That's the wrong fire. And we've got religious leaders who will not shut the mess down. Why? Because we're opting for a cultural Jesus and not a biblical one. We want a Jesus of prosperity. We want a Jesus that makes our lives better. This is the Jesus we want. You've got the social justice Jesus today. He exalts one race over another. He cares about one, sex over another. Likes females more than males more than females. He's socially affirming. He'll affirm whatever you think is okay for yourself. If you wake up in the morning and you're a boy and you decide you want to be a girl, well, the social justice Jesus says that's okay. But the biblical Jesus says one man, one woman, one biological man, one biological woman. Jesus says, if you want to follow me, let everything go and follow me. We say, if you want to follow Jesus, he'll make you rich. If you want to follow Jesus, he'll make you wealthy. If you want to follow Jesus, he'll make your life better than you could have ever imagined. Tell that to Paul. Tell that to Paul. Paul tells you what the earmarks of being in right relationship with God looked like. Being an apostle of the Lord, shipwrecked, beaten, thrown in danger of countrymen, in danger of the Gentiles, a terrible life, but a great life. Because this uncompromising Paul was walking in the presence and the power of God. And today, you and I, us, we, I'll say it this way. Right before the disciples watched Jesus ascend up into heaven, Jesus had told them, go to Jerusalem and wait on the promise of the Father. And they said, is this the time that you're going to restore the glory of Israel? Is this the time that you're going to make Israel great again? You see, because I'm here to tell you today, the Jesus on the left, the social justice one, he's not the Jesus of the Bible, but too often today, he's also not the Jesus that we've created on the right either. Will you make Israel great again? And I can hear the cry of the American church, why do we want revival? Because we want America to be great again. You know what Jesus told the disciples? He said, that's not for you to know. Are you ready to hear that today?

Are you? Are you ready to hear that today? That's not for you to know. Okay. That's kind of the expectation I had for that one. We need to hear this because he's not the Jesus on the right either. He's the Jesus of the Bible. And do you want to know why he sends his Spirit? Not to build America, not to build your kingdom, not to build my own, not to brand me and make me great. He sends his Spirit to exalt Jesus. He sends his Spirit to exalt Jesus. I said he sends his Spirit to exalt Jesus. That's the only thing the Spirit of God can do. He can't exalt you. He can't exalt America. He can't exalt Israel. He can only exalt Jesus. He's not the Jesus on the left. He's not the Jesus on the right. He's the Jesus of the Bible. Here's the thing, guys. Culture, in every way possible, is going to ask you to make compromises from the left side and the right. And you and I need to make it up in our heart and in our mind that we refuse to be in the compromising crowd. They wanted a revolutionary to end Roman oppression. They wanted Barabbas. Maybe not Barabbas, but they wanted the man that would be like him. They wanted a revolutionary who would set things right for Israel. But what they needed the most is what they really got. They got the Son of the Living God. They got the one who was the Word in the beginning, who was with God, and he was God. But then the Word took on flesh, and he became a man born of a virgin. You know, here's what I'm telling y'all today. Let's stand up in the crowd while everybody else is asking for Barabbas, and let's say, give us the one who's from the beginning. Give us the one born of a virgin. Give us the one that healed paralytics, women with issues of blood, and sat down to table fellowship with prostitutes and sinners and drunkards. Oh, I'm preaching now. Give us the one who lived a sinless life, went to the cross of Calvary and died and rose again to new life. We'll take Jesus of Nazareth. You keep Barabbas. We'll take the Jehovah of the Bible. You can keep your golden image. And I want you to see it. When Peter reads his text, or when we read that text about Peter and his interaction with Jesus, who do people say that I am? Who do people say that I, the Son of Man, am? Well, they say you're a prophet. They say you're a good man. They say you're clearly a holy man. They say they even believe you're a man that has insight about the future. You're a prophet. You're declaring righteous. You're good. You're holy. Something's clearly working through you. God is clearly at work through you. Yeah. I don't care about the public opinion. I want to know, who do my most intimate followers believe that I am? Who do we? Do you believe you're an intimate follower of Jesus? Who do you believe Jesus is? The reason you need to see this is because there's only one interpretation of Jesus that receives a blessing from God. I want the blessing of God. I want the power of God. I want the presence of God. If I want the blessing of God, and I want the power of God, and I want the presence of God, I gotta get Jesus right. Peter says, you're the Christ. You're the Son of the Living God. Oh, what a statement. What a declaration. You're not what they say about you. I've been with you. I know who you are. You're the Messiah. You're the Son of God.
And Jesus says, blessed are you. I can't quit thinking about what Brother Bates preached the other night, the benedictory blessing. I immediately hadn't even seen it until he said it. I had these texts prepared weeks ago, and I hadn't even seen it until he said, the blessing, the blessing, the blessing, the blessing, it's coming. Let me say it better. That's not the right way to say it. Listen, the blessing's here. It's not coming. The blessing's here. Because as soon as you get Jesus right, his spirit comes. As soon as you get Jesus right, his spirit comes. As soon as you get Jesus right, his spirit comes. Can I tell you who he, give you another Jesus that he isn't. He's not just the Jesus of the future or the Jesus of the past. Here's the problem with Pentecost. This is our problem. We live in revival culture. It's killing us. It's killing our generation because all we can talk about is what he has done, and all we can talk about is what he will do, and we don't realize he's God right now. He's God right now. He's God right now. He's God right now. Hallelujah. He's God right now. I can't get away. He's God right now. He's God right now. He's God right now. He's God right now. Yes. He's God today. He's God today. Look, he's God today. He's God today. He's God today. When I called on the name of Jesus in 2013, he didn't wait to come in the future. He came right into my heart. He changed everything. A month later, baptized me in the Holy Ghost with the evidence of speaking in other tongues. Listen, he's God right now. He's God right now. He's God right now. And he said, blessed are you, Simon Bar-Jonah. Flesh and blood didn't reveal this to you, but my Father in heaven, on this rock, speaking of himself. Watch what he says. On this rock, I will build my church. And the gates of hell will not prevail against it. I want you to hear something. That's not talking about when the gates come and attack us. That's not what the word picture gives us. It means when we follow the Great Commission and we obey the voice of God today and we go. It's time to go. Let me commission you today. Go into the world and preach the gospel of Jesus Christ. Go, go, go, go. Anybody ready to go? Go, go. And when you go, hell can't stop you. Hell can't resist you. Hell has no power over you. Because he's God right now. Woo! Hallelujah. And I will give you all authority. The reason that we've not been seeing what we need to see is because we've adopted another Jesus. A Jesus of the future, a Jesus of the past. Ladies and gentlemen, he's God right now. Listen, I'm gonna ask you a simple question. I've been saying this, you can be seated. I appreciate you standing.

ask this simple question almost every time I preach. Are you saved today? Are you born again? Born again people, raise your hands. Born again people all over this congregation. Thank God for that. If you're not born again, we get you that way. Simple prayer. I was hungover when I prayed it. He came into my heart. He'd do it for you. You're born again. You know what that means? You were dead. You were dead. Huh? You were dead. Huh? You were dead. Huh? You were dead. What? You were dead in trespasses and in sin. But what happened? What happened? You were quickened together with Jesus. What does that mean? He brought you to life. Why are you still living in the tomb he raised you out of? He didn't have to tell me twice. The moment I was raised to new life, I ran out of that sucker, and I'm not looking back. And then a month later, he baptized me with the Holy Spirit. What do we believe about that? What do we believe about the baptism of the Holy Spirit? That the moment you get it, you become a witness. Not later, not in the future, right now. That's what we believe. You want to know what makes you relevant to the world? It's not that you were a former drug addict or alcoholic. It's not that you were raised in church all of your life. What makes you relevant to this world is the power of the Holy Spirit. The power of the Holy Spirit will make someone who was raised in church all of their lives relevant to the drug addict, relevant to the alcoholic, relevant to the prostitute, relevant to this world. It's only the power of the Holy Spirit. I thank God for testimonies. I do believe they add value in our ability to minister, but it's not that that's powerful. It's the work of the Spirit in the heart and in the life of the individual. And we believe it. Do we believe it? That once the Holy Spirit comes upon you, you shall be. Not you might, not it's possible that you will be. He said, once this happens, you shall be. You know what that is? That's a prophetic word. And you know what happened? Power of God fell, and a scared fisherman stood up boldly on the day of Pentecost and preached the gospel in front of people that just a couple days before he was afraid of. Well, that's Peter. He's an apostle. Yeah, but then there was Philip. He was a deacon. And then there was Stephen. He was a deacon. And then there were the four prophesying daughters of Philip. Young ladies, that's a good place to shout. Sons and daughters. He'll pour it out on sons and daughters. Ah, Tom. Then there were people whose names we won't know till we get to heaven. Certain men of Cyprus and Cyrene who started taking the gospel and sharing it with the Greeks. The first major push into the Gentile harvest was people's names we do not know. You know what that means? You don't have to be an apostle. You don't have to be a deacon. You don't have to be anything special. You know what you gotta be? Full of the Holy Spirit. Jesus is God right now. He has commissioned us to go not after something coming in the future. He has commissioned us to go right now. Jesus said it himself. He said it himself. He said, stop saying.

experience Pentecost. I want to walk in it. I want to walk in it right now. And if I'll get Jesus right, I'm going to walk in the blessing. I'm going to walk in the power and in the presence of God. Watch this. I want you to see it. I want you to see it. We have this same group of people as Jesus is coming into Jerusalem for the Passion Week. Hosanna, blessed is the King who comes in the name of the Lord by Friday. Give us Barabbas and crucify him. Oh, but on the day of Pentecost, I said on the day of Pentecost, on the day of Pentecost, as Peter's preaching, the Spirit of God's been poured out. They say, what must we do to be saved? That's Peter walking in the blessing. I said, that's Peter walking in the blessing. I said, that's Peter walking in the blessing. I want to walk in the blessing. I want to walk in the blessing. I want to walk in the blessing. Let's walk in the blessing. Stand to your feet all over this place. Let's just make it up in our mind. We're going to walk in the blessing. You know, I had a whole different conclusion, but this will do. Let's walk in the blessing. Get Jesus right. You know, it's terrible. As Jesus was entering in, coming down that road and entering into Jerusalem, riding on that donkey, he wept on his way into the city. He wept because he knew what was coming. He wept because he knew that this city that David had taken to be God's capital, that he knew by 70 AD, that temple would no longer stand. He knew judgment was coming to Israel. Israel would cease to be a nation 70 AD until 1948. But I'm telling you, 1948 has come and it is gone and Israel still stands. What this means is God's getting ready to come back. In one way or the other, it's been said here, there's not a lot of time left. There's not a lot of time left, ladies and gentlemen. I don't have time to take you through eschatology and what we see in the world today, but there's not a lot of time left. It's time to get Jesus right. Not tomorrow, now. It's time to get Jesus right now. Because if we want the blessing, the power, and the presence of God, we've got to get him right. We've got to accept the Jesus of the Bible, not the Jesus of culture. What that means is, and I hate to say it, even we've gotten so high, I hate to bring us down, but it's going to be coming down that's going to exalt us. What this means is we need to follow Jesus down that path of weeping. We need to weep over the fact that the end is coming and that the world can't see it. And first, we need to begin with weeping over ourselves. Ask Isaiah. Isaiah 6, in the presence of God, he has to say, woe is me. I'm unclean. Forget everybody else. It's me. That's the prophet. The prophet saying it's me. We need to join Jesus and Israel. That wonderful prophecy from Joel. We love to talk about the outpouring of the Holy Spirit from Joel, but Joel said, come and get in between the porch and the altar and weep. We need to weep over the condition of the church. We need to join Daniel. We have sinned. Not just Israel, we, us, me included, we have sinned. We need to weep. We need to join Jesus in weeping over the lost. He saw them like sheep scattered abroad with no shepherd. We need to weep with Jesus. We need to weep over our own condition. We need to weep over the condition of the church. Because only, watch this, through humility and repentance will we truly find the blessing. We've got to look inwardly into our own hearts and admit there's some cultural concepts to Jesus I'm getting wrong. And that's not just a bad idea or bad theology, it's sin. Lord, I repent over it. Father, forgive me.
And as you

0: and I, as we begin to repent for not walking in what he's made available today, an awakening will follow. Please hear that today. An awakening will follow, because we'll begin to rise up in the blessing. We'll begin to walk in the power and in the presence of God like we saw in the book of Acts. But it begins with coming low and admitting that it's not just the progressive church out there getting Jesus wrong. We've been doing it too. And I promise you, ladies and gentlemen, the blessing will come, and we'll walk in the presence and in the power of God. Do you believe that today? Hallelujah.
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Yes, they do.

from you sinners, lost and lonely. Jesus' blood can make you free. For he saved the worst among us. Yes, he did. 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
3: Back some time ago, I guess it's been 2 or 3 years now, it was a Christmas time. I turned on the television. It was on NBC. And they introduced a band and a singer. It was a keyboard, bass, guitar, and the lady singer. And I want you to know, she weighed about 200 pounds and she could sing every pound of it. And they started singing, "Oh, come let us adore him." And I could tell something was different. They got down to the last chorus and she said, "Come on, fellas, let's take it on home." And they did. They could peel paint off the wall. I thought NBC may have never heard the gospel, but they heard it today. And we adore him. He's our Lord and Savior. This song is not a Christmas song, but you can label it for anything you want it to be in the gospel.

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We have bade the world goodbye. 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
1: This is Dr. Gabriel Swaggart, and we've got something that I believe you need. In fact, let me share this with you. I'll never forget the day whenever my grandfather began to explain to us as a family that the Lord had been dealing with him about putting together a study Bible. But it was unlike any other study Bible on the market. We didn't really quite comprehend until we got it into our hands and we realized what a valuable tool the Expositor Study Bible really is. We have sold over 5.5 million copies of the Expositor Study Bible in one of its variations. And we've got several different versions available right now. And we also have brand new, hot off the press, our free

0: French edition of the Expositor Study Bible. You can see it right there on the screen. Pick up your copies right now. You will not be disappointed.
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2: You know, without a doubt, we have the best singers and the best musicians that you can find on Christian television. 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The first is by Robin Hurd, entitled When I Lay My Isaac Down. Then Brian Haney, I Found the Lily in My Valley. Kim Coleman, This Could Be the Day. 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

You may be seated. Do you realize in this race that we're running that there has never been a loser if you don't quit? I don't care how many times you stumble, if you'll get up and start back, you'll find God the Father, God the Son, and God the Holy Ghost waiting for you.

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We must bravely hold our ground. Well, this fight of faith will not be finished until the Savior's call we sound. Devil, it's not over till it's over. Ah, not until that trumpet sounds.

know, and you know too, how the devil works. 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You're going to die with halitosis or whatever it might be. But have you ever thought about it? You're still here. Glory to God. Hallelujah. And I'll tell you, the devil can't do it. He doesn't do it because he can't do it. Because you belong to the Lord.

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2: Under Holy Spirit conviction, the sinner knows he needs a Savior, so he turns to the cross and puts his faith in Jesus Christ. 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But instead, he loses again and again. So what must a believer do to triumph? In this extraordinary book, The Yoke of Bondage, written by evangelist Jimmy Swaggart, readers will learn how faith moved from the finished work of Christ summons believers to never-ending bondage. 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

0: 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Great Hymns of the Church, volumes 1-5. 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
1: This is Gabriel Swaggart, and we are reading from the Expositor's Word for Every Day, June the 9th. And seeing the multitudes, he went up into a mountain. When he was set, his disciples came unto him. And he opened his mouth and taught them, saying, Matthew chapter 5, verses 1 and 2. Two sermons, both delivered on mountains, open and close the Lord's public ministry. The first, which we are now discussing, was upon a mountain near Capernaum, the last upon Olivet near Jerusalem. The theme of each was the kingdom from the heavens. Of the nine Beatitudes, the first four proclaim the salvation experience. They are, number one, blessed are the poor in spirit, for theirs is the kingdom of heaven. First of all, the individual must know and realize that he is morally and spiritually bankrupt. That is what is meant by being poor in spirit. It is hard for man to understand that's what he is, and harder still for him to admit it. But entrance into this kingdom of heaven demands that man admit what he is. Number two, blessed are they who mourn, for they shall be comforted. This does not speak of sadness or mourning at funerals. It refers to being sorry for one's undone condition before God. Once again, we go back to admitting what we are, and we are sorry, very sorry. Number three, blessed are the meek, for they shall inherit the earth. The proud will not come to God. If they do, they will not admit what they are. So they leave without having received anything. In fact, the key to all the Beatitudes is the first, i.e., poor in spirit. Realizing that, one mourns, which results in meekness. The only personal thing that Jesus ever said about himself was that he was meek and lowly in heart. Number four, blessed are they which do hunger and thirst after righteousness, for they shall be filled. Having fulfilled the first three, such will guarantee a hunger and thirst after righteousness. This being the case, it is guaranteed a fulfillment. Those first four Beatitudes being carried out, the balance will fall into place. I might quickly add, the only way that any person can be what these Beatitudes state is that faith is ever in Christ and what he did for us at the cross. Only when one sees the cross and sees it properly can one come to the place of being poor in spirit, which, as stated, is the key to all the other Beatitudes.
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0: 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Welcome to the Gabriel Swaggart Broadcast. Later in the program, we'll have a message from Pastor Gabriel Swaggart. But first, join us as we praise the Lord with music from Family Worship Center in Baton Rouge, Louisiana.

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1: As he washed your sins in the blood of the Lamb.
0: All my past is forgiven. I have a new name. 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
1: Now a song from the Family Worship Center Resurrection Choir and Singers.

You may be seated this morning. I want to take you back for just a minute or two. Nearly 2,000 years ago, in a prison cell, all of you should know the story. Paul and Silas had been there, feet and hands in the stocks, excruciating pain racking their entire body. And the scripture says that it was nearing midnight. And through pain and wincing and probably near screaming, Silas turns to Paul and says, "Paul, what are we going to do? God called us here, but yet we are here in prison. I don't quite understand this. What's going to happen? Is it over? Is our ministry through?" And through pain, Paul looked over to Silas and said, "Bro," modern vernacular, he said, "let me tell you something. We may be here right now in stocks. We may be in prison, but I've got news for you. Silas, bro, dude, it ain't over till it's over. Not until that trumpet sounds. You see, Silas, we must not give up the battle, but we must bravely hold our ground. This fight of faith will not be finished until the Savior's call resounds.

Praise God, praise God. I feel that in this place. It's not over till it's over. Not until that trumpet sounds. Praise God. My Lord, I feel that this morning. It's not over. I know the devil may look at you and say, I've got you now. And your back may be against the wall, but you can stand up straight with your shoulders square and say, devil, do your worst. It's not over till it's over. Not until that trumpet sounds. If you need prayer this morning, I want you to come and I want you to walk down this aisle believing God that he's able to touch you, that he's able to perform a miracle for you, that he's able to meet your need. And as the elders are going to come, they're going to bring that anointing oil and they're going to lay hands on you, praying the prayer of faith. And I want you to stretch your faith this morning. Those that are here, those that are watching and listening, I want you to stretch your faith towards heaven this morning. And I want you to believe God.

0: Let's join together this morning right now. Heavenly Father, we come before you in the mighty name of Jesus Christ. Lord, we thank you this morning for your word. We thank you that we can stand upon your word and declare healing, for healing is in the atonement. Right now, we claim deliverance and healing and victory over every problem, over every sin. We rebuke the powers of darkness today, and we rebuke sickness and disease in the name of Jesus. We claim healing over your people. And this morning, we stand upon your word. We stand upon the word of Almighty God. And for you are the God that healeth thee right now. And we declare it this morning in the mighty name of Jesus. And everyone said amen and amen. Give the Lord a hand clap of praise today.
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0: Thank you, Grace. Would you stand? We're going to take up our tithes and the offerings for Family Worship Center today, and we want to say thank you, not only for your help that you gave us this past week, but for the offerings that you're going to give here today. We thank you so much for liberally giving to the work of God. For those of you that are watching and listening, you can call the number on the screen or you can go online right now. Heavenly Father, we come before you in the name of Jesus. We thank you so much for all that you've done for us, your blessings that you have bestowed upon your people. We ask that you'd bless this offering, multiply it not only to the giver, but to your work. And we ask it in Jesus' name, amen. March around this morning.
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2: I have been accused very, very falsely of teaching that you have to speak in tongues to be saved. Speaking in tongues has absolutely nothing to do with being saved by the blood of Jesus. Nothing. You don't get saved by speaking in tongues or being baptized in water or by seeing visions or dreams or having gifts of the Spirit. You get saved by trusting in what Jesus Christ did at Calvary's cross and accepting Him as your own personal Savior. And the moment you do that, I don't care if you're in a church or if you're in an automobile or on the street corner. I don't care if it's daylight or dark. You are then saved.
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0: I'm so happy to be here this morning. I know you are too. Once again, turn in your Bibles to the book of Ephesians. We're going to continue our teaching this morning. A few weeks ago, we dealt with the role of the wife in the home. Husbands, we're now dealing with you. So wives, don't laugh and snicker. And don't look at your husband and say, I told you so. Ephesians chapter 5, beginning at verse 25. Paul would write and say, husbands, love your wives, even as Christ also loved the church and gave himself for it, that he might sanctify and cleanse it with the washing of water by the word, that he might present it to himself a glorious church, not having spot or wrinkle or any such thing, but that it should be holy and without blemish. And I'm going to stop right there, and we're going to use once again a title or a subject for this message, the role of the husband in the family. Last time it was the role of the wife. Now it's the role of the husband with a subtitle, it should be a leadership of love. Husbands, you

Mighty name of Jesus, amen and amen. I mentioned something a few weeks ago, last time that I ministered on this subject regarding the wife that I wanted to just touch on in the beginning of this message today. What Paul is presenting regarding the role of the husband and the wife in the family, in the home, was extremely counterculture of that day. It was not the norm. In fact, whenever you look back at that time frame, and I kind of read it, I read it a few weeks ago, I won't elaborate on it, I'll just mention it, that really the wives had no say-so in the home. Marriage was just viewed as, it really wasn't viewed much of anything. The husband was the dominant figure. A wife was just present and had no control, had no say. And when Paul began to present the idea of the home and the role of the wife and the role of the husband, as I mentioned, it was completely counterculture to that day. But I also believe that what we're going to be discussing is completely counterculture to today. Because marriage right now, in the time that we live in, nobody even gives it much thought anymore. The point is, what I'm saying right now, we're living in a time frame where, why get married? Just live together. Or whenever two people get married, they don't care if it lasts or not. There is a selfishness within the home. And there still is at times this idea, even in some Christian circles today, that the wife has really no say-so and the husband is the one in control and the wife is under the thumb of the husband. You do as I say. You see, the Bible says for you to submit, so you've got to submit to me and do as I say. I heard somebody say, not my wife. Let me tell you something. Some of you husbands might say that, and a wife might sock you right upside the face. But you see, the role of the wife and the husband really today has been so abrogated or ignored or disbanded altogether that even in the time in which we live, the wife now has the say-so and the husband is in the background. You have, in the role of feminism today, the woman says, I'm the boss, I wear the pants in the family. And regarding today, we've got a bunch of soy boys as men. Oh, I heard, what do you mean by that? You've got weak-minded guys. They're not men. Weak-minded males. Because there has been a push over the last several years to demasculate men. Take their masculinity away from them. Remove the patriarchy. God had it designed this way for a reason. Do you hear me? God designed it. Listen to me. God did not, listen, I'm not going to make anybody mad. I hope I don't make anybody mad. But ladies, understand this. God did not make Eve first. He created Adam. But whenever he created Eve, he did not take something from the foot of man so that man can stomp all over her. But he didn't also take it from the top of man so that the woman can be in charge of man. He took a rib from the side of Adam and created a woman to make sure that they are in partnership one with another. To be his equal, to be his helper, to be his helpmate. You notice in the scripture, God saw Adam and said it was not good for him to be alone. He needed a helper. He needed a helpmate, someone that can walk alongside of him in the proper position. And so, as I ministered this a few weeks ago, that
The role of the wife in the home is to submit to the husband, but not in a submissive

submissive aspect of being dominated. That's not what that means. Do you remember whenever you submitted your life to Christ, ladies? The scripture says that you submit yourself to your husband as you have submitted yourself to Christ. But the wife is not to be submissive to an ogre. Or a tyrannical dictator. I want to read something to you. Written by Dr. Martin Lloyd-Jones. He said this regarding the home, the marriage. He says, the power to love. That's what guys, that's what husbands are supposed to do with their wives, is to love them. The power to love is not a naked power. It is not the power of a dictator or a little tyrant. It is not the idea of a man who arrogates to himself certain rights and tramples upon his wife's feelings and so on and sits in the home as a dictator. You see, that's the idea that many men have. You are meant to please me. You do as I say. No husband is entitled to say that he is the head of the wife unless he loves his wife. So the reign of the husband is to be a reign and rule of love. It is to be a leadership of love. So the husband's role is not to be a dictator, not to be a tyrant. But the role of the husband is to love his wife. The wife submits to the husband. The husband, in turn, loves his wife. You see, there are three types of love found in the Greek. I believe there may be four, but I want to deal with three. We've all heard these before. It has been stated any number of times from behind this pulpit. But when it comes to that word love, there are three major meanings to that in the Greek. The first one is eros. That is a sensual love. It's something of a desire. I want that. I crave that. I desire that. Then you have the next step, phileo, which is what? Brotherly love. This is really the highest form of love that one can possess and present outside of God. It is a type of love that you have towards a brother, a sister, a family member. And these things are great. These things are feelings that we have. Whenever you tell somebody, I love you, more than likely you're just saying, I brotherly love you. I love you as a brother or a sister in Christ. But there is another type of love that is really at the heart of this passage. And it has nothing really to do with sensuality. And it really has nothing to do with brotherly love. Because this type of love is a decision. It's not just a feeling. It is a decision. You have made up your mind that when you look at that person and you find that one that is for you, that this term is more appropriate than anything. That husbands, you are to agape your wife. That means you are to sacrifice. The word agape means the God kind of love. It is a type of love that is demonstrated by God toward lost humanity. When man couldn't pay it back, when there was no way that man could ever repay God, even when man was in the mire and the muck of sin, God had a decision and he made it and said, I still love you. That even though you may reject me, even though you may despise me, even though you may curse me, I love you.
That even though that you may reject me, and millions have, that I'm still sending my only begotten Son for you. That this type of love, it goes to the point of saying that not only have I made a decision to love you, but I will do everything in my power to protect you, to love you. That means doing away or doing just without, what's the proper word? Denying myself so that you could have. Denying my pleasures so that you could experience it. Denying my things in order to show you that how much that I love you. The role of the husband, notice this, the dichotomy, not to dictate, but to have a sacrificial type of love for your wife. And this is not a quid pro quo where I do something for you and you do something for me. This is regardless if you ever do anything for me. Regardless, you may never repay me, but that doesn't matter because I'm going to show you how much I love you, even to the point of laying down my life for you. No greater love. No greater love. And I'm going to paraphrase. Can a man show than by laying down his life for someone else? Imagine this. If he can do that for someone else, imagine what he should be able to do for his wife. That I will literally lay down my life for my wife. I will sacrifice everything to make sure she knows that I love her. And guys, I know some of us think like, I don't know if I buy that. You see, Paul had a way of saying something, and it was underneath the unction of the Holy Spirit that took this thing to the next level. Because not only did he say, husband, just love your wife. That could mean anything. He had a point to make. And he said, husbands, love your wives as Christ loves the church. You see, now you start to realize when you think about the love that God has shown towards his church, now you start to think, that is how I'm supposed to love my wife. Do you think, and I've said this before, but I want you, some of you were not here, so I will say it again. Do you think that Jesus Christ looks down and is a tyrant toward his church? Come on now, I need your help. Do you think that Jesus Christ is sitting back dictating and being a tyrannical dictator with a ruling with the power of his iron fist? So husbands, why are you doing that with your wife? Oh, it's quiet now. We are to love our wives as Christ loves the church. The greatest example of love ever given was Christ laying down his life for anyone that would just say yes to him. And you think about all that Christ has done, the sacrifices, that what Christ gave up for his church. When you put it in that perspective, you begin to realize, oh man, I'm not doing what I need to do. Think about it for a moment. It puts this all in perspective that if Christ loved the church in the way that he did, how much more should us husbands love our wives? I want to bring this out, and I want to read this to you.
The example, and I wrote this down, the example that Paul presents is that of Christ's love for the church, that as Christ was willing to sacrifice everything for the church, the husband must be willing to sacrifice everything.

thing for his wife, which means Christ should be the norm and the center of our entire lives. No, you didn't hear me. I said Christ should be the very center of our marriage. Not you, not your wife, but Christ should be the very center of your home. That whenever you pray with your husband and you pray with your wife, you say this: Lord, I pray that you are the center of our home, that you are the center of our family, and that everything that we do is pleasing in your sight. And Lord, we're asking that both my husband and my wife, whomever it may be, whoever's praying, that Lord, we look to you in all things, that our faith is ever anchored in what you've done for us at Calvary's cross. Lord, we can't make it in our marriage without you. We can't make it in our home without you. We can't make it through the difficulties of life without you. We can't make it through the struggles without you. We've got to have you as the center of our home. We've got to have you as the center of our marriage. We've got to have you as the very center. Jesus be the center of it all. Jesus be the center of it all. Not just a part, but Lord, be the center of it all. Is that your desire and your hope? I want to just say this one more time. And I feel it like we need to discuss it, or I need to at least mention it once again. Husbands, are you getting your wives out of bed and praying with them every day? Oh, no, it's quiet. Do you at least have some time where you gather together as a couple and go to the Lord in prayer every day? If you don't, you need to. Oh, my Lord, that was the weakest I've ever heard. Husbands, that's your job. It's not the wife's job to get you up and say, honey, we got to go pray. That's your job to say, honey, it's time for us to seek the Lord. It's time for us to pray. Not in a dictatorial manner, but just knowing that without that, we can't make it. Oh, my Lord. I think I'm stepping hard on all of your toes. Because some of y'all been married for 30 years and never prayed together a day in your life. How much longer are you going to go without saying, Lord, we need you to be the center? And quit saying, Lord, change my wife. The wife that you gave me, you change her. No, you say, husbands, Lord, change me. Change my heart. Let me fulfill the role that you've presented and put me in. Let me be the head of our home. Let me be the priest of my house. Lord, anoint me. Anoint me to lead my family in the right direction. You see, the responsibility of your family is on your shoulders, husbands. I'm a husband. It's on my shoulders. When you realize the gravity of that statement, it should change your perspective. But as Christ loved the church, sacrificed everything for the church, gave himself for the church, that's how we are to be to our wives. Do you want to know one of the major reasons why marriages don't really make it? Selfishness. When the love that we are to show towards our wives is a selfless, it's giving, it's sacrificing. Husbands, do me a favor. When you're at home and nobody else sees,

Quit calling your wives names that are familiar to a female dog. You say, well, Christian husbands don't do that. Quit cursing your wife. Quit putting her down. Quit talking down to her and start building her up. Instead of calling her every name in the book, why don't you flip the script and say, you know what? I don't care about anything. All I want you to know is that I love you. You're beautiful. God gave you to me. God gave you to me. And it's my job to tell you how much I love you, how much I appreciate you. How many times do you put your hands on the head of your wife and pray for her and say, Lord, bless her. Lord, bless her. She's got a lot of pressure on her shoulders raising our kids. Lord, bless her, touch her, give her an anointing to do it. Instead of calling her names, lift her up. Instead of castigating her, build her up. Instead of saying, I just want to kill you and murder you, say, I'm so glad I get a chance to live the rest of my life with you. That's hard to say. But you see, think about it in this way. How many times has we as the church gone astray? And Christ still says, I love you. How many times have we done things that are not exactly scriptural, and yet Christ still says, I still love you? How many times have we acted a fool, and God says, I still love you? How many times have we walked away, and yet God has brought us back in, and he's built us up? And he still tells us, I love you. I've sacrificed everything for you. Guess what? Husbands, that is your example. That is my example. When it comes to our marriage, the husband's love for his wife should be as Christ's love towards the church, sacrificial, self-giving love that constitutes the very essence of Christian living. Some of you say you're a Christian, but you're not living it. One of the ways that you will find you exuding Christianity is in how you treat your spouse. Christ was never selfish, but he was selfless. Husbands, never be selfish. Be selfless in how that you love your wife. Let's continue. Now notice this. I want you to go back to verse 25. I want to read verses 26 real quick because I want you to see something here. Paul says, husbands, love your wives even as Christ also loved the church and gave himself for it. And then all of a sudden switches gears. And instead going toward the earthly matrimonial experience, he turns it into the spiritual. That he, speaking of Christ, might sanctify and cleanse it, the church, with the washing of water by the word. Now notice this. There's two words that should stand out to you in that verse. Wash and sanctify. How many times have you heard that? In the last several months, how many times has my grandfather quoted 1 Corinthians 6:11? For such was some of you, but you were... Oh, come on. You were. I need your help. Come on, church. You were. And you were. You were washed and you were sanctified. Before you can be sanctified, you've got to be what? You've got to be cleansed. So what did Christ do for the church? He washed them. And not this wasn't a literal washing. This was a spiritual washing. The very moment that a person says yes to Jesus, the Holy Spirit washes and cleanses from every stain. And at that moment, not only does the Holy Spirit

wash you, but he sanctifies you. He sets you apart. Not only does he set you apart for a specific purpose instantaneously, but then there is a progression of purification that begins to follow. That every single day of your life, the Holy Spirit is purifying you. As long as your faith. You see, Paul takes us back to the cross here. Do you get that? The whole point of the marriage, Paul takes us back to the cross. As Christ loved the church and gave himself for it. Which means this, the cross should be the anchor of your marriage. Oh, my. That'll preach right there. If the cross is not the anchor of your marriage, you are missing out on freedom. You are missing out on all that God has in store for you. Because here's the thing, not only is the cross meant for our everyday life and living, but it's meant for our character as well, and it's meant for our marriage. Come on, Gabe, that is good. That's good. I believe that. You see, I think I may make some of you a little upset on this one. Quit relegating the cross to just one thing. And you've got to apply it to every part of your life. That includes your marriage. It includes your marriage. That if the cross is not the anchor of your home, you're missing out. Does it mean that you're not going to have problems? No, it doesn't mean that at all. But it does mean that whenever you encounter those problems, you know what to do to get out of it. You know what to place your faith in. You know what to apply it in. And here's the thing, marriage is not easy. I heard somebody back there. Who said that? Come on, be honest. Who said that, right? Yeah, I heard. She said, no, it ain't. I think her husband, is that your husband sitting right next to you? Huh? Yeah, the Lord. Bro, I think I need to talk to you after service, man. Hey, she being real. Marriage is not easy. How many times have you thought about murder? How many times that you wanted to roll over and take that pillow that your husband's laying on and tell God he died? Look, just being real, marriage is not easy. But when your faith is anchored in what Christ has done, then you realize, husbands, the same love that Christ has shown me, I must show my wife. And he says this, continuing on, that he might sanctify and cleanse it with the washing of water by the word. That is a process. You talk about an awesome experience. The moment a person is saved, they are washed. They are cleansed. And at that moment, they are sanctified. They're washed and they are cleansed. And then they are justified. You are washed in the blood of the Lamb. You have been sanctified and set apart. But not only for that one instantaneous moment, but here is the moment that we've got to walk in every single day of our life. It is the responsibility of the Holy Spirit to work in you progressively to purify you each and every single day. Why does he want to purify you now? Why is it up to him and to as we look to Christ and what he did at Calvary, why is it up to him to purify you? Why? Because this, there's going to come a day. Oh, my. There's going to come a day where Jesus presents his bride to himself, one that is without spot,
one that is without wrinkle, one that has been washed, one that has been cleansed, one that has been sanctified. At the greatest moment of them all, the marriage supper of the Lamb. Listen, I'm going to share this with you. R. Ken Hughes said this: it is the individual members of the church here on earth who, under the preaching of the word, are joyously baptized, symbolizing full washing from sin and the regeneration that the bride of Christ may be. Then the picture switches to the return of Christ, when this washed and regenerated church is presented by Christ to himself in absolute perfection. She radiates perfection. She's completely free from any ethical and spiritual stain. The official wedding is ready to begin. That's what's going to happen. Why is he saying this? He's telling us soon and very soon, the moment that we go to glory, there's going to be a time and there's going to be a moment where Christ is presenting his church without spot and without wrinkle. So you see here, you have the earthly marital, but also the spiritual connotation. You see, all of this ties in together. You've got to understand this. It is all tied in together. There is a spiritual component to this, of what is going to happen regarding the church of the Lord Jesus Christ. But then, let's go on. Verse 27, that he might present it to himself a glorious church, not having spot or wrinkle or any such thing, but that should be holy and without blemish. Verse 28, he then brings it right back to the earthly marital connotation. So ought men to love their wives as their own bodies. He who loves his wife loves himself. Huh. Husbands, how much do you love yourself? I think all of us take great pride, and I don't mean that in a negative. I'm just saying we take great pride in how we look, some of us. I mean, we want to look our best. We want to dress our best. We want to carry ourselves in the best way possible. But you see here, what he's saying here is how you love yourself. That's how you should love your wife. So not only are you to love your wife as Christ loved the church, but as you love yourself, so shall you love your. Because no man hates himself. That's what the scripture says. No man ever yet hated his own flesh, but nourishes and cherishes it, even as the Lord the church. This brings up this thought. If we are to love our wives as we love ourselves, you remember what Jesus said? Jesus said all those commandments can be brought down into two. Love God with all of your heart, with all your soul, with all your being. And love your neighbor as yourself. But Paul then says, love your wife as yourself. So not only, you got a lot of people in the church, they're good at loving their neighbor. Because their neighbor has, they don't have to see him every day. Man, I love you. You're awesome, you know that? But then when you walk home, you look at your wife and say, you stinking no good. You really want to show the love of Christ, it starts at home. You really want to show the love of Christ, it starts at home. Love your neighbor as you love yourself. But husbands, love your wife as you love yourself. Some of you guys, you have so much love for yourself that you don't have enough room to love your wife. You have so much love for yourself
that you've got no room

to love your wife the way you should. You need to change that. Because this type of love is not a selfish, egotistical, ego-driven type of love. This is a sacrificial, selfless type of love that as Christ loves the church and as Christ loves me, that's how I am to love my wife. And if I care about myself, I should do the same for my wife. Now, I'm going to get to something that I believe is very important. This is really where this message is being driven towards regarding the home. Wives, you are to submit to your husbands as you have submitted unto God. Husbands, you are to love your wife as Christ loves the church, and you are to love your wife as you care for you and you love yourself. Why? Go to verse 30. We are members of his body, of his flesh, and of his bone. For this cause shall a man leave his father and mother, and shall be joined unto his wife, and they two shall be one flesh. Paul goes all the way back to the beginning. And he's establishing this is what God has designed from the very beginning. That you are not just two people just hanging out and signing a document that says you're married. The moment you do that in the eyes of God, two become one. Do you know what that means? It means you are glued together. Man, it's quiet. Goodness gracious. You hear a pin drop in this place. You are glued together. You are a team. Where one thinks, the other should. Y'all should be thinking so much in unison and alike that it won't even be funny. Now, y'all may have some differences, no doubt. But when it comes to two becoming one, where there is a decision that needs to be made, here's what the role should be. Husbands say, you know what? This is what I feel, but I'm not moving until God tells us both to move. That God tells us both of what we've got to do. I'm not just making a decision on my own. I've got to have the help and the knowledge and the direction along with my wife. I've got to have her input. How we raise our kids, I've got to have my wife's input because I've got four girls. There's a lot of things that I don't want to know. And there are a lot of things that when my daughters come to me, I'm going to be like, have you seen your mother on this one? There are, when the two shall become one, the husband is now, or the wife becomes an integral part of the husband as the two become one. One flesh, just as the church is joined to Christ, wives joined to their husbands. Now here's the thing, and I wrote this down, and I want both of us, I want both parties to realize this, because I know this can be a major problem. This can be a major issue. Both spouses, according to Scripture, should relinquish their primary allegiance to their parents. Relinquish it. And transfer it to their spouse. However, each husband and wife should remain obligated to honor their parents, care for them in old age. I'm not looking behind me. Dad said he's limping. I'm not going to carry him. You know what I'm going to do? In the name of Jesus. Care for them. Listen to the advice of their parents. Why? Because they've been through it. They've been through some things. We may not think of them as saying, I don't

He's limping. He's got some, he got some battle wounds. So sometimes their word is very much needed and should be heeded. However, when it comes to the principal focus, wives, husbands, it should not be no longer on your parents. But your primary focus should be your spouse. So it means that sometimes you've got to cut that cable. This verse has the idea of two people coming together, a close, physical, intimate, spiritual connection, bonded together, not for 6 months, not for 2 years, not for 5 years in a divorce, but you are bonded together for life. That is why, teenagers, I want all of our teenagers to listen. I want my daughter to listen too. That's why it's ever so important that even now you start praying and asking the Lord to send you your spouse. You're not too young to start praying for God to send you someone. I'll never forget, I was 16 years old. 16. My mom had just got home from the grocery store. So she walks in and she calls me and my brother to go and help bring the groceries in. You know how as teenagers, I was 16, my brother was 15, you grab about 35 bags on two arms and you're trying to carry everything because you don't want to make five trips. So I'm looking, my brother had just grabbed a bunch, and I'm looking and trying to figure out which ones I'm going to grab. And all of a sudden, I see a car coming up behind me. And I look, and it's Papaw. He rolls down the window. He says, "Man, yeah? How old are you again?" 16. He looks at me, and says, "You need to start praying for yourself a wife." Rolls up the window and drives off. I'm standing there like, what just happened? But you know what I started doing? Lord, I know you've got somebody out there for me. I know that you've got somebody that is designed just for me. And I added this. I said, "Lord, you heard my grandfather." You see what I did there? I said, "Lord, you heard my grandfather. He told me that I needed to start praying for a wife. But here's what I want that wife to be like. I said, I want blonde hair. And I want somebody that's like my grandmother. Somebody that's strong. Somebody that's got a backbone. Somebody that loves you. Somebody that worships you. Somebody that's going to be called just as much as I am. And God, I'm praying for my Holy Ghost-filled fox." Guess what? God heard that prayer. I said, God heard that prayer. I said, God heard that prayer. He said, "Gabriel, I've got somebody that I've designed just for you. It's time right now. Kids, start praying. Quit just going from boy to boy and girl to girl." Start asking. Because the moment that God has placed you two together, y'all should be coming together as one. Doesn't mean you've got to leave your personalities at the door. But it means that y'all become one of one mind, one heartbeat. Husbands, singers, musicians, go ahead and come on back. There's more on your shoulders than anything else. It's up to you, as the head and the priest of your home,
to love

your wife as Christ loved you. And it's up to you. And I believe it's vital and important that a home that prays together stays together. It's time that we give our homes to the Lord and walk in the roles that God has designed for us to walk. Wives, do not abrogate the role of your husband. And husbands, don't become a soy boy. Be the man of your house. And bring that family under the lordship of Jesus Christ. And I will say this and I'll quit and I'll stop. It is vital and important that as a home, we dedicate it to God through prayer. Husbands, pray with your wives. Some of you say, well, we can't do it in the beginning of the day. We'll do it at night. Do it at some point. Don't go a day without saying, Lord, bless our family. Bless my wife. Lord, watch over her. Protect her. Watch over our children. I plead the blood of Christ over our children. Start taking authority over your home. Take authority over your home. Stand in the gap for your home. Stand in faith and believe that whatever the devil has tried to do to destroy it, that God is bigger. That God is bigger. That God is bigger. I want a healthy church. I said this a few weeks ago. I want this church to be the healthiest church in America, spiritually. But more importantly, I want your home to be healthy. Because if your home is not healthy, this is not really going to be healthy. It's got to be healthy there before it can be healthy here. Do you realize the seriousness, husbands, of your role? It's on your shoulders. You see, God's telling you right now through that dinging right there. He's telling you, wake up. It's on your shoulders. Next time, we dealt with the role of the wife, the role of the husband. Next time, we're going to deal with the children. So mom and dad, when the next time that I preach will be in 3 weeks from now, get your kids in church. There's a reason why they need to be in church, that they don't need to dictate to you whether they're going to go to church or not. You're the head of the home. You're saying you're coming to church whether you like it or not. Get them into church. So we're going to deal with their role and what they're supposed to be regarding the home, okay? Heavenly Father, we come before you today in the name of Jesus. We thank you for all that you've done for us. I ask that you take these humble words. I ask that you would begin to speak to the hearts and lives of our families. We want healthy homes, oh God. And Lord, we're asking right now that what the devil is meaning for harm, that God, you would turn it around for our good. Bless our homes. Bless our families. Bless our couples here in the church. Anoint them to fill the roles that they need to fill in the name of Jesus. Lord, I pray for our husbands right now that they would be the priest and the head of their homes. I'm asking that you would give them an anointing to stand up and to say that this is the direction that we're going to go, that as for me and my house, we are serving the Lord. We ask it all in the mighty name of Jesus. Amen and amen. Stand to your feet. Robin, go ahead and lead us out if you can. Just put your hands together. Tell your neighbor you love them. Be back with us tonight, 6 o'clock. Don't miss it. Go ahead, Robin. Well.

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You may be seated. Some time back before we started the 24-hour network on television, we were doing a special that Monday morning. And the director called me and asked, what song do you want to use to show you how the Holy Spirit works? I couldn't think of anything. I said, just play the song you played last Sunday on the program. I didn't even know what that was. He said, okay. We were taping the program the next morning, and I still didn't know what song it was going to be. My mind wasn't even on it. But let me tell you, the Lord

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Glory to God. 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He didn't say, I'll give it to you mercy drop at a time. He said, I'll open the windows of heaven and I'll pour you out a blessing. For your blessing, blessings coming through. I don't care what the devil has said. For you. Oh, yes, for you. 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

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I just see them. Old long faces. So long you could eat oats out of a half-inch gas pipe. Glory to God. I don't care what the devil has done. Jesus Christ is greater. Come on, give me some eights.

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What did you say? Say that again. Tell them what? Okay. I got Jesus on the main line. Woo! Glory to God. Tell him what you need. I got Jesus on the main line. Oh, tell him what you want.

what you want. I'm going to make it easy for you. The number's 1-800, toll free. Tell him what you want. That number's 1-800, toll free. Tell him what you want. Number's 1-800, toll free. Tell him what you want. Call him up. Tell him.

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3: Welcome to Insight today. This is John Rosenstern, and I'm glad you're able to tune in and join us. Got a lot of things to discuss today, so I'm just going to jump right into it. And we're going to encourage you, of course, as I suggest, to have others tune into Insight, and for that matter, any of the programming here at the Sun Life Broadcasting Network. We pray it's a blessing to you as we lift up the Lord Jesus Christ. And our goal is to help Christians walk in their life with Christ in victory. That's the message of the cross, but also to be familiar with the things that are going on around them. We should be discerning of world events, and we should be praying and seeking God for His guidance and wisdom. And if the church isn't praying, then who is? We want our leaders to have the influence of the Lord, and our prayers will help them in that process. I want to share something that I thought was very fascinating. We have watched, at least in my lifetime, in my studies, going back as far as Woodrow Wilson up till now, the writings of William Z. Foster, the infiltration of communism, socialism, have made a huge impact on society. So much has it made an impact that most people are not unfamiliar with the terms that sometimes we use today, are not really an acquaintance to democracy or a republic. They're more in line with progressive concepts of socialism. You can intermix the word progressive, socialist, and communist and really have similar meanings in terms of how they're applied. But this was a fascinating poll, and I'm just going to start with this today because it intrigued me. And what it talks about is the Elon University, the America 250 National Survey, that was performed between April 30th and May 4th, asked respondents this question. Listen to this. Is there any other country on earth you would rather live than the United States of America? To which 55% of the Democrats said yes. 38% of independents said yes, while only 10% of Republicans gave the same answer. A poll that was done in April of 2025 found a majority of Democrats voted aligned with socialism over capitalism and supported far-left candidates. That, of course, was a Breitbart report that was done last year. I pulled that out to see what the similarities were. There is a movement that is taking the Democrats farther left than I think they intended to go. With that understanding and the help of people like Bernie Sanders and AOC, and even for an extent, Kamala Harris, when she was a candidate. But unsurprisingly, the survey found that socialism is largely toxic to Republicans and many independents, explaining why far-left Democrats have had more success in places like we have saw in New York with the voting in of Mondami, but have struggled in the red battleground areas. The poll also found that a plurality of independent voters and Republicans prefer capitalism. I won't deal with it today because I got other things to discuss. But sadly, I don't think most people, if they were asked the question, could properly define the difference between capitalism, socialism, and communism. We did it some time ago in Francis and Friends, and maybe when Josh gets back, because I have some other plans to discuss this week for teaching, we'll deal with these subjects again to help you better understand it. But a few months later, of course, this is after last year's survey, another poll showed that a majority of Democrats had favorable view of socialism. And again, this was another published in the Breitbart News circle, that magazine that articulated and highlighted this. President Trump responded recently by stating, quote, after last night's results, and I'm referring to the election primaries, the decision facing all Americans cannot be more clear. We have a choice between communism and common sense. So I just thought I'd bring that up for the sake of discussion, because we are moving, unfortunately,

the left, not so much to the right. The right is gradually moving left a little bit more than they probably should because they're being viewed by the left, especially those that have gone into communist socialist concepts and thought processes, that if the right doesn't move a little bit left, they're not going to support them in any way. Our country is divided. Yes, we are. And we need God to intervene soon and very soon. But we're now past the 100-day mark, which was about on Sunday, I believe, of this a couple days ago, with regard to the United States and Israel that launched their attack against Iran. And in so doing, of course, that was the assassination of their supreme leader, religious leader, and many others that were with him. Former presidents were there and were killed as well. But yet, Iran remains strong, yet Iran continues to negotiate. Although this concept of their Navy has been decimated, their Air Force decimated, their leadership greatly impaired, but yet they still survive and they continue on. There's still no agreement that has been finalized or said. And when asked why Iran hasn't agreed to a deal if they are truly desperate, this is what President Trump said, and I'll quote, "Because they're strong, they're proud. There are things they never thought they'd be doing that they're doing, they're going to have to do. They got no choice, and it takes a little while." So he's believing, and he continues to say in the next couple days or within the next couple weeks, depending on what interview he's on, that there is a peace agreement along the way. I've said this before, and I know a couple of you have made comments that the president knows more about spiritual things than I do. Thank you for your strong support to the president. I support him too, but I greatly disagree with you. This is not a political war. You're not going to shame the Iranians into submitting, and I'm referring to their leadership. They have an ideological background that is ensconced and cemented in their Islamic thoughts. They're willing to die for their cause. So they're not going to negotiate anything unless it's for a temporary means. And this is where Israel comes into the equation. I keep bringing this up because to me in the spirit realm, when I pray, this is what the Holy Spirit brings to my attention. This is what the Holy Spirit is telling me to pray for our nation, pray for our president, pray for Israel in this hour. Decisions they make could have great and significant consequences. Yes, even before the Lord returns, even before the Great Tribulation, these things play out in that respect. Now, there is, of course, Trump posted Monday that Israel and Iran are looking to do an immediate ceasefire. And there seems to be this morning an agreement towards that. Yesterday, to my knowledge, from some sources, that Israel actually had planes on the tarmac ready to fly into Iran and commit an aggressive attacks against military targets. They stopped that process. If that be true, which I believe it is, that indicated that the president's words were taken very seriously in terms of having a ceasefire and Israel not to react to the Iranian response of rockets the other day. But in the meantime, the broad strokes of a memorandum that we continue to see happening with regard to the president's negotiations with Israel include, of course, a continuation of a 60-day cessation of violence, clauses calling for the reopening of the Strait of Hormuz, which he says he will not open until there is an agreement. So American ships will remain in the Strait of Hormuz. With that news, we need to be clear in understanding that both the United Arab Emirates and Iraq, in Iraq especially, 25% of their country's gross domestic product last year came from oil sales. So they're looking to reroute their oil down through a land, pathway. If I'm looking for the answer here, is through a Kurdistanian and Turkey to provide some relief so they could export their oil. So many have said pipelines should have been built more significant a long time ago, not relying on the Strait of Hormuz. But then again, that was not under question until recently. The other thing that the arrangement also reportedly involves is the potential for sanctions to be lifted, which could allow for access to billions of dollars in frozen assets that belong to Iran. But they would have access to that, which could be dangerous. But the biggest question, of course, is the nuclear weapons. And this is where the president has a strong sticking point that they will not be allowed to have nuclear capabilities. Now, how they're going to police that, how they're going to ensure that, because the Iranians could say what they will, but the fact is, even under other previous agreements, they continue to enrich uranium. And
those inspectors that came in from the

International Atomic Energy, they weren't able to properly inspect, as we hoped they could have done all those years under the other agreements that have been taking place. In the meantime, though, Vice President Vance was interviewed, and he's been walking a difficult line through this conflict. He's a former Marine, built this political brand as a non-interventionalist. This is his differentiation and standing than necessarily President Trump's. However, he's trying to keep America out of foreign wars. I don't think President Trump is looking to get into foreign wars. I think what he did in Iran is correct and right by collectively working with Israel and other nations in the Middle East to at least push back some of the capabilities of Iran, both in the terms of its ballistic missile capabilities and most certainly its nuclear capabilities. But in the meantime, there are differences, and President Trump did make acknowledgments towards those differences. He said, I would say philosophically, a little bit different than me. I think he was maybe less enthusiastic about going, but he was quite enthusiastic. Those were President Trump's comments about Vice President Vance. The war has put, I think, President Vance in a little bit of an uncomfortable position because he stands to lose with conflict skeptic MAGA base, those that are supporting the president, but are questioning the length of this time that we're in Iran. And of course, the presidential 2028, although it's still far away, is not that far away when you look at presidential elections. So we need to pray here. Vance did say this clearly, though. He said, quote, we're not at war with Iran. We are at war with Iran's nuclear program. We don't want a war with Iran. We actually want peace, but we want peace in the context of them not having a nuclear weapons program. So I think he's made his voice clear, and I think that is the voice of the president as well at this particular time. Israel, on the other hand, they've got a different scenario that they need to be concerned about, because as long as Hezbollah is active and supported by Iran, their borders are still in jeopardy and their people are still obviously at risk. But let's look a little bit to the Israeli cabinet, because they're divided too. Every nation seems, in the U.S., in Israel, Europe, there's a lot of division within each government now, more than ever, I think. But in Israel, there were discussions yesterday that exposed sharp disagreements between Prime Minister Benjamin Netanyahu and the far-right security cabinet ministers whether Israel should prioritize confronting Iran directly or intensifying pressure on Hezbollah and Lebanon, and how to respond to President Trump's demand that Israel stop attacks against Iran. So there is divisions there, there's frustration there, and we need to be in prayer for them, because in their case, it's an existential question. If they don't react and do something, and militarily nations around them that have these terrorist surrogates develop and build strength, it could be very compromising for Israel's safety and security. And I think the world claims to be concerned about that, but have they really been truly concerned about Israel's long-term well-being? They also have their own internal issues, Israel, with the settlers in different areas coming against Palestinians. I have to get more information and details, because sometimes narratives and news stories don't give the full story. But we also want to pray for that situation, because once again, the debate and the fight is over land. And that's what the Bible deals with. Now, as I've been saying yesterday and today and for the rest of the week, I want to deal a little bit in with some teaching. We started yesterday with dealing with the issues of radicalization of Islam, how it began, of course, I believe, in the earlier part of the 20th century, and how it magnified and extended upon many different aspects of the Islamic world. And I'm referring to those that embraced some of these ideologies that took the form of leadership in many nations as they were formed after World War I, and many individuals that created an ideological following. We brought up Hassan al-Banna, the founder of the Muslim Brotherhood. I'll deal a little bit more with him later in the program, if not tomorrow. But I want to deal with his dad, who was a great influence on him. And why is that important? Because if we don't understand how the Islamic world operates and the way they think, the way they divide the world up, the way they talk, and those in leadership, the religious fervor they have to accomplish this goal, even if it means their death and passing that responsibility on to a next generation, they're willing to do that. They have done it, and they'll continue to do it. Remember, when we look at the great Satan, the U.S., as it's referred to by some, and Israel, the little Satan, that concept isn't going away.
It's new. It's embedded in their interpretation of their doctrinal foundation. So I want to continue with that today, and I'm going to once again requote what I said yesterday about what Al-Banna said with regard to Islam. He said, quote, "It's the nature of Islam to dominate, to not to be dominated, to impose its law on all nations, and to extend its power to the entire planet. Their goal, their mission, is not a centralized area. It is a broad area. It really is to cover the entire earth. There are verses in the Quran that they will quote, and I'll paraphrase, that it's the responsibility of Muslims to properly guide the earth. And if that be the case, who are these Muslims? Well, it's these leaders that have the means by which and the courage to fight against the cultural differences in the world, the religious differences of the world, because to them, Muhammad was given the last revelation that was to bring all of the revelations God has revealed to humanity up into the time of Muhammad to humanity. But let's look at Al-Banna's father. It's important because that not only shaped his son's thinking, it has shaped the direction of the entire 20th century Islamic radicalization that has taken place and is taking place. He was a watchmaker, but he was also a student, as I brought up yesterday, of the Hanbali jurisprudence. It's one of four schools of Sunni jurisprudence. It is the most literal interpretation of the Quran and Hadiths. And what he did, as he was steeped in this classical Islamic jurisprudence, is he compiled a major Hadith collection. Now, the Book of Hadiths, there are several of them, and I won't go all through the names. The most popular is Al-Bukhari. But the Hadiths are the sayings and traditions of Muhammad. So if you want to try to understand the Quran better, the timeline of his life is explained and how he lived it more in the Hadiths. But the organizing of this, one of the particular individuals was Ahmad ibn Hanbal, which is where we get the school of Hanbalism. If you don't remember these terms, don't worry. Some that do, I'm trying to compliment them by using terms they're familiar with. But for those of you that don't understand the concepts, more importantly. But anyway, his scholarly work, and I'm referring to Ahmad Abd al-Rahman al-Banna, the father of Hassan al-Banna, they reinforced the Hanbali literalism, the strictest of the four schools of jurisprudence. The key ideological contributions to his son's worldview, once again, we talked briefly about this yesterday, but Islam as a complete system, not merely religion, but governance, law, and society. This is what now is comprised of the concepts of modern Sharia law. A return to the Salaf, which is the early Muslim community, as the only legitimate model. That's why in some Islamic countries you see less modernization, because they feel that has been part of the complication to behavior and lifestyle and religious tradition of Islam. And then, of course, the third component, a deep suspicion of Western culture and colonial influence in Muslim lands. Al-Rahman ibn al-Banna, the father, his home became the intellectual incubator for his son. And that is important because his son took these ideas and greatly exacerbated them. Now, he was born in Egypt, and I want you to, this is important because when most people think of the Islam in the Middle East, they constantly use the term Arab. There are less Arabs that are Muslim than others. There are Egyptians. Malaysia, for example, has the largest population of Muslims in the world. And they're Asian. They have no relation to Arab. But what makes them all Arab is the culture, traditions of the Islamic life and religious beliefs came from an Arab background. Now, Banna witnessed British colonial occupation in Egypt and felt humiliation of a weakened Islamic world. So again, he saw humiliation and responded to it. He founded his movement in 1928, began with six workers in Ismail Ali, where he was weary of this life of humiliation and Arabs and Muslims being of no status and of having no dignity. So he founded the Society of the Muslim Brotherhood. It grew from six members to over 2 million in the 1940s. Some say today, as far as the ideology is concerned, there might be as many as 500 million that support this ideology. So when we look at this concept and this ideology, if we say if there's that many that have been radicalized or in part radicalized, that may be as much as half of the population in some form or fashion may not participate, but may be sympathetic to this movement that has been going on now
since 1928. With that understanding, the core conviction is the Quran and the Sunnah, meaning the lifestyle of Muhammad, are a complete guide for every aspect of life, personal, social, economic, and political. He was assassinated in 1949, though, because many disagreed with his movement. But here's another quote, and this is part of what Al-Banna created in concept but has now passed on. Especially, you find this language in the Hamas charter. It's written, it's followed, it is their creed, if you want to call it that. And I'll quote one of the small verses, but one of his sayings. Allah is our objective. That's the God of Islam. The Prophet is our leader, referring to Muhammad. The Quran is our law. Jihad is our way. Dying in the way of Allah is our highest hope. I hope the president, I hope our leaders in Congress, I hope Israel, and I don't mean to be mean towards Muslims, not whatsoever, because not every Muslim believes this. But those that are in leadership, and I'll be dealing more with that tomorrow and Thursday, embrace in some form or fashion, modified or even more fervor towards this concept, believe this. They are willing to die for their cause. You don't defeat that type of enemy in negotiations. Islam is the deen wa dawah, the religion and state. There is no separation of this in Islamic law. This is, again, the teachings and ideology of Hassan al-Banna, which influences many of the modern movements today, not just Hamas, but ISIS and others. The Quran is the constitution. Sharia must govern all public life. They believe the rejection of Western secularism, nationalism, and democracy as fundamentally incompatible with Islam. So when Muslims come into the U.S. from other nations, that's why they don't assimilate or integrate so much. Homeborn American Muslims are secularized, and they do practice their religion, and they have the freedom to do so. But as far as the imposition of Sharia law, these that have come in from other places want to see that established and developed. So they have their strategy. We've talked about this. Stage one, preaching and education. That's the dawah. The second stage, organization and political engagement. Mandami would be an example, but others. Talib and Omar. Stage three, implementation of Islamic law by force if necessary, but otherwise through gradualism. Gradually infiltrate, re-educate, and prepare society for the changes, and then impose those changes upon your society separate from the society you live within, a state within a state, and then you proceed to impose those laws on others. Anti-Semitism is embedded in that theology. Jews as enemies of Islam, citing Quranic passages selectively, is what they do in that process. Explicit hostility to Christianity as a Western colonial religion, though people of the book status offered theoretical protection. Of course, that protection came in the form of a taxation called the jizya tax. And that jizya tax, when dhimmi, which is the status of a non-Muslim in a Muslim land, was in a protective class. I'll give you something very fascinating. I won't elaborate for time's sake today. But the foundation of the Italian mafia was founded on these principles. Pay for protection. What protection did they get? Not very much, but they had to give a lot of money out for that protection. It's a tax on society, a hidden tax, but yet that is how the mafia began. That's a great story for another time. Let's look briefly at the Brotherhood's global outreach. It became the seed of the organization for a variety of every major Sunni Islamist movement, Hamas, Al-Qaeda. The Council of American Islamic Relations and the Islamic Society of North America are both said to have organizational ties extensively documented. That's there. It

0: It's available. We've talked about that in the past. The Holy Land trial brought that out some years ago. But al-Zahari, of course, with al-Qaeda is a factor. The Justice Department, and the Justice and Development Party, the AKP in Turkey, follows that ideology. The Ennahda in Tunisia, the Brotherhood branches in Jordan, Syria, Libya, Sudan also brought that out. The idea of establishing schools, hospitals, and social services. That's pretty much what Hamas did to gain the favor of the people in the Gaza Strip, for an example. So they have a soft power strategy built on popularity. That is how they succeed. The Brotherhood proved that Islamism could be both populist and politically sophisticated. We're going to deal a little bit tomorrow more particularly with Wahhabism and Hanbalism in the Saudi Arabian Pact, because that had a big influence then and still does. We still call some of these folks our allies, but how deep and wide is that ally relationship? Is it just surface, or can it go deeper unless they reject these old sayings and these old followings and these old ideologies and religious beliefs? I don't think so. This is where the danger is. Don't miss Insight tomorrow. We want to cover these things, but we want you to be in prayer. We want you to trust God to open doors of opportunity in these Islamic nations for the gospel to have free course so that individuals can hear the gospel, because faith cometh by hearing and hearing by the word of God. Thank you for joining me on Insight today. We'll deal with this more later.
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1: This is a study in the Word with Evangelist Jimmy Swaggart, a series of Bible studies focusing on the cross of Christ.
2: Welcome today to a study in the Word. This is Evangelist Jimmy Swaggart, along with Lauren Larson and David Borg, Dr. Don Paul Gray, and Dave Smith, and we are so pleased and happy to be with you to study the Word of God together. And I want you to read again. We read it on the previous program, but starting with the 17th through the 18th verses of the third chapter of Daniel. And because some things are said here that fly in the face of a lot of things that's being taught as gospel when I'm not so sure it is. Okay, go ahead, if you will. 17th verse, third chapter of Daniel.
3: If it be so, our God, whom we serve, is able to deliver us from the burning fiery furnace, and he will deliver us out of your hand, O king.
2: At this stage, they have no assurance that they will be delivered, only that the Lord is able to deliver.
3: But if not, be it known unto you, O king, that we will not serve your gods, nor worship the golden image which you have set up.
2: The words, but if not, do not show a lack of faith, but only that they are not functioning in the realm of presumption, as do so many believers. There are two statements here that are made that some claim this showed a lack of faith. L-A-C-K, a lack of faith. The future of it pointed out the fact that it did not show a lack of faith. Those phrases are, first, if it be so, and right. Second, but if not.
3: Right.
2: If it be so, but if not. Taking the last one first, in other words, God may not deliver me, us.
3: Right.
2: He may not do it. Now, they say, our word of faith, friends, that this is a lack of faith.
3: No, this is extreme faith in God. And his choices is what's really in question. They're not questioning God's ability to deliver them.
4: Well,
3: not at all.
4: Well, at this point, the Lord had not showed them clearly that they would survive.
3: Yeah, but right. But again, faith in God did not waver.
4: No.
3: Because they believed that if God should choose, there would be absolutely nothing that Nebuchadnezzar, that's what they're saying to
4: yes,
3: him.
4: Yes.
3: They're not lacking faith
4: our
3: in God's
4: God is
3: ability.
4: Able.
3: They're saying 100%, there's nothing you can do in relationship to this God. You are not over our God, no matter what you say, no matter what happens. Sometimes we lose sight of the reality of God in the world today, and I guess we here at Family Worship Center, I can think of it in the last few months, we've lost some very dear friends.
2: Right.
3: Some great church people, some wonderful people that we've known, and we look at their situations and we wonder, well, what was God thinking? And we think about that incorrectly. The end goal of faith was not to remain here. It was to go home. It was to arrive at heaven. That's the end result of true, powerful
4: That's
3: faith.
4: That's good.
3: It wasn't to live down here forever with everything you would ever want. That's not the gospel. That's not faith.
2: Well, it is to make the most of this life that God gives us as long as he gives
3: well,
2: it
3: that's,
2: to us.
3: Well, that's true, Brother Swaggart, but the point that I'm trying to make is we oftentimes, and I caught myself doing this when we lost friends and acquaintances and loved ones that we've worked with and labored with and saw them taken, they lost. They didn't lose. We lost.
2: No,
3: we're the ones
2: that's
3: still.
2: True. Yes,
3: see,
2: right.
3: We're the
4: we use that phrase, well, we lost a loved one.
3: Yeah, but what I'm trying to bring out is that God didn't fail these people. He did exactly what he promised them he would do. He made them strong to the end, and he's now got them in heaven with him. That's the ultimate final goal, not just success in this temporal region. So these men are saying, our success is not going to change based on our faith in God. We're not discounting God's ability to save us. No matter what you do, we win.

0: Because our God is the most powerful entity in the universe, we win. Oh, he can. Don't you ever doubt it that he can. He can. If he chooses not to, though, he still is greater than you are. Oh. Now, this is faith now. This is faith in the face of death. They're not afraid to, and again, easier said than not, but it's easy for me to say, you know, certainly fear probably was there, but their faith, this is strong faith. This is powerful faith.
1: So
0: this
1: you're
0: magnificent
1: saying,
0: faith.
1: You're saying then that the words, if it be so, and then, but if not, do not show a lack of faith.
2: Absolutely.
0: Not at all.
2: I think a lot of Christians, Brother Swagger, need to understand what faith is. Faith is not what we want. You know, it's not what we confess.
1: What he wants.
2: It's what he wants. And that's really what true trust and faith in the Lord is. It's not at all what we want. It's, God, I trust you no matter what. Mm. You know, if it's your will, you know, and this is a hard thing for us to say because we're so trained to have this kind of hyper faith. You know, we're believing that you're going to heal this person the way that we want you to heal him. But he doesn't always do that way. You know, right. We have to be willing to say, Lord, if it be your will to take this person right now and you will heal them, you know, ultimately they're going to be healed. They're going to be in your presence. If that be your will, so be it.
1: I sought the Lord, and as y'all did too,
2: yes.
1: Some of the people in our church that they lingered for a period of time.
0: Right.
1: And right now, a dear brother in New Orleans, Louisiana, he's been in the hospital for 2 years, And a great benefit to the work of God. He worked for us for years here. And the property on which all of these buildings are situated, he bought it.
2: Mm.
1: I don't mean he paid for it, but I mean he did the negotiations and whatever the case. And I haven't seen healing for him yet, but he's still alive.
2: Right.
1: You know, and I'm believing that he will be healed. But, you know, I wish I could say I understood divine healing. I really don't.
2: Right.
1: I really don't understand it. I've seen God heal people I wouldn't heal.
3: Paul made this statement in Philippians chapter 1, to live is Christ. To die is gain.
1: Right. Yeah. Right.
3: You tell the story of a lady who was married to an unsaved person who had a gun to her head. She was wanting to go to church.
1: Right.
3: And he told her, if you go to church, I'm going to kill you. And he said, what are you going to do? Well, if you pull the trigger, I'm going to heaven. If you don't, I'm going to church.
1: That's it, yeah. Right.
3: That's faith.
1: Yeah.
0: Right. Yeah. Faith looks at the consequences of earthly existence as something less than heavenly existence. That's faith.
2: Right.
0: You know, if you in 1 Peter chapter 1, you look at verses 5, 6, 7, go on down the end, it says that the trial of our faith is more precious than silver and gold. But the end result of that faith is the salvation of our souls, mm-hmm. not everything temporally happening good for us.
2: Right.
1: We look at James and John, two brothers. John lived to be at 100 years of age, they say. James was martyred at about 30 years old.
0: Right.
1: And Peter was put in the same prison mm-hmm. that James was put in. And was executed. Same prison. And I don't say they were the same guards, but they were guards, two of them, standing at the door. And an angel came down, unlocked those manacles, walked right past those that opened the doors, and the guards never knew it.
2: Mm.
1: And took him out. But why didn't he do James that way?
2: Right.
1: He
2: right.
1: didn't, yeah. But if you notice, God very seldom explains himself.
0: Mm-hmm. Never. I mean, he doesn't have to.
1: Well, I didn't want to say never, but he just, probably you're right, he never explains himself.
0: He doesn't have to. He showed up to Job and, go ahead.
1: He wants us to trust him.
0: Right. That's faith.
1: Right. He wants us to believe him.
0: Now you're talking faith.
1: And trust him, that's right.
0: No matter what the temporal circumstances are, and that's what these men did. They looked at the temporal circumstances and said, our God is greater than you, And it doesn't matter what you do to us. He could come down and save us. If he doesn't, he's still our God, and he's still greater than you. And we're not going to bow. We're not trying to be rude, but we have faith in who our God is.
1: But if God does not deliver us, we still will not bow
0: right.
1: to that.
0: That's faith. That's
3: so
0: faith.
3: The faith that we're talking about is beyond saying, okay, I'll serve you if you save me. This is a faith that says, I'm going to serve you.
2: No matter
3: regardless
2: what.
3: Of what happens.
0: I am so
3: right.
0: convinced that you are God of all the ages yes. that I will not alter my convictions in the face of death threats. You can't get me out of what I believe.
1: What do you all think that Nebuchadnezzar thought when these two young men, three young men, are standing before him, and he's made his big bluster, you know, you're going to bow or you're going to burn. And they are not, they don't flinch.
0: Yeah.
2: He probably thought they were a little crazy.
0: Well, you can read it in verse 19 if you want me to.
1: Okay, go ahead.
0: Because it'll tell you. Then was Nebuchadnezzar full of fury, and the form of his visage was changed against Shadrach, Meshach, and Abednego. Therefore he spoke and commanded that they should heat the furnace one seven times more than it was wont to be heated.
1: To express his wrath and to appease the gods, he will order the furnace to be heated sevenfold hotter. The Babylonians recognized seven planets and seven gods of the planets, one for each. Therefore, the number seven may have been used to appease these gods. But he's going to find out who God really is.
0: But I think that answers your question.
1: Okay, does God still do such today?
0: Certainly. He's God. He doesn't change.
1: Yeah. I know that too, but do we hear of very much of this nature?
0: I haven't.
2: No.
0: But he's still the same.
1: We've got a break. We'll be right back.
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1: Some time back at Family Worship Center, my grandfather, as he was standing or sitting on that platform, presented three dynamic, powerful messages that every single one of us need to hear. Many of you watched it live. Some of you don't remember them at all. And here's what we have done. We have taken these three specific sermons, The Maniac from Gadara, The Sin Nature, and What the Bible Says About Hell, and we have put them on a CD-DVD combo, $15 each. If I were you, I would not just settle for one. I would get all three of them because you never know what you're going to pull out of them. Go to the phone, go online, and pick up each one of these copies right now.
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1: Without a doubt, Janet Paschal is one of gospel music's greatest female singers. 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

0: We are back. We are back. And go ahead with the 20th verse, let you have more comment on that, which we've just, because this to me shows unshakable faith.
1: Sure.
0: If you have faith, if only God delivers you out of a certain thing, that's not really faith. That's just a throw of the dice.
1: No. And honestly, if a person's faith, and I thought of this as we were speaking in the last section, if a person's faith is dependent upon everything always doing well, then their faith is not going to stand in this world.
2: Mm.
1: It's not going to make it through to the end, which is the ultimate gain of faith, which is the salvation of our souls in a complete sense, not just what we have the moment we get saved and accept Christ. That faith, every time things don't turn out well, they're going to question their faith, the fabric of their faith, the quality of their faith. And ultimately, when things go wrong, they question God.
0: I think that faith, to a great degree, is not quitting.
1: Amen.
0: When you face terrible problems, and the temptation is to quit, that's not faith. It's faith when you say, whatever the case may be, whatever comes about, I'm not quitting.
2: So you're saying even if things don't turn out the way that I would like them to turn out, the way that I felt they should turn out, it doesn't matter. I still have faith and I'm still trusting.
0: I love God and I believe
2: God, no matter what.
0: He never makes a mistake.
2: Yeah.
0: And He knows my situation.
2: Right.
0: He knows the situation of every single believer on the face of the earth.
1: Right.
0: He's not trying to catch up.
2: Right.
3: My mother's name was Faith.
0: Beautiful name.
3: And when she had her 11th child, they had him 3 months and he died. His name was Tommy. My brother Jack told me just the other day, I said, were you there, Jack? And he's an older brother. He said, I was there. But the Swigert, in those days, my mom and dad was totally convinced of the healing message and they were not to see doctors. And all of us kids were raised without doctors, and there were no doctors that helped deliver us. It was all friends or neighbors or grandmother, someone. But little Tommy died in her arms. And I asked her when she was up in years, I says, Mom, I said, you and Dad did not go to the doctors. You knew you could. And so, they did. They said, we were trusting God. I said, now, 50 years later, what do you feel? She said, well, she said, Donnie, we were totally committed to God. We put it in the hands of God. And we felt the Lord told us to do this. And God took the child. And I said, well, if you'd have gone to the doctor, what would have happened? She said, I'm convinced the child would have died because God was ready to take the child.
0: Mm.
3: And I said, Mom, you really believe that?
0: In those days, yes, Pentecostals, scores of Pentecostals, when I was a kid, they thought it was a lack of faith if you went to a doctor.
3: And that was their position. And in my mind, as a young minister, seminary trained, I thought, oh, my goodness, that was just crazy. And in our way of understanding today, it is crazy. If someone came to me today and said, I have a sick child, and the child is very, very sick, but I'm not going to go to the doctor, I would say, you are crazy. You've got to go to the doctor. You've got to get some help. But that, you're right, Brother Swigert, that was their position. And I respect Mom and Dad. I might say they raised 13 more to full health.
0: My mother and dad did not succumb to that. They had faith, and they believed, but they believed the Lord healed the sick. But they saw what we see today a lot, how the Lord will heal some and doesn't heal others.
2: Right.
0: And they reasoned that if God wants to heal me, He can heal me in the hospital. Of course, they never really had to go to the hospital and stay, but He can heal in the hospital as well as He right. can at home or in the church or whatever the case. Mm-hmm. And I don't think it's a lack of faith at all for a believer to go to a doctor.
1: I think there's a requirement when it comes to the things of faith, and God is going to test each of us and deal with each of us differently, Brother Swigert. There's no cookie cutters in conforming us to the image of Christ. But one of the things that I've experienced and found personally to be true is that when I can say, not my will, but thy will,
2: right,
1: and really mean it and love God's will, even if it's not mine, and I can sense that in my mm-hmm. spirit, that's faith.
2: Right.
1: Mm-hmm. That's faith. Right. Not my will, sure, but thy will, and realize that God has my best and be happy about it.
2: Right.
1: Not be sad about, well, I didn't get what I wanted. But there's just a release there that is a total expression of faith.
0: Well, in the minds of these three young men, they had already given themselves to the Lord.
1: Right.
0: It was no totally. Will. We're not totally. Going to back out 5 minutes from now.
1: Right.
0: King, yeah. we're not going to bow to your image, you
1: right.
0: know, whatever the case yeah. comes or goes. And so the words, but if so, in other words, meaning I may be burned in that thing,
1: yeah.
0: I'm still not going to bow yeah. down to it.
1: But if not, we are not going to bow. It's just not going to happen.
4: Look in Hebrews chapter 11, the faith chapter.
0: You're right.
4: We read the first of the chapter.
0: But the latter part of it is rough.
4: Yeah, look at right. the end of the chapter.
2: Right.
4: There were
1: There's
4: some
1: faith.
4: That were sawn asunder right. and so forth.
1: Of whom the world?
0: I think that I really feel that the end result of faith, that's not the way I want to say it, that great faith is one's confidence and faith in Christ and what he did at the cross, and that exclusively.
2: Yeah.
0: I think that speaks of faith more than anything else. I think that's where the Holy Spirit yeah. wants my faith and your
2: right.
0: faith. He wants it anchored in Christ and the cross of Christ.
2: That's what biblical faith is, I think, Brother Swagger. Whenever we see the word faith, you know, Paul used it how many times in his letters. Whenever we see that word, it's always tied in with the cross. And that's really where biblical faith is. You know, it has to do with your faith in that finished
0: Jesus
2: work.
0: Christ is the new covenant. The cross of Christ is the meaning of
2: right.
0: that new covenant, which meaning was given to us by the Apostle Paul. And I think that's the epitome of faith.
2: Yes.
0: I think that's the end
2: Absolutely.
0: Result of faith, is a person place their confidence and faith in Christ and what he did at the cross and maintain it accordingly.
2: Right. Right. Well, you know, it's interesting that in the New Testament, the word faith is used 244 times. In the Old Testament, it's used twice.
0: Yeah.
2: That doesn't mean
0: right.
2: that they, you know,
0: right.
2: they didn't have to live by faith under the Old Covenant, because they did, faith in the coming sacrifice. But I think the fact that the word faith is used so much more in the New Testament is because faith could not really be realized
0: right.
2: until Christ would come
0: you
2: and
0: got,
2: do what he did
0: Christ
2: on the cross.
0: Christ came and went to the cross.
2: Right.
1: Right. Let me, and I'd like to
0: and
1: read,
0: rose from the dead.
2: Yes.
1: I'd like to read this. I mentioned it earlier, but I think it ties in with what you both have just said. In 1 Peter 1, verse 5, speaks of born-again people, verse 5, who are kept by the power of God through faith. Now, that has to be faith in the cross, because that's what keeps us. Unto salvation, ready to be revealed at the last time. So again, the end result of our faith is at the end, not during.
2: Mm.
1: See, the power that keeps us is faith that keeps us till the last. Verse 6, wherein you greatly rejoice, though now for a season, if need be, if God decides to test our faith, if need be, you are in heaviness through manifold temptations, that the trial of your faith, being much more precious than of gold that perisheth, though it be tried with fire, might be found unto praise and honor and glory at the appearing of Jesus Christ. So that faith is evaluated at the end. Whom having not seen you love, in whom though now you see him not, yet believing, you rejoice with joy unspeakable.

0: full of glory, verse 9, receiving the end or the conclusion of your faith, even the salvation of your souls.
1: I don't know if you remember it or not. You probably don't. But 20 years ago, when we first started trying to teach the cross over radio, that's the way we had it to start with. We didn't have a daily television program then. Started trying to teach it over radio. And I was having problems in my mind putting some things together. And one of the programs, you said, well, it's the object of faith.
0: Right.
1: And it clicked. Right. Do you remember that?
0: I do. And
1: it's the object of faith, which is the cross of Christ.
0: Which is the cross of Christ. And it just simply means that our faith is centered on what God has provided for us in Christ's sacrifice.
1: That's it.
0: And we learn the value of that. Mm-hmm. And that is what keeps us. That's what brings the power of God and helps us.

0: Right.
1: That's it.
0: Right.
2: He said Enoch had this testimony that he pleased God. And then without faith, it's impossible, not hard,
0: right,
2: not
0: right.
2: difficult,
1: think of it.
2: Right. but impossible right. to please him.
0: Right.
2: And but it's the kind of faith, just right. shotgun faith is not
0: right.
2: it.
0: Right.
2: It's got to be faith in Christ and the
0: right.
2: cross, as I understood and
0: yes.
2: see it. We've run out of time. Thank you so very much for having been with us today. I've enjoyed it, and I pray that you have too. Don't miss the next program. And it's a delight to have you with us. That I want you to know.
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0: Good morning, everyone. Welcome to the program today. So glad to have you tuning in with us. We want to welcome to our panel this morning, Pastor Jonathan Steele.
1: It's great to be here today. Just a couple of reminders. 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We want to see you right here in Baton Rouge on campus. And also, we want to see you right here in Baton Rouge in July, July 22nd through the 26th. We're going to have IYC and IKC. So make sure that you are getting your 6 to 12-year-olds to IKC and your 13 and older to IYC. All the information's on the screen. We just want to make sure that you are there. So make your plans to be with us.
0: Brother Dave Watts is here. Brother Dave Smith is here.
2: Don't insult him like that. Man, it's great to be here.
0: Dr. Watts, now I can introduce him. He's here.
3: Yes, sir. Thank you for having me. I want to quickly announce, I don't have a graphic made yet for TV, but July 12th, I'll be at Happy Gospel Church in Bradenton, Florida with Brother Bill Bailey. Looking forward to being back down there. And then July 18th and 19th, I'll be back in Kaiser, West Virginia at the Fountain Gospel Chapel with Pastor Mike Goldison and Pastor Kyle Cosner. I'll be doing that Saturday the 18th, a How to Study the Bible workshop from 9:30 to 4:30. And then I'll be preaching that Sunday morning at 10 a.m. So I'd love to see everybody out in the Bradenton, Florida area and the West Virginia area.
0: Yeah, if you live in those areas, come out and be in the services. I want to remind everyone, if you don't receive our monthly magazine, The Evangelist, you need to request it. It is absolutely free of charge. There's no cost whatsoever to you. And it is a full four-color, 52-page magazine. Each month it contains an article by Dad, by Mother, by me, by Gabriel, by Matthew. And then we rotate all of our other pastors and so that they will have articles from issue to issue. And I guarantee that when you get it, you won't just throw it aside. But if you love the Word of God and you want to learn the Word of God, you'll read the articles because the articles will be a blessing to you. And especially the fact that it is free, you shouldn't pass this up. You can go online right now and order it, or you can just send us an email and just say, I want to receive the magazine, or give us a call and we'll see to it that you start receiving it. Now, when you do request it, it'll take about 2 months before you get your first copy. So keep that in mind. Also, I want to ask you a question. 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
3: 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It's a 15 to 20 minute, just short teaching on different parts of church history. This season, we're in season two. We're talking heavy about the Reformation period. So there's a new one that's released every Friday. So I'd love for you to check it out.
0: Yeah, download it and start learning about early church history. I know that it'll be a blessing to you. We are in 2 Thessalonians chapter 2, beginning with the very first verse today. Paul writing said, "Now we beseech you, brethren, by the coming of our Lord Jesus Christ and by our gathering together unto him." Now, the purpose of Paul's writing of this particular epistle is that there was some issues that had cropped up in the church at Thessalonica. that was built around the idea of Christ's coming. Many of the Thessalonian Christians were convinced in their mind that the Lord was coming immediately, and they had quit their jobs. They had basically fallen out of society, all supposedly waiting for the Lord's return, the gathering together. And so Paul has to deal with this, and he will in this particular short epistle. Now, he says, "Now we beseech you, brethren." That's a familiar phrase that the Apostle Paul uses by the use of the word brethren as well. We know that he's talking to believers. Brethren is never a word or a title designated or used in Scripture for anyone other than a follower of Christ. We don't call the world brothers and sisters. We don't call them brethren. We just do not, because they are not sons and daughters of God. And now he wants to establish that the day of the Lord is, and all of the terror that comes with that, that's speaking of the great tribulation or the wrath of God being poured out, has not yet come. And that's the purpose of his epistle to these church, these individuals at Thessalonica. And but I want you to notice that he, even though they are young in the Lord, we see a trait in the apostle that all leadership should bear in ministry. And that is, he doesn't talk down to these individuals. He treats them as equal. And that is the heart of a shepherd. That is the heart of someone who loves the sheep and is just wanting to guard the sheep and feed the sheep, of which Paul fits that definition or that criteria expressly. So he's not lording over the saints. And that is a problem in the modern Pentecostal charismatic world. That is a problem of supposed shepherds, supposed leaders, lording over their people, their flock. With their people being expected to treat them as some type of potentate, whatever the case may be, trying to dictate every aspect of their lives, that's not right. I say it many times, I am a pastor, I love my sheep, but I don't try to control my sheep, except when they're in the pew. When they're in the pew, in the building, and I'm preaching, I'm in charge. And no one dictates to me what I preach or what I don't preach, or how I preach it. So the congregation has no say-so in what is coming from the pulpit. Secondly, I have the right to control what goes on in that service because I am the pastor. But once the service is over and the sheep leave, I have no control over them. I'm not there to direct their life. I'm not there to tell them what to do or what not to do unless they ask. But my control is simply to preach the Word of God to them, the truth of God's Word. What they do with it is between them and the Lord. And so I do not seek and have never sought to exert any type of spiritual control over anyone because it's not scriptural. We are to be controlled by the Holy Spirit. That is where the control is to come from. He said, by the coming of our Lord Jesus Christ. And this statement is ambiguous. It could refer to both. It's a common term that describes either the rapture or the second coming, depending on the context in which it's used. And then he said, and by our gathering together unto him. Now, this refers by the term gathering unto him. That is slowly being expressed concerning the rapture. At the second coming, we're not being gathered to him. We're already with him and coming back. It's only at the rapture where we are being gathered together with him, called up to be with him. And so that should give you an idea of the difference. Verse 2, that you be not soon shaken in mind or troubled, neither by spirit nor by word nor by letter as from us, as that the day of the day of Christ is at hand. He said, and be not soon shaken in mind or be troubled neither by spirit nor by word nor by letter as from us. And the idea is this. There's a few things that we need to bring out. False doctrine will always, always shake the child of God. Now understand that. True doctrine, correct doctrine, heard and applied

brings peace, if it is properly applied, brings peace. But false doctrine, even if it's accepted by the recipient, does not bring peace because it can't. It's a lie. It brings trouble. And it causes someone to be shaken in mind and troubled in spirit because it's not right. And that shaken in mind and troubling of the spirit is the Holy Spirit trying to warn us that what we are embracing is not right. And the idea of this, the way the Greek is worded here, the Greek meaning paints a beautiful picture of what this looks like in the spirit world. It's like a ship on the sea. When there's correct doctrine and truth is being heeded and applied, that ship is at peace, smooth sailing, so to speak. But when the recipient begins to cast that off and begins to embrace that which is false, it's like a storm brews, and they're tossed about to and fro. That's the whole idea. And you know, the Word of God, correctly interpreted and applied, always produces peace, always produces peace. Wrong direction will not only produce a disquietment of mind, it will also bring on an agitation of spirit, i.e. trouble, as the apostle speaks here. That word troubled in the Greek means to clamor, to frighten, to wail. This portrays the degree of the shaken mind when one departs from truth and begins to follow that which is error. He said, neither by spirit. Now, this is an interesting term because this actually goes to the gifts of the Spirit being used in church faulty, whether tongues and interpretation or a word of knowledge, a word of prophecy, et cetera, et cetera. In other words, it is someone who has this gift but is not allowing God to use them to speak the truth of God's Word through them, but they're speaking from their own heart, their own mind, or their own particular view of spiritual matters. And by using the gifts of the Spirit, it brings confusion to the body. Now, I know the question automatically in your mind, well, wait a minute, I don't understand. Can somebody give a false message in tongues and a false interpretation? Yeah, that's exactly what's being said here. That we need to try. The Scripture plainly tells us to try the Spirit. Try the Spirit. Is it scriptural? Does it edify? Does it confirm the Word of God? I remember years ago, I was in South Africa, and this man that I did not know come up to me, and he said, I have a word from the Lord for you. I said, oh, okay. I was much younger then. I wouldn't today. I probably would have just said, that's okay. I don't need to hear it. Because I knew in my spirit, even then, I knew, no, he doesn't. So he proceeds to, quote unquote, prophesy over me of something that I'm going to do or should do or be allowed to do. And I knew it wasn't from the Lord. I knew it wasn't God. And I just looked at him and I said, just said, well, thank you. And I moved on. If I had to do over again, I would have, after he finished, I said, sir, I'm sorry, I do not receive that. That's not from the Lord. I know what God has called me to do, and I know what he's allowing me to do, and that's not part of it. I would have done that now. And the reason being is because a gentle rebuke may have been all that was needed to make him think twice before doing such as that. And the reason why I say that is because it is shocking if you would know the number of believers who have been messed up because of someone whom they thought was a voice from the Lord gave them a word of knowledge, a word of prophecy, whatever the case may be, telling them that if they'll do this or this, they'll get that or that, whatever the case may be. And it not being from the Lord and them trying to act upon it and finding that it blows up in their face. So it causes a lot of harm and a lot of problem. And so that's what when it says neither by spirit nor by word. And that would be those who claimed to have a word from the Lord, as I just described. And then he said, not by a letter as from us. This dealt with the fact that someone had wrote a letter and forged the Apostle Paul's signature over it, giving specious information.

0: And so he is setting the record straight of that, that, hey, if you got a letter, it didn't come from me. I didn't write it. Then he said, as the day of Christ is at hand, actually be in the way Greek scholars say it should have been translated, that the day of the Lord, that was the term given in the better manuscripts. And as, you know, the day of Christ, that term refers to the rapture of the church. The day of the Lord refers to all the events after the rapture of the church. Tomorrow we'll pick up verses 3 and 4. Let's have a word of prayer. Father, we come before you in the name of your Son, Jesus. And Lord, we're so grateful to be able to share the word of the Lord with your people. And we ask, Lord, that the word would bring edification, exhortation, that it would bring comfort to the hearts of the people. And Lord, we give you all the praise and glory. And we ask as well that their needs would be met. In Jesus' name we pray. Amen. We'll be right back.
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1: I want you to take a look at the five books that you're seeing on the screen right now. They are entitled The Message of the Cross, The New Covenant, Five Offerings of Leviticus, How the Holy Spirit Works, and What I Hate, That Do I. That last book was one of Dad's most popular books. It deals with sanctification. 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Now, they're available right now for just $15 each, or all five for $60. And that's what you ought to do. You ought to take advantage of this special offer and get all five of them. And I know that when you read them, when you finish, you're going to look back and say, I know more now than I did before I read these books concerning the Word of God. So pick up the phone, go online, send us a letter, however you order them. I know that you're going to be blessed.
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0: All right, we're back. Our first email today. Does SBN air in Israel? Well, of course we do. It's on the Hot Network. That is what the name of the cable. It's a very expressive name. It's a very interesting name. But yeah, we air in Israel. We're airing right now, live, even though it's not 9:21 Central Standard Time. It's a little bit later there. But yes, we air. And he said, who do they worship? Well, to be frank with you, most of the Jews worship nobody. Yeah. Most of the Jews living in Israel are secular Jews. They don't claim any worship at all. The ones that are Orthodox, they claim they worship the God of Abraham, Isaac, and Jacob, but they're really not. So that's just the situation there. According to Hebrews 6, 4 through 6, does that mean a saved person who lives in sin for many years cannot be forgiven if they want to come back to the Lord? It has nothing to do with that. We addressed this a little bit yesterday. First of all, you got to know who the book of Hebrews was written to and why. The book of Hebrews was written to Jewish believers in Jerusalem, and there was a problem. That problem was some of these Jews who had accepted the Lord, even Spirit-filled, were trying to marry law and grace, the law with grace. In other words, accept Jesus Christ as Lord and Savior, absolutely, but you also have to keep the law of Moses. Well, that's false. But then secondly, and this is what this passage is dealing with, there were those Jews that had once walked with the Lord, but now they turned their back and said, no, there is no salvation in Christ. The only salvation is in the keeping of the law. And what the writer of Hebrews is saying simply here is that if you spurn and walk away from the only means of salvation, you can't be saved. But it doesn't imply that they can never be saved. It's just meaning that in the state they're in right now, they are denying the only means of salvation. Do y'all have any other comment on that, brethren?
1: Just showing that the grace of God is still available to those that will choose to receive it and not reject it.
0: He's not willing that any should perish.
1: Any should perish.
2: So they reject Christ as Savior, the means of salvation. As long as you do that, you can't get saved.
0: That's exactly. What does the Bible have to say about marriage? Because I keep hearing people say that the Bible doesn't say that two people have to be legally married.
3: Oh, man. Well, I mean, the Bible has a lot to say about marriage. Yeah. The Bible opens up in the book of Genesis with the very first marriage ceremony.
0: Yep.
3: Between Adam and Eve. And in fact, that's also the marriage ceremony that Jesus would quote. And if I'm not mistaken, Paul would even quote that marriage ceremony as well. A man will leave his father and mother and cleave to his wife. And so, yes, absolutely. With Jesus or God performing the first wedding ceremony, Jesus repeating it in the New Testament, I would say absolutely. It's kind of clear that the Bible wants you to have a wedding ceremony. And here in the United States, what that means is a wedding certificate that is signed by both parties according to your state and filed according to your state so that you are nationally, federally recognized.
0: Under the law of Moses, a wedding in Israel was much more involved than it is in Western culture. In Bible days, a literal contract was entered into.
1: Yeah.
0: Mm-hmm. Matter of fact, when a young man wanted to marry a young girl, there had to be negotiations between the families.
1: Yeah.
0: For the dowry, what would be accepted by the father of the daughter, of which the family of the son would have to pay. And it was a contract. It was a legal binding contract. So that says it all.
1: Yeah.
0: In the world today, there's no such thing as a spiritual marriage where people say, oh, we're married in the eyes of God. No, God only recognizes those marriages that are sanctioned by the state.
1: Yeah.
0: No ifs, ands, and buts about that. And if you say, well, I have a spiritual marriage, I'm married in the eyes of the Lord, no, you're living in sin.
1: Yeah.
0: No ifs, ands, and buts
1: about it. The Lord, you know, God instituted three made three institutions, the marriage, the church, and the government. Those were all instituted by God, so he's not going to endorse a marriage that's not legal in the eyes of the government and the states. I mean, it's part of his plan, and, you know, we see all through Scripture, just like Brother Jonathan said, God endorsing marriage and explaining marriage from Genesis all the way through in the New Testament. Jesus in Matthew 19 talking about, therefore, what God has joined together, let no man separate.
0: Well, and also, government is an extension of God.
1: Yeah.
3: Absolutely.
0: So that's the reason why he does not recognize marriages that are not recognized by the state. And as government puts their seal of approval by getting a marriage license, at the same time as God is the creator of government, that shows right there that government is functioning by the requiring of that. Now, we know that we have common law marriage, people live together. There's no, you know, it shouldn't be that way, but it happens. But since government is an extension of the creation, extension of what God has already created, it is a like a double sanction, if you will.
1: Yeah.
0: It's a double sanction. It's him sanctioning it, and as well the state recognizing it. Any other comments on that? Can you explain Hebrews chapter 12 and verse 8? I've had a family member say that this was proof of eternal security. Well, let's read it. But if you be without chastisement, whereof all are partakers, then you are bastards and not sons. And no, this is not a scripture that proves eternal security. Not in the least. No, not in any shape, form, or fashion. It means this, that first of all, as a child of God, there will be chastisement at times by the Lord. And if someone is a child of, that says they're a Christian, now notice what I said, that says they are a Christian, and yet they're living any kind of life they want, and there's never, seemingly never any chastisement from the Lord, that is proof that while they may profess something, they don't possess it.
1: Good.
0: That's the whole idea. Any comments?
1: Yeah, I mean, partakers, another word for partaker is companion or sharer. So you're not a partaker in relationship with the Lord. You're outside of that when you live in rebellion against God's established order.
0: Absolutely. No ifs, ands, and buts about it. Would you like to comment any more?
3: No, I think there are better scriptures to try to argue eternal security than this one. I'm not getting the connection with eternal security at all with this one. However, what you guys said absolutely is true. This is really speaking about chastisement.
0: Well, yeah, but also the idea they're saying, whether they realize it or not, the person that is trying to say that this does, they're trying to say that whether they realize it or not, that as a believer, if you truly believe, you never do anything wrong.
1: The
0: Lord would never chastise you. But no, that's proof.
3: Exactly.
1: Proof that he does. And if you did do something wrong, then you were never really saved.
0: Right.
1: Because

0: You don't love your children if you don't correct your children.
1: Yeah.
2: Yeah.
1: Yeah.
0: But I may correct my children, but I may not correct your children because they're not my children.
2: Yeah.
0: Now, I may correct them if they're on my turf in my house. Yeah. And I've done that before. When the kids were little, they had friends over, and I didn't want them to doing certain things, and a kid did it anyway. I stopped him and said, no, we don't do that in this house. And I've even went to parents. When parents wouldn't do anything about it in my house and corrected it and told the parent, I shouldn't have to do that.
2: Yeah.
0: You know, and in a nice way, but still. But as a rule of thumb, they're not my kid. You know, I was in a mall a while back. I was in a bookstore, and I saw two kids, brother, just behaving horribly. It was so bad. You wanted to walk over and just slap them upside the head, and the parents doing nothing. You wanted to, but you're not because they're not your children. So that's what you need to look at, how you need to look at it. This is amazing. I'm just reading the first part of this. This is amazing what people will come up with. A friend of mine spoke with a believer. Notice I put believer in air quotes, who claimed that there was a scripture referring to a female counterpart to God, something to the effect that there was God the Father and a female mother or something like that. He did not give me the specific scripture, of course. Well, if there was, why couldn't he give you the scripture? Because it's not. Yeah. There is no female counterpart to God. And I have no idea what they could possibly be talking about in that. Do y'all have any idea what they come up with?
2: I have no clue.
1: I've heard of people trying to attribute the Holy Spirit in a feminine way and trying to say that was the feminine part of God. And then, most of what I've gathered, that comes from paganism anyway.
0: Yeah, but you've actually heard people say that?
1: Oh, I've heard people say that. I've heard people teach that in liberal, settings, not in conservative settings, but they try to attribute the Hebrew words for Holy Spirit or for Spirit to the feminine side of God. And it's very convoluted in how they come about with that. But I don't know if that's what they're referring. I know that in, paganism, there was Lilith or whatever she was that people have tried to incorporate.
2: And that name has changed throughout the years, Ashtaroth, Lilith, things like that. And that has always been the case. But one thing that is a mainstay that you've said, Dr. Watts, that I want to emphasize, that's all paganism, right? And we should never attribute attributes of paganism into Christianity, ever.
1: And it's also important to note that the Gnostics, they believed in a female counterpart of God the Father. They taught that. They believed Sophia was the spirit of wisdom, and that was part of their secret knowledge. So all of that is false doctrine.
0: Yep. Can you please talk more in depth about the subject of healing? I have faith that my child will be healed from the disease that he is battling with, and I love hearing encouraging words in the time of my life that I am in right now. I've heard some stuff said about Andrew Womack. I don't know who that. I know who he is. I don't know him. And I want to believe that he is already healed like he talks about. But can you tell me what's wrong about what he teaches? I don't have the slightest idea what Andrew Womack teaches about healing and what he's said about healing, because I've never listened to Andrew Womack one second in my life. And that's not a negative. That's not, I just have never had any reason to. So I don't know what he teaches. I don't know what he believes. The only thing I know about Andrew Womack is he is probably considers himself a disciple of Kenneth Copeland. Okay. And he would fall into the camp of Word of Faith. But that's all I know about him. I've never heard him teach on healing, so I don't know what he believes, and I've never heard him talk about his healing if he's sick. That's news to me. But let's go back to the heart of the question. First of all,

0: we empathize with you as a parent. Of course, you want to see your child healed. There's nothing worse for a parent than to seeing their child suffer. It just, it's heartbreaking. It's just, no words can be used to describe it. But first of all, anyone that says that they have complete understanding on divine healing, I'm going to be very blunt, they're lying. Yeah. I'll even take it even blunter. They're not only lying, they are a liar. There's no one human on planet Earth that has a complete understanding of divine healing. The fact of the matter is, some people are healed and some people are not. Yeah. That's a fact. No ifs, ands, and buts about it. I have been miraculously healed of migraine headaches. But I also had to go through a very agonizing back surgery, and I was prayed for just as much and prayed for myself just as much for the healing of my back as I did the migraines. But I'm sitting here today with two titanium screws in my spine and three rubber discs. And it was not a pleasant thing to go through. It worked. It did the trick. But the point I'm being is, I can't tell you why I was healed in one and why I wasn't healed in the other. It's from the Lord. Now, I look at the fact that I look at my back, I am healed. But I was healed by medicine, by the skill of a surgeon and the proper recovering work that I'd put in based on what they told me they wanted me to do. But I still look at, I don't think it's wrong to say I was healed of both. But one was by God, one was by man. Healing, first we got to understand, is no believer on planet Earth is immune from sickness. None. Especially as we age. As we age, because of the sin nature and sin being in the world, the body begins to break down. And because of the fall, there is disease in the world, and man at times is prone to get sick. And I don't mean just a cold, I mean with very serious, life-threatening diseases. We believe that divine healing is in the atonement. We believe it's the will of God to heal. But who He heals has to be left up in the wisdom of God. Our attitude should be to believe God. I'm going every Sunday. We pray for the sick at church. We do what we do, not predicated on somebody being healed or not healed, but because we believe that's the will of God. So we're going to pray for the sick and continue to pray for the sick, whether or not anyone is healed. Because we don't go by human experience on that regard. We go by the Word of God. And the Lord Jesus Christ, in His 3.5 years of public ministry, healing was a part of His ministry. And I believe, as I said, I believe that divine healing is in the atonement. But we also have to look at the fact, sometimes in God's wisdom, He doesn't choose to heal. And we are not left to question. We're not to question. Yeah. We are to accept. Yeah. God's ways are perfect.
1: I think that's the difference between what we would teach and what Andrew Womack would teach. You know, he does teach that healing is already provided, and we would agree with that. But he teaches that believers are to take authority instead of asking God to heal sickness, to speak directly to the affliction and to command it to leave in Jesus' name. And I think that's a difference. I do believe in the authority that we have as believers, but I'm going to ask the Lord to heal someone. And in His divine providence, if He chooses to or He doesn't, that's up to Him. I'm just going to believe Him for healing. But the idea that I'm just to command it and to, you know, that I should just always command it and bypass even asking God, but just command it to leave, I don't agree with that.
0: Here's the problem with that statement and that teaching of His. First of all, we don't have an understanding of why sickness comes. But so many times, you can command God to do something all day long. But if you are the reason for that problem, you're commanding the wrong thing. Now, by that, I mean this. I know people, we used to have them in the church. Every time of healing, they'd come up because they had emphysema. Well, the problem wasn't emphysema. They were smokers, and they wouldn't stop.
2: Yeah.
0: We would offer optimum. No, they didn't. They loved their cigarettes.
1: Yeah.
0: So they were wanting God to heal them in the face of their rebellion and disobedience to the Word of God. Well, God's not going to heal you. Secondly, there are times that individuals are not healed because they are not in the will of God as regards.

hands of God to work on your behalf because of that unforgiveness. There may be individuals needing healing, but there's unconfessed sin in their life. They won't deal with sin. That's a problem. Yeah. So there's multitude of reasons. So to get to the very heart of what you are, I would continue to pray for the Lord to heal my child, if it's a son, boy, girl.

going to follow this course. That's what I would do. But once again, we God is sovereign, and we cannot use His word against Him. And by that I mean, even though His word teaches healing, we cannot, as believers, we do not have the right to use His word against Him, because there may be things that He knows that we don't know. And then last of all,

0: one day God answered. Now, I can't explain all of that. But there's just many things that we don't know and we don't understand.
1: We can't force God to heal somebody.
0: That's the reason why when I pray for the sick, if somebody asks me to come lay hands on someone,

0: to accept that God is sovereign and God is in control. And sometimes things don't work out like we think they should, but we trust in the Lord. And I've seen a lot of good people I've prayed for. I've seen a lot of people healed, but I've seen a lot of people who have not been healed and gone on to glory. And ultimately, they are healed anyway. You know, when they're a child of God, they have greater healing than they would here on earth.
1: You know, in 1 Corinthians, when we read of communion and the parameters of that, in verse 29, he said, "For he who eats and drinks unworthily eats and drinks damnation to himself, not discerning the Lord's body. For this cause many are weakly and sickly among you, and many sleep," meaning many die. So if that's the case, do y'all believe that God has appointed a specific time and date for each person to die?
2: I believe that, but I think there are some things that can intervene with that. Like this, a person who drinks and eats communion unworthily. You mentioned smoking. There are several things that a person can do that will bring that quicker than what God had planned.
1: So you're concurring, you believe that in heaven, God has predetermined when each believer is to pass on.
2: According to his will, but again, there are some things that can change that.
1: But let's just say that we're not outside of the will of God and mm-hmm. we're not doing things to damage our body. So that would what you would mm-hmm. fall into. What are you about you?
3: I would say this conversation really falls into the perfect and permissive will of God. I think God has a perfect will for every single person that if they follow him perfectly, yes, there is an end date. There is something that God has planned out for your life and you follow it, it's over, you go to heaven. However, I mean, there is also a permissive will of God where God might have an end date perfectly for your life, but decisions that I make might alter that. And also, that doesn't alter God, though. I do believe that he will be drawing somebody to end those harmful things that they're doing.
2: David. Hebrews 9:27, it's appointed unto men once to die.
1: But, you know, that could also be interpreted that your man is not going to live forever.
0: And that's an important thing to do. Psalm 139:16 says, "Your eyes did see my substance, yet being imperfect. And in your book all my members were written, which in countenance were fashioned, as when yet there were none of them." Wait a minute, I'm in the wrong... No, I'm in the right place. So all the days ordained for me were written in your book, mm-hmm. he talks about. So I believe I believe in the sovereignty of God. I believe God does have a perfect will of how long you should be here, whether that's 40 years, whether that's 80 years. But I do believe we get outside of the will of God. I believe the free movement of man that God has given us. I do believe we can hasten that quicker by being irresponsible, by damaging ourselves. I don't believe it's God's will. If I, you know, go jump out of an airplane and my parachute doesn't open, that was, you know, just my appointed time. I think that we, in our own just free will, can hasten that by being foolish or doing something stupid. But I do think God, Job 14:5, a person's days are numbered. You've decreed the number of his months. I do believe that God, you know, does have a perfect time. I do believe in his divine foreknowledge. We can see, seeing his days are numbered, the number of his months are with you. You have appointed his bounds that he cannot pass. So the lifespan of every individual is fixed by God. However, Brother Swigert notes, it can be cut short or prolonged according to disobedience or obedience. So that's, I think, the important part there. Your disobedience, like you said, if I smoke cigarettes for 30 years, and I know a lot about this because everybody on my dad's side of the family died prematurely because of smoking, just about every one of them, including my dad. So if I smoke cigarettes for 30 years and I get lung cancer, can God heal me? Yes. Will he heal me?

0: That's in His sovereignty.
1: Right.
0: But was it God's will that I have lung cancer? No, that's part of my free will that I chose to partake in that. And that's the, I'm reaping what I've sown. If I'm eating junk food, eating sweets all the time, and I have complications for health with diabetes and things like that. Now, not all diabetes is caused by that, but some of it is. And that's my own. If the doctor says, hey, you got to lose weight, then that's my responsibility to take that seriously, or else my effectiveness in ministry, my effectiveness in the kingdom of God is going to be cut short because of my own choices. Yeah. And I mean, I have a nephew, the doctor said, if you take another drink, you are liable to die, because his pancreas was so messed up from so much alcohol and so much alcoholism that had he not gone to jail and dried out, he might have died, because he was literally at that point. Yeah. So these things can...
2: We determine a lot of it.
0: We determine it by what we do.
2: What we don't do.
1: Yes.
2: And of course, my answer to that scripture, I believe the Lord has a fixed time, but I also believe what the note said, that we can hinder that time or cut that time short, mm-hmm. or we can, by doing proper things, I think that God has a time for you to die, but I also think that if we take proper precaution in how we take care of our body, I think that time can be elongated.
1: Absolutely.
2: And extended,
1: I agree.
0: Oh, absolutely. I think the Lord will reward faithfulness. I want to make a quick note. I've said Psalm 139 and 16. I was reading 137. That's me. So the verse was right, but I read the wrong verse. But the passage is right. 139 and 16. Your eyes did see my substance, yet being imperfect, your book, all my members were written, which in countenance were fashioned, and yet there were none of them. So talking about God's, Brother Swaggart's notes, this pertains to the perfect body created for the Son of God. The members of the sinless body are not imperfect, but perfect, and all the parts inscribed from eternity. So if we are, like you said, we live clean, we take care of ourselves, I believe our effectiveness for ministry, our effectiveness for the kingdom of God, being there for our family, it's so important. And I know that I'm convicted even talking about it, because I've got to do a better job of taking care of myself, because I want to be as effective as I can be for the kingdom of God.
2: Yeah. Well, you know, it goes down to the fact that I believe that not only does God have a time, but I believe that God, the moment a person gets saved, He has a will, a perfect will for
1: Absolutely.
2: That person.
1: Mm-hmm.
2: In other words, He has their life mapped out.
1: Absolutely.
2: That's what I believe. And I believe it's incumbent upon the believer to figure out, by seeking Him, what God's will is for his life.
3: A teacher has lesson plans.
2: Yeah.
3: God is a perfect teacher, and I believe He has lesson plans for every individual.
2: I take it even further as this. He has a person to marry.
3: Mm-hmm.
2: He has
1: absolutely
2: an employment plan.
0: Absolutely.
2: He has where you live.
1: Yep.
2: Even to the house you're in, I believe that. Now, right. Some people may disagree, but I think a lot of times mm-hmm. when you look at two people that are supposed to be Christians and they can't get along in marriage, you know, it's a good chance. It may not always be the case. It may be that there's personality flaws that they're refusing to deal with, but it could well be that part of that incompatibility is that God never intended for them to marry each other. Now, God can work it out.
1: Absolutely.
2: Yeah. He wants to, if the people will work with Him. It's just like Saul. It was not God's will for Saul to be the first king of Israel. First of all, it was always God's will that Israel have a king. Matter of fact, He gave instructions to Moses in the book of Deuteronomy as what the king would do when he sat upon the throne and what he wasn't to do. So it was God's plan. The people would not wait on God. Mm-hmm. They put Saul in. But it's interesting to note that even though Saul was not God's will, God sought to work with Saul.
0: Yeah, he wanted to, yeah.
2: And even in the beginning of his kingship, used him.
0: Yeah.
2: And used him and anointed him to win some great victories. Then we begin to see the slide when Samuel had came to him, I think it's 1 Samuel 15, and gave

0: word from the Lord to say to go destroy Amalek. The Amalekites were an evil people. Mm-hmm. And not only defeat them, but he said, you're to kill everything, including the animals. Mm-hmm. Every person and the animals. Now, that sounds harsh to people, but there was a reason. Because in Bible typology, Amalek is a type of the flesh. Yeah. And the flesh has to be completely destroyed. The flesh has to be utterly destroyed. And also, their evilness was to the effect that if God allowed them to continue, that evil would have permeated every nation around them, and including Israel. Yeah. They were into child sacrifice. There was bestiality. There was all kinds of sexual perversion. These people were just as wicked as they come. And so God was actually doing society a favor by wiping a cancer out. But what did Saul do? He killed the people except King Agag, and he kept the better of the flocks, the sheep. His excuse was, oh, well, we're going to use the lamb. This is for offer sacrifice. And then that's when God, that's when the Lord said, no. It's better to obey. Obedience is better than sacrifice. Right. And then he said, rebellion is as the sin, is idolatry, and as of the sin of witchcraft. And so when we rebel, when God has a plan and he deals with us and we don't go that way, there's a problem. There's a problem. So we got to take a break. We'll be right back. The phone lines will be open, 800-342-8430. If you have a question, comment, debate, disagreement, we're open to anything. So give us a call, 800-342-8430.
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0: begin to read it, the Word of God is going to come alive right before your very eyes.
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0: As a parent, there are things that we should do for our children. One of those things that we need to do is to make sure that they have items, whether books or coloring books or music CDs, something that explains the gospel of Jesus Christ. And I want to tell you about something that this is an oldie but a goodie. It's in fact something that my sister, my brother, and myself, we all listened to when we were children. It's what my kids have listened to in their formative years as well. It's entitled Jimmy Swaggart and Friends, Color Me a Story. This was actually recorded back in 1980. It was a long time ago, but it's still a phenomenal CD. Here's what we're doing, $20 a copy. 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

0: All right, ladies and gentlemen, we are back, and welcome back to Francis and Friends this morning. I have a question that was emailed to us, gentlemen, about the day of Pentecost. It says, the languages that they spoke were known languages. The scripture says the Spirit enabled them to speak in languages they did not know, so that all gathered there could hear about the mighty works of God in their own language. And the result was 3,000 were added to the church that day. Known languages on to Corinth. Paul had to correct them. Paul spoke many languages. Thus, his comment, I speak with languages more than you all, but would rather speak a few words to be understood than thousands that can't be understood. Now, if an interpreter isn't present, then keep quiet. This confirms those were known languages. And he finished by saying tongues were the least of the gifts, and let all the things be done in decency and in order. Nowhere are the words heavenly languages found in Scripture. It's made up. Your analysis about the different languages is laughable. This is the results. Listen, y'all gonna love this. You're gonna love this. Let me get you prepared for it. This is the results of the few of you attending a reputable seminar to learn Bible exposition.
1: Well, first of all, let me explain. In Acts chapter 2, when God allowed this to happen, it only happened one time.
2: Right.
1: And it was done to confirm. Because, what did they say? Are not all these that speak be Galileans? That was there for a reason.
3: Yeah.
1: Because Galileans were looked at as the riffraff and the least educated, the country bumpkins of Israel.
3: Yeah.
1: And they were the least educated.
3: Yeah.
1: They were absolutely the least educated. Yeah. And so with all of these Corinthians, Medes, Elamites, Egyptians, all of these different nations represented for the feast, God allowed them to speak in a language that was understood by each individual that was mentioned there. Those different languages to confirm.
2: Yeah.
1: But you never read it happening again. All right.
3: Yeah.
1: God did it for confirmation.
3: Yeah.
1: And God has done many